0: Grove, all of those shows before we reach The Globalist live from right here at Midori House at 7 a.m. London time. All that and lots of our favourite music right here on Monaco Radio. 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
1: Long before the White Stripes shook the music world with Seven Nation Army, Jack White was remaking furniture in Detroit. From the age of 15, the band's singer and guitarist began honing his upholstery skills and exploring hardware store art, both deeply rooted in the American Motor City's industrial history and urban decay. Though White went on to travel the world with the Stripes and several other bands, his tools were never far out of reach. The multidisciplinary artist continued to make furniture, sculptures, and interactive works out of his workshops in Detroit and Tennessee for friends and family. Yet, despite decades in the spotlight, White's prodigious portfolio has never been displayed in a gallery. These words may disappear. His first major exhibition at Newport Street Gallery in London connects craftsmanship, industrial materials, and the visual language of the American Midwest, exploring the intersection of art, design, and music production. For the big interview, I joined Jack White at the Newport Street Gallery for a tour of the exhibit and to hear more about his process, why mistakes are important, and how he wants viewers to have a visceral engagement with his work. While we're walking up, I do want to talk to you about the space that we're in. It is gigantic. Oh, it is enormous. Yeah. Has it encouraged you, has it moved you to scale up some of your work?
2: Yeah, absolutely, because at first when Damien offered the idea, I thought, well, maybe I'll have enough to do that first gallery room, you know, because I have pieces that go back to the 1990s that I've been working on, and this has been planned for like 4 years now, so over time I've had more and more ideas and have worked more and more in my shop and during the winters and the holidays. So,
1: and going back to the 1990s, upholstery, your first trade, Francis Bacon, he was famously a carpenter. There's been lots of artists who were tradespeople.
2: Yeah.
1: What do you think the relationship is between that skill and art?
2: Well, it is an art form in a way, like, you know, and... But it's an art form that gives you a little bit more expanse with creativity. Like if you're a plumber, electrician, a plumber, maybe the art form of how they bend the pipes and how they lay things out and conduit can be really exciting, you know, to think about if you were a tradesman in that trade. But in upholstery, you're working with fabrics and you're working with padding, you're working with antiques, refinishing wood. So you have to be basically an amateur carpenter to be part of it, amateur wood finisher or professional wood finisher, really. So there's all those components. My take on it was always they were half sculptures and half functioning furniture. Over here you can see this one's called Sonic Temple. And so a lot of people, they might just see it's a nice bench with some nice blue mohair. This was actually a bench from a Masonic temple in America, and I knocked it apart, refinished all the wood, re-glued together as a gift for a friend of mine who owns a studio in an old Masonic temple in Kentucky. And you can, if you come down here, you can see, you can plug into this and play instruments through this, but it does strange things to the sound, strange, unpredictable things to the sound when it comes out. I wish I had this wired up for you to hear. And I never told him what it's doing inside. It's all hidden in there. But the speakers are underneath, and the sound comes out. And over here, like, as you know, Masons with all their secret things, reach under there with your hand.
1: Right under the words.
2: Like this.
1: Yeah.
2: See this?
1: Yes.
2: Pull it.
1: Yeah.
3: Oh, my word. You would not believe what I've just pulled out. Is this actually original to the piece? It's a gigantic metallic...
4: No, I put this there. I found this Masonic sword. Yeah.
3: I am now wielding a rather dangerous-looking sword. So did you pick this up unrelated to where you picked...
2: And I installed it in there, yeah. But like I said, you know, my people would walk by, wouldn't even... They would just think it was a bench. This is the beauty of this trade. You can do a lot with it.
3: You're no stranger to interactive art. Is that important to you?

0: if it has another layer to it, I mean, most people's furniture obviously is just functional. But again, it's being trained in that concept of the time we live in now, the modern times, is most of it's being made to throw away, not to redo. And a lot of people can't afford to get furniture redone. So if you can find, yeah, like a happy balance, interesting things could happen. This bench over here is pretty cool. The finish on it is black, and I'm going to be touching it up. It's been in our pressing plant hallway in Detroit at Third Man Records. So you can see some of the edges have been worn out. But I did this from scratch up, or refinished the whole thing. The black is 78 records, old 78 records, melted in lacquer thinner. If you put an old 78 record in lacquer thinner, it disintegrates, it liquefies. And you can use that as a wood varnish, because it's lacquer.
1: Yeah.
0: So this is all done in music. This wood is refinished in music.
1: And it looks like a musical piece. you are a long-standing advocate for vinyl.
0: Yeah.
1: And it's odd to see it in this form, in the physical yeah. world. Are you using art and sculpture as a move away from digitization?
0: Well, anytime you can get something real in your hands, you know, then it takes on another level. You know, we were in the early days of Third Man Records and the White Stripes too. We were on television and giving them vinyl copies of our record to hold up when everybody was holding up CDs, the presenters and all that. And we were trying to help that format not die. You know, everyone we knew, we were all record collectors too. We did a great job. It's really worked. It took many years to keep this alive, and Third Man Records being a real institution in Nashville and Detroit really helped us get to the point where pop singers are making records on vinyl in multiple formats, you know, so it really worked. And there's a reverential nature to it, the same as when you go to a movie theater and you sit in a theater and you close doors and you turn the lights off. You're reverential to the art form, and people put their phones away and get involved, you know.
1: Yeah.
0: And that's the best way to get involved in music, is dropping a needle and you actually see it spinning.
1: Yeah.
0: It's magical.
1: Or you can talk to your pieces of art, produce music that way.
0: Yeah.
1: Talking about touching up some of these discarded items, mm-hmm. there are imperfections in your art, and you've often celebrated imperfections in music and indeed now the physical art. Why is that?
0: Well, the mistakes are usually the best part. I think, you know, we're living in an age where everything's computerized and they're trying to remove every mistake. But I think people say who love film, they like to watch a train crash in an old film that's really a real train going over a cliff.
1: Yeah.
0: We think we're doing a replication of it with computers, and it gets close, but you still know in the back of your head that's not real.
1: Yeah.
0: That's not real. I think people have had decades now of that kind of CGI, yeah. or the idea of music and Pro Tools where on a computer they've clicked out every mistake and they've made it perfectly in tune and perfectly in the tempo is perfect from the beginning to the end. That just doesn't happen in real life. When a band starts playing a song in real life, or a tribe sitting around a fire starts playing a song, they're not playing the same speed by the time they finish the song.
1: Yeah.
0: That's just kind of unnatural, you know. That's like our heartbeat when we climb those stairs. Our heart rate changed, and now it's coming back down because we're standing still. That's reality, you know. When you make everything the same tempo, like all pop music is, you can tell people are talking about things like fatigue, musical fatigue.
1: Mm-hmm.
0: Why is music so terrible these days? And people ask these questions like, that has a lot to do with it. The fatigue of removing all the soul,
1: yeah.
0: and all the mistakes, quote unquote mistakes, from everything has always been a big mistake, in my opinion. So yeah, when you're the people who make Persian rugs and they leave, or rugs in Afghanistan, they leave one mistake in the rug, or a Zen garden where you leave one mistake in the garden with some leaves falling on the rocks, and reverential to trying to attain perfection. These are things that have been going on for a long time. These have been traditions in a lot of cultures where you don't perfect things, you know?
1: You reference Third Man Records. Our audience would love to know what Third Man Records has got to do with art.
0: Well, it's became a headquarters for all the things that I wanted to be creative about, and putting together a hive and a team of people. You can only do so much by yourself, you know, and you can get into bigger projects with collaborations with others.

0: you know, I wouldn't have been able to make this tree in my backyard by myself. So this is definitely an example of collaboration between many people.
1: We're standing looking at a tree, and I can't tell you how high we are. I mean, what do you estimate?
0: It must be 35 feet up now, I think.
1: Yeah. And we're looking at a tree that was once standing, I say standing proudly, standing dead in Detroit?
0: In Nashville,
1: in
0: yeah.
1: Nashville.
0: Yes.
1: And how is it here?
0: So a tree had died in my backyard in Nashville, and all the leaves had fallen off and all that, been there for a couple of years, and I decided to paint it red. So we painted it red. And then what happened, though, was it trapped all the moisture inside, and so the tree started to collapse after a couple of years. So talking with Damien Hirst's team here at the gallery and Connor Hirst, who's producing the show, we just came up with this idea of recreating that tree from two-dimensional photographs. We only had a few two-dimensional photographs, so we used those photographs to make a three-dimensional CAD file so that we could recreate this in resin. And it really worked in the end. It really worked. It's just turned into this outstanding piece now. And it's just so gigantic. I just can't believe that this gallery has a room tall enough to display this.
1: I don't want to put words into your mouth, but there is a theme of decay that touches throughout as we walk around.
0: Yeah.
1: And Detroit, we can't ignore the fact that it's a city that has seen decay, but
0: yeah.
1: also reinvention. Is that something that you're trying to comment on here?
0: Yeah, absolutely. Let's go over to these pieces that were made in Detroit in my basement when I was a teenager. So these are pieces go all the way back to the mid-90s, 94, 96. And this is a piece. This reminds me a lot of Detroit. This was from my dad's workshop. I was cleaning it out for him as a teenager, trying to organize it all. So these are all useful things, quote unquote, that I found in his shop. And that I put all together to make a sort of a tribute to him, and painted it and also covered it in epoxy. My dad was a locksmith, so there's lots of locks. This was his favorite tool. He invented this machine called the Heat Reaper that was supposed to take heat from above drop ceilings and recycle it through your living rooms and stuff. So these are things that are attributed to him. And this is another thing. These would be things I think most people would have thrown in the dumpster. Cleaning out a room, taking things that are older and making something new out of them, like with furniture. That's kind of been my thing, and that goes all the way to music too. But this was trash picked. I was driving around Detroit, and I was kept finding these when I was doing rides around Detroit, and I'd find these abandoned kids' cars. And I think I had about 24 of them or something in my backyard at one time. The neighbors are getting concerned. So I was planning to make multiple sculptures of just like this, you know, would have filled up a whole gallery, and I only got this one done. It's called Coupe Car at 99 degrees, and then, so I just made this recent one as a mini coupe sidecar for it.
1: It's extremely cool, and I do want to refer to this piece with the locksmith that you did in the 90s. This is deeply personal.
0: Mm-hmm.
1: This is not for sale.
0: This is not for sale, this one, yeah. But almost everything is for sale on this show. There's only a couple that aren't, but I think I have to keep that one.
1: You do,
0: for my
1: yeah. Can we just go back to the 90s then?
0: Yeah.
1: That was quite a while ago.
0: Yeah.
1: And you've been creating art ever since. It's 2026. Why is now the time to put it out to the public?
0: You know, nobody encouraged me until Damien did. So we took a tour of Damien's studio, and I showed him a couple pictures of my sculptures. And he said, oh, when's your next show? And I said, I've never done a show. Nobody's invited me to and said you should do one. There was one actor, Ethan Suppley, that I worked with in Cold Mountain. He had seen some of the sculptures. He came to my house once, and he encouraged me that about 10 years ago. And I just thought, oh, okay, maybe he's an art collector or something. But Damien said, come to at my gallery, come do a show. So that was like 4 years ago. So, yeah, I found a lot of these pieces had been knocking around in my attics and in my upholstery shop out back. I still have my upholstery shop, and which I still work on all these sculptures in. So I refurbished all the older ones from the 90s, and then did a lot more new ones in the last couple of years. So much so that it's taken up the entire gallery, all six of these rooms of the gallery now. When you originally said it, I said, maybe I could just fill that first room with a few of my pieces. So now we've got it well laid out. It's nice.
1: Well, that's what strikes me the most, is that we're looking at 30, 40 years between the pieces of art, and yet you can tell they're by the same artist, and there is definitely a synergy between them. Have you kept a unique style throughout the years?
0: Yeah, I think if I don't think too hard about things, if I don't put too much effort in trying too hard, style comes out. I think that's kind of true for most artists. You recognize your style because it's coming from your gut, your initial reaction of what color to paint something or what shape something is appealing. But if you think too hard about it, then I think you start losing your style. It becomes more mediocre or more pedestrian or something like that. If you just go with your gut and you make quick decisions, or you let your subconscious make a decision quickly, that's when your style pops out, because you can't help it. You can't help it. I like that color, or I like that shape. So that happens a lot. This room is going to be pretty interesting, because these are... I designed an amplifier for Fender that was released last year. And what I did was I gave it to 6 different artists to do whatever you want with the amplifier, make it into whatever kind of sculpture or painting that you want. As long as the amplifier still works, you can do whatever you want. So this one right here is Damien Hirst's.
1: I could have guessed
0: that.
1: Yes.
0: And that cow's head over there, that red cow's head, is going to go on top of it.
1: Oh, that's going to look fantastic.
0: So... Then this is Ai Weiwei here. So how nice to... Ai Weiwei did a collab for this show. And that's Shepherd Fairey, the red and white and black one. And that's over there's a Detroit Cask Order artist, Robert Sestock.
1: Fantastic.
0: This is Rob Jones, a graphic artist who lives down in Texas. And then over here, it hasn't arrived yet from Customs. It's still looking at all the pieces, but this is Dustin Miller. You can see why Customs is... taking a closer look at this one, because look at all the items.
1: I wouldn't let you through TSA with that. That looks almost like Peter Blake.
0: It's great, because he's totally removed the cabinet, and there's the amplifier there, and there's the speakers. So this will be great to hear what this sounds like.
1: And is there found art in here?
0: I haven't learned the whole thing yet. I just saw this photograph just a couple of days ago, so I haven't seen it in person. I can't wait to hear him tell me about it.
1: I wanted to talk to you about found art, because there is a lot of found art here. Mm. We've been talking about what pieces speak to you. When is a piece of found art finished? When have you discovered something and said, this is a piece of art?
0: I think you have to be able to just have some kind of visceral engagement with it as soon as you see something. You can make up the most incredible story or incredible 7 layers deep of metaphors involved in something. But if people look at it and it doesn't engage them, then whatever, you know? It's like you have the most beautiful poem, but you set it to music that doesn't allure people. Then it didn't work, you know? You're trying to share with other people something. That's the line where something that I see that I think is interesting, is that something other people will see? There's so many different pieces here, and it was really interesting having different people that I know, like friends or stuff, that which pieces they say they like, you know, and everybody says something different. You're like, wow, I would have never thought that guy would like that, you know?
1: Yeah.
0: You never know what people like.
1: But there are so many different pieces. You've got sculpture, you've got art, you've got furniture, you are multidisciplinary, you can clearly lead in different fields, but you must have a favorite. Is there a medium that you prefer to work in?
0: Well, when it comes to music, I like playing the drums. That's my favorite part. When it comes to...
1: smashing things.
0: Yeah, making sculptures and stuff, I like the furniture-based things that are rescuing something from the rubbish heap, as you say over here. Finding beauty where it was one step away from a landfill is something that I am really attracted to. So it's rare that I... You know, this is sort of, you could label it constructed sculpture, or I call it sometimes that, or hardware store art or something like that, where you're finding beauty in these items and trying to make, give it a new metaphor. That's what I'm drawn to the most.
1: What is hardware store art?
0: So it's sort of like I keep imagining myself, like if I was sent, I used to be sent as a runner, I used to work for contractors and carpenters and upholsterers, and they would send me to go to the hardware store and get different things. But you know, I would start fantasizing when I did, like, what if I bought this hammer, but then I painted this hammer blue before I brought it back, and would they notice? And, you know, the colors that they put on products to make you want to buy them, when they're perfunctory tools, whether they're a cross-cut saw or a drill gun or whatever, they put these alluring colors on things, And what do those colors mean? And every company has to pick their own color. If you notice, there are all these different companies, and DeWalt is yellow, and Milwaukee's red, and Ryobi is green or whatever the hell it is. They have an identity to them to make people trust them. I'm always trying to figure out what colors mean to different people. You know, I definitely am always pushing as really powerful colors to allure people. You know, there's no grays and tans and beiges, you know, in kind of in my brain. So it's always like, how simple can ideas get, and how complicated can you get with them and still get people attracted to the concept? So the items they sell at a hardware store, it always makes me laugh or intrigues me when they decide to paint them a certain color when they don't have to, but they're just trying to get you to buy it, you know? So that's funny to me. It's like people say something about, like, you know, the colors that McDonald's has in there, the red and yellow arches and stuff. There's somebody said that psychologically that evokes your appetite, that somehow triggers your appetite to see red and yellow together. I don't know if that's true, but, you know, it's definitely wild to see the different reactions from different colors.
1: Well, talking about different reactions, you're going to be open here till September in London.
0: Yeah.
1: People are going to respond differently to different pieces, as you've already said.
0: Yeah.
1: What is like the A grade? What is like the best response you could possibly get from someone?
0: Oh, man, just that they got something out of it. Anything, you know? Somebody thought it, if they thought it was, brought a tear to their eye, or they made them angry, or they thought it was bullshit or ridiculous, or made them laugh. I mean, anything. I mean, if I listen to Captain Beefheart, sometimes I'm brought to tears by how beautiful it is. And other times I'm laughing at how ridiculous and absurd what he does is. And he's getting lots of different reactions. If you get even one reaction, though, like if you're a heavy metal band and you just get rage from a crowd, okay, then all right, you got something, you shared something together. But there's so many emotions that you could try to share. You just get in a mode of trying to, well, what about joy? You know, what about trying to play with that a little bit? What about pride?
1: Yeah.
0: Let's experiment with pride today with this piece. You just sit around working with materials and seeing what kind of it pushes you to do.
1: Final question then, the title of your exhibition,
0: yeah.
1: What does it mean?
0: Well, it was something that I wrote. Ro Peterhans, who's from Detroit, through Ben, he's been producing the show with me, and he suggested that as a title for the show. And I thought that was a great idea. These thoughts may disappear. I had written that in chalk on a piece of fabric that I was covering a cushion in. And the idea being that every time someone sits on that cushion, the chalk is going to be wiped away a little bit. And maybe by the time it's reupholstered 20, 30 years from now, that whole message would have disappeared. Or maybe there would just be a little hint of it left, you know. So that's the poster for the show, you know, written in chalk. And it's a concept of everything you say to somebody, they might remember it and they might not. Maybe people might get something out of this show when they come to it, but maybe a week later they're not thinking about it or talking about it anymore. Why do we still talk about Elvis, you know? he's still getting people to talk about him. He's been dead for like 50 years or something, you know? We're still talking about Van Gogh. And that's a testament to the thoughts they had did not disappear. They're still being processed by people. I guess that's the danger when you create and you go on and stage and share with somebody, or you put something in a book, or you paint something. You're trying to share with other human beings, and you might not succeed at it. You might fall flat on your face, you know? you might disappear. And we all die, and they say what it only takes two generations for someone to forget who you are. That can be a scary thought, or it could be a thrilling challenge in your life to make the best of yourself.
1: Well, here's to it being a great success.
0: Thank you very much.
1: Thank you.
0: Thank you. I appreciate it.
1: Thank you to Jack White. His exhibition, These Thoughts May Disappear, is open until mid-September 2026 at Newport Street Gallery, London. That's it for this edition of The Big Interview. It was edited by Steph Chungu. From me, Tom Webb, thanks very much for listening. Until next time, goodbye.
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2: 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Up next, from right here in the UK, it is Jesse Ware.

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0: A classic from the retro pop duo Fly By Midnight out of Staten Island, New York City, with Waiting Tables. Before that, from Mexico, we had a rising Latin pop star known as Anazov. 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
1: Hello and welcome to the Monaco Cafe in London. 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
1: Bye, bye, bye, bye. 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

0: Anita and Marina Senna there out of Brazil. Before that, from Mexico, we had Natalia D, the J-pop singer out of Mexico. That takes us to 2 a.m. here in London. We've got The Entrepreneurs coming up in just a moment. Stay with us.
1: You are listening to Monocle Radio in association with Chanel Watches. 7 times stronger than steel, the J12 ceramic is unmatched in its resistance to abrasions over time. Yet its greatest strength lies in its softness. Polished with diamond powder, it feels as smooth as silk against the skin. Combined with the Caliber 12.1 manufacture movement, the exceptional material embodies all the expertise and cutting-edge technology of Chanel watchmaking. An invincible softness that becomes one with whomever wears it. Chanel Watches, official timekeeper of Monocle Radio.
0: It is 8 a.m. in Bangkok, 4 a.m. in Cairo, 2 a.m. here in London, and 1900 in Mexico City. That's the time on Monocle Radio, brought to you by Chanel Watches. Coming to you from our studios at Midori House in London, I'm Chris Chermak with you on Monocle Radio for just one more hour. I've got The Entrepreneurs in just a moment with our head of radio, Tom Edwards. The last episode before a brand new one tomorrow at 2000 London time. We've also got Confit Corner after that at 4 a.m. London time with Sophie Grove. The Bulletin with UBS and Monocle on Design. All of those shows before The Globalist with Emma Nelson today, live from right here at Midori House. That's coming up at 7 a.m. London time. Stay tuned for all of that and our favorite music right here on Monocle Radio. First, let's get the latest news headlines with Steve Silva in Tokyo.
2: Hi there, this is Steve Silva coming to you from Tokyo. Here's what's making news. Ukraine says 11 people are dead following Russian attacks on multiple cities. The attacks reportedly set an 11th century monastery complex on fire. U.S. President Donald Trump says he's going to be focusing on the war in Ukraine now that a tentative deal has been reached to extend a ceasefire with Iran. In the U.S., 8 people have died after the B-52 bomber they were flying in crashed shortly after takeoff. It happened on Monday, about 160 kilometers north of Los Angeles. The aircraft is capable of carrying nuclear weapons. It's not clear yet what caused the crash. Starbucks stores in South Korea are set to close early next Monday for history and social sensitivity training. The move follows a major blunder last month in which the chain promoted coffee tumblers for what it called Tank Day. It happened on the anniversary of a 1980 pro-democracy uprising that had been violently suppressed. And with the warmer weather approaching, companies in Japan at an exhibition this month in Tokyo showed off their new wares for tackling the rising temperatures. They include a backpack-type device that helps circulate air up to 14 degrees cooler around the user, and a container that can turn drinks into slushies with the press of a button. Those are the headlines. Stay tuned to Monocle Radio.
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0: 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On today's episode, we're headed to Paris. First, we'll meet the founder of a stunning new sauna, the largest one in France, no less, located right in the heart of the capital.
1: We are the first space of contrast therapy to open in Paris, and it's very new in Paris, so people are amazed by the place and by the effects physically and mentally.
0: And later, we'll hear from the CEO of an iconic Champs-Élysées drugstore, where you can buy champagne and magazines, as I usually like to, at 2 o'clock in the morning.
2: Champagne, you can buy caviar, you can buy cigars. It goes from €5 to €5,000. 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
0: This is The Entrepreneurs with me, Tom Edwards. You're listening to The Entrepreneurs. Now, I'm delighted to say that I'm joined this week by a co-pilot on the show. It's Monocle's Fernando Augusto Pacheco. Welcome, Faye.
3: Oh, it's a pleasure to be here, Tom.
0: Now, Faye, you are certainly a committed Francophile, if ever there was one, and you've recently been in the French capital meeting all sorts of interesting people, from whom we're going to hear on this week's programme. I've just returned myself. We can talk more about that later. But tell me, what was your takeaway in terms of the energy in that brilliant city, Fernando?
3: I love that city. I feel like a young kid on a candy shop. And I think there's very few cities that gives that sensation to me. Tokyo is one of them, but Paris, my God, I think it's easy. There's energy in the air. And it's not just with fashion, because of course, Paris is the capital of fashion these days. A lot of brands are going there, but also in other fields. And very surprisingly to some, Tom, I have to say wellness, because let's be honest, I don't think Paris was known for, you know, their spas or their saunas as much as for other elements, as I said, fashion. But this is changing. There's been quite a lot of openings, including one that we're actually going to play here on The Entrepreneurs. I think it's a fascinating story. It's the largest sauna in Paris, but it's Paris and it's also the chicest. That's my kind of sauna, okay, Tom?
0: It's a hot ticket. We're going to be talking also about print publishing as well later. You're the presenter of The Stack. I was also in Paris last week, and we were launching our own most recent edition with some partners in the French capital. Incredible magazine energy as well. So before we get steamed up sauna-wise, what's the chemistry in Paris, which is so good for big heritage titles, well-known, established glossies, also lots of indies? What do they do right, Fernando?
3: They are doing so many right. And I think, first of all, I think there's some sort of support from the city as well to keep the kiosks alive. I think that's so important, because I think when you go to Paris, they're still there and they're actually selling magazines. Many cities, they have kiosks, but now they just sell umbrellas or other kind of things that maybe are not as relevant. But there's a strong scene. And, you know, the indies, for sure,

0: about their editorial. It's very inspiring going there as well for my show, The Stack.
1: We're going to talk about magazines and retail a little later, but let's kick off in that sauna, Faye. You've set the scene for us already. The biggest, the chicest, be careful saying that, in the capital. Just tell us where you went. Tell us what you found when you got there.
0: So basically, the week I was in Paris, it just had opened. And I was very curious because I've seen the pictures. I was like, oh my God, that's my kind of sauna. Inspiration for my future apartment. Who knows? And then I decided to speak with Chloé Buscatel. She is the co-founder of Saint Roch. And the name is Saint Roch because it's in the street, Saint Roch Street, which is a very charming street in Paris. She's known in the scene because she was the owner of quite a few gyms in Paris. But now she decided to focus on this new sauna, which is specialized in this contrast therapy. So it's the hot and the cold. Very beautiful. Shall we have a listen to my interview with Chloé?
1: Let's do it.
2: We founded Punch Boxing Studios, and then we founded the group Monday Sports Club, which today has three brands: Dynamo for all the cycling activity, Punch for all the cardio high intensity, and Rise, which is a reference for all the low impact activities, so like yoga, Pilates, reformer. So we have over 20 studios in Paris now, but also opening in cities outside of Paris in France. So it's true that we were very into fitness, and a few years ago we started getting interested in more like the longevity, the recovery themes into wellness. That's how we decided to just take a step back from the group we founded, and we're still shareholders, but we're not there operationally anymore, to have time to open our new concept, which is called Saint Roch, and is built around the idea of contrast therapy.
0: It's fantastic, and it's a beautiful elevated space, I would say, as well. Quite unique to Paris, wouldn't you say so?
2: Yes, indeed. We are the first space of contrast therapy to open in Paris. We got inspired. We travel a lot to the United States also to discover the concept, to see what are the new rising trends. And we were amazed by the effects of the contrast therapy that it can have on the body. Personally, I've worked a lot. We've been entrepreneur for a long time. I've had two kids in nearly 2 years. So I would, in 4 years, sorry, not 2 years. And I think I've nearly had burnouts a few times in my life. And contrast therapy, the mix of really the cold exposure, heat exposure, has helped me to regulate my nervous system in a way I had never discovered before. So it truly has an impact physically and mentally. And I think our mission with my husband Jules was really to offer this type of new practice to a maximum of person. And it's very new in Paris, so people are amazed by the place and by the effects they have. So they sleep better, they feel more energized, more relaxed as well. So yeah.
0: Is it true it is the biggest sauna in France? I did actually walk around. It's impressive.
2: It's true. It's actually more than 60 square meters. So it is the largest sauna in France. And we're very proud of that.
0: We have beautiful music, beautiful incense. Tell us about the design, because I think for a place where you know, about wellness, I think this is so important, the way it is designed. Because if there was bright lights, then maybe you wouldn't have the same effect.
2: Exactly. I think every detail that you have in this space has really been carefully selected and thought beforehand. So we worked with an architect studio that is called Future Studio. It's a Canadian-based studio, and they're quite known for their wellness work. And so her name is Alison McQuire, and she really did all this phenomenal work on the lighting, which is very important, because for a place like this where people are in bathing suits and getting in the sauna, well, you need them to feel in a safe place. So you have to have a big work on the lighting, on the colors as well. So the atmosphere feels very welcoming, very like warm colors. And then we've worked all our art direction with Olivier Léon, which is also widely known for its aesthetic and its luxury kind of inspiration. And that's what we were looking for this new business. I think before it was more mass, and now we are much more in a premium brand. So all those, and we think that in our business, all those little details are what makes a difference for our clients.
0: I have a question. Of course, you just opened quite recently. Are you thinking about some sort of membership, or

0: also want to attract the casual visitor to Paris?
1: We actually offer both because we want to be quite flexible and talk to a maximum of persons. So we have just the walk-in credits that people can buy if they're here just for a weekend. And then we have memberships as well, unlimited membership and another one with which people can come maybe like four times per month. So we offer a lot of flexibility, so each person can choose what is best and more suitable for them.
0: Maybe it's early to say, but are there plans already for some sort of expansion, or maybe wait and see?
1: No, there are definitely plans to expand rapidly, because I think we've been in this business for a long time, so creating spaces, creating brands, creating communities is what we know with my husband. So we know the codes, we know what has to be done, and we are ready to roll out the Sandhog brand quite quickly. Paris is our first one because first we're French and it was important for us to do it here. But we are already looking into European cities like Madrid, like Milan. Our objective is really to have one big Sandhog flagship in every European big city. We want to roll out, and we have thought also internally, the brand, the operations, to be already ready to internationalize easily.
0: Do you think Paris is a good place when it comes to wellness? Because I am, you know, to be honest, in the past 10 years ago, maybe I wouldn't say so, but I think there's something changing as well, right, in the country.
1: Definitely. I think in Paris, we have maybe like a 7 years deferral time. So we're late by 7 years when compared to the US. But I think Paris, and you can see it in the last fashion weeks, I think the last Paris fashion weeks has been phenomenal with a lot of international people coming in. And you could really like feel the coolness, and the atmosphere has changed in Paris. So I think it's a great place to start. And I think also in the wellness industry, a lot of people, a lot of brands are rising. A lot of product brands, but also spaces, like physical brands are coming in. So we're very happy to be part of building this future of wellness in France.
0: Final one now, because I know you divide between guided and unguided rituals. I am doing the guided one. So is that the plan? Maybe you do, maybe a few guided ones, and then you can kind of do it yourself. I think it's quite an interesting concept that you do.
1: The truth is that what I have observed from the first weeks of opening is that we have different types of consumers. We have the one that is looking for really like a relaxing moment. Maybe they're going to come with their husband, their wife, their friend, and they just want to make their own thing at their own rhythm and chatting in the social room. So that's more the free flow one. And then there are other people that are more looking for like a transcendental thing, like something where they push their limits, something where they can vocalize, they can scream. So they're more looking for an experience, like more a class. And that's why we have our guided sessions. So I think it's either two types of consumers, and some will like one and we hate the other one and reverse. Or it's true that our first customers that come in, we usually recommend to start by a guided session just for them to have the rules of the house in mind, to know how to, what can you do to actually be able to stay 20 minutes in a sauna, how do you breathe, and then most importantly, the cold plunge. Cold plunging is not an easy thing. It's really uncomfortable. So there's some rules to follow. And when you have those rules and those tips in mind, then it gets really easy. So I think starting by a guided session helps you to know what to do. And then you can just come on your own and do your own thing.
2: That was Chloe Buscatel, the co-founder of Saint Laurent. Fernando, little hot under the collar. Hot, cold, does it agree with you? I've tried recently myself here in London. It was pretty good, I must say. I felt very reinvigorated, and that's hard doing for a man of my advancing years.
0: Listen, I'm a little bit of a chicken tongue. You know, I don't deal well with the hot and cold, but there, it was so nice. I think, you know, there was a ritual. So people kind of said, you know what, if you're feeling too hot, you can leave it. I remember, because I was a selection of people, I was the first one to leave. I have to be really honest here. But nevertheless, there was some lovely tea there for me after. I had a great time.
2: Well, if you want to find out more about how you can get involved, you can find out more by heading to saint-roch.com. You're listening to The Entrepreneur. Still with me, I'm delighted to say, here in Studio One of Midori House in London is Fernando Augusto Pacheco. Faye, thanks for being with me.
0: A pleasure, Tom.
2: On the show. Look, we mentioned The Stack already, our flagship print and publishing program. I'm sure you've had, I'm going to call it a Monocle magazine emergency. You've needed to get mags fast at all hours. When in Paris, there's, well, it's not a red phone, it's not the emergency services, but there is a hero you can turn to, Faye, is that right?
0: Absolutely. It's Publicis drugstore. It's honestly, I visited this shop most times when I go to Paris. It's unique to Paris because I never seen something like this. You can actually buy magazines at 3 a.m. if you want, but you can also get a bottle of champagne or any beverage of choice. You can get caviar.
2: What are you toasting at that hour, Fernando?
0: Well, there's always...
2: On a weekday work trip.
0: There's always things to toast. But I was always very curious, Tom. I was like, who manages that? I mean, this is so unique. And it does have a very famed tradition in the city. It was one of the first kind of 24-hour shops in Paris as well, where at the time when they opened, it was not very usual. And we're going to hear from the CEO of Publicis drugstore. Currently, they have the only discotheque in the whole of Champs-Élysées and the only cinema as well. So they're keeping that tradition. Of course, in the past, there were more cinemas. Unfortunately, that's not the case anymore. But Publicis is there, you know, and it's a place, I don't know, you can have a drink, you can have a dance, you can buy magazines, you can drink champagne. It's the dream, you know, literally. Sorry, I'm hyping it up because I'm a fan. I'm not going
2: to
0: lie.
2: Well, that's great. And tell me, so just introduce this for us. Who did you chat to? Remind us again.
0: A pleasure to speak to Franck Gentet. He's the CEO of Publicis drugstore. He was telling me all about the plans.
3: First of all, it is an iconic store. I'm used to say that the drugstore is the only place in Paris where you can give the name at a taxi driver without giving the address. Everybody knows where the drugstore is, at the top of the Champs-Élysées on the left-hand side. And something also interesting about this store, it is also new because it's open almost 24 hours a day. It's open every day of the year, 365 days of the year, 18 hours a day, from 8 o'clock to 2 o'clock. So at any time, except for the one who doesn't sleep, at any time you can come and have anything you want in the store. It has been created in 1958, so we are not far from our 70th birthday, by Marcel Bustin-Blanchet, who founded the Publicis Group in 1926. The reason why Marcel Bustin-Blanchet created this store is that at this time he was traveling a lot to the States, New York and other cities in the States. And as you may know, if you have been in the States, drugstore is very popular. There is drugstore at every corner of the streets. But at this stage, in 1958 or 1950s, there is a lot of drugstore, which were a very small store, quite popular, in which you can find anything. You can find drugstore, I mean, medicaments, medicine, and but also things to drink, things to eat, newspaper, and little things that you may need. And Marcel Bustin-Blanchet founded this idea very interesting and said, there is nothing like that in Paris or in France. And so when he came back and he opened this place, he wanted to duplicate the idea in a premium Parisian way in Paris, chic ways, Parisian is chic, and with different activities, a library, a newspaper, a cigar, wine and spirits, food, restaurants, that you can come at any time of the day, morning, 12, afternoon, dinner, and quite late at night, to find at any time of the day whatever you need.
0: And I find it interesting that it was inspired by the US, but I don't think there's any store like this anywhere else in the world. Not exactly like this,
3: No, not exactly like this, because obviously we managed during our history to keep it open. It's not that easy, 70 years. And as you can see now, it's a very premium store with a lot of very nice products which are proposed to our clients in a very chic way. You know, our logo is chic since 1958. We are not luxury. I mean, Louis Vuitton, Cartier, Van Cleef are luxury brands. We are not a luxury brand, but we are a very premium brand. What we call a luxury convenience store.
0: You can buy champagne and a fashion magazine, right?
3: Absolutely, absolutely. Champagne, you can buy caviar, you can buy also magazine, you can buy cigars, but you can also buy some little product for your kids, some peluche. So it goes from 5 euros to 5,000 euros. You can buy anytime, anything, at any time of the day, which is something quite unique too. You know, for we have different kind of clients. Obviously, we have French clients, but also people from all over the world. And let's take an example from the people from Middle East. They are used, because the way they live, they are used to do shopping quite late at night. The only place in Paris when you can do shopping after 10 o'clock at night is a drugstore. I mean, obviously, a lot of people are working until 8 o'clock or 10 o'clock at night. But after 10, that's it.
0: For me, it was interesting. I came here, remember, it was a Saturday, very late in the evening, okay. And I needed to buy a magazine for some reason. It was literally the only place where you can find, literally.
3: Absolutely.
0: Tell us about this curation of magazines and books. Is that very important? We're talking here at the bar. There are a lot of nice books behind us as well.
3: Well, the library has been one of the key spots of the drugstore since we opened. When we opened, obviously, we didn't have any laptop or iPhone or things like that. And the drugstore was the only place in Paris when people from other countries could find their own newspaper in their own languages. So it was very well known for that. People from Brazil could come here and find their own newspaper that you used to find when they were at home. So it was very well known for newspaper and magazine from all over the world, and we kept that now. We kept this unicity of having this product. For example, the Vogue US, you can find it here.
0: And I have a question. What does it mean? Because Publicis Drugstore, correct me if I'm wrong, is part of the
3: Publicis Group
0: which is, you know, one of the biggest groups in the world, massive.
3: Yes.
0: But it's quite interesting that they own this. I think it's a beautiful addition. It must mean a lot to the group, right?
3: Absolutely. It means a lot to the group. It means a lot to Marcel Bessel-Blachet, but who left, obviously, he died a few years ago. Mr. Maurice Lévy, who was also the CEO of the company for many years, is a part of our own history. So it's not in terms of business only. It's also part of our legacy of our founder who created this unique store. And as you say, now is definitely part of the group. I mean, we are all very proud of the drugstore. It's a showcase for the group. We have the Privacy Drugstore at the top of the Champs-Élysées. Yeah,
0: I think showcase is a nice word to say. It's true. And what has changed since you became CEO? Because, you know, I've been coming here for a few years. I think it became more a fun space. You mentioned activities. You have cinemas, restaurants, and design changes. I wonder if you can tell us some of the things you've implemented.
3: Well, we did a lot of refurbishment after the COVID period, which was obviously a very difficult period for everybody. When I came in, I decided to premiumize the location, the store, selling products which were a little higher price, more premium products, because obviously we are on the Champs-Élysées, next to the Arc de Triomphe. Our neighbors are very prestigious. We are next to Dior, to Cartier, to Louis Vuitton, to Montblanc. So we are not a luxury brand, but we still have luxury clients around here. So those kind of clients are there looking for high quality products, not very expensive, but always high quality products, which is sometimes linked to the price. So we did go up in scale in terms of product and premises.
0: Is it the case, did you ever think about having a second location? I know in the past, but is there ever a thought about that? Or
3: We do think about it. We do think, but as you say, Publicis Group is a, first of all, it's a communication group, it's the first communication group in the world. So drugstore is something very well identified to the Champs-Élysées. If we do another store somewhere else, maybe we will lose some of our identity. So we are right now sticking to the Champs-Élysées store, putting all our efforts and implication on making the great experience of the drugstore here. And maybe someday we'll think about it.
0: In a beautiful organic
3: way,
0: I guess.
3: Absolutely.
0: And we're in April, perhaps looking ahead to the summer. Are there anything exciting or anything you would like to tell us about Publicis Drugstore?
3: In the drugstore, we will have a new event around reading summer. Summer at the top of the Champs-Élysées will be absolutely gorgeous. I will recommend you to come again in summer. Okay. And then in September, October, we will have the Food and Wine Festival. So it's a big event around food and wine. We are in Paris, we are in France, so obviously food and wine is quite important for us. And then we will go into the Christmas season, and we have some beautiful surprise for the Christmas season, which is obviously a very important season for us.
0: It's my favorite time to come to Paris, early December.
3: That's
0: I
3: right.
0: think it's
3: early
0: it's
3: December
0: fantastic.
3: Right. So please come back.
0: And we are talking like on top of a beautiful couch, and I think that's the thing I like as well about Publicis Drugstore is the attention to detail, the design.
3: Yes.
0: I mean, I don't know who, it was made by a very famous designer,
3: from
0: I believe,
3: Tom
0: right?
3: Dixon. Tom Dixon made the restaurant.
0: It's not homogeneous, you know, it's a very unique,
3: it's very unique, very special. This is also why our clients like the place. It's unique, it's cozy, it's classic, and also it's the whole world is coming here. You have people from politics are coming here. We have people from show business coming here. We have tourists. We have Parisians. So the mix of all our customers makes this place very unique, absolutely unique, besides the location, which is unique too. But the kind of client that we have make a mix of clients quite unique.
0: I've never been to the cinemas. How many screens do you have? Is it quite
3: two
0: a ni- is it quite a nice
3: it's
0: cinema?
3: Very nice. It's a very nice cinema. Two screens, one room for 400 seats. The other one is 200 seats, so not that big. And obviously, we have some avant-premières on the Champs-Élysées, which are absolutely gorgeous. Obviously, the big avant-premières are now taking place on the Champs-Élysées cinema because we have the last one on the Champs-Élysées. Before, there was a lot of cinemas on the Champs-Élysées, and now the Publicis cinema is the last cinema on the Champs-Élysées.
0: And you mentioned you have the last cinema, of course, the Champs-Élysées, but it's also a place to dance.
3: That's right.
0: And that's very important. So tell us a bit more about the dance floor.
3: And we introduced this new concept, I would say, 4 years ago now. We called it Late Night at the Champs-Élysées, Late Night. From 9 o'clock until 2 o'clock that we close, dancing floor, music all over the place, crowded. You can come up, drink and dance. Thursday, Friday, Saturday night. Only at the end of the week. And this is the only place on the Champs-Élysées looking the Arc de Triomphe able to dance. So it's also, this is quite a unique place.
0: It has it all.
3: It has it all, that's right.
2: That was Franck Jeantet, the CEO of Publicis Drugstore in Paris. You can find out more by heading to publicisdrugstore.com. Fernando, will we be hearing any more of your Parisian reporting on the airwaves? Have you saved a few tasty choice nuggets for later on the stack?
0: Absolutely. So there's still a few editors and even frozen fruit. There's a shop that I love called Fruttini. And again, I've been visiting for a few years and I said, you know what? I need to interview for Mono because she is the only place in Paris that you can literally have frozen fruit, but it's made in a very artisanal, beautiful way, and it changes every season. You can have your passion fruit, you can have your mandarins, your dates, whatever you want, she has it.
2: I thought you were maybe making some sort of crude allusion to you after you emerged from the cold plunge at the other. No. Okay, let's keep it decent, people. Fernando, thanks very much for joining us on this special edition of The Entrepreneurs. It has been a pleasure. That is, though, all we have time for on this week's edition. Special thanks to Faye for his, I'm going to say, intrepid reporting from the French capital. We'll be back at the same time next week. The program's produced by Laura Kramer with audio editing by Jack Dewars. 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I'm Tom Edwards. Goodbye, and thanks for listening to The Entrepreneurs.
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4: 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Up next from Brazil, this is Caroline Alves.

0: Oh, a throwback there for you all the way to the 70s. That was Minnie Riperton. It's so nice to see old friends. Olivia Dean before that as well. 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
0: Welcome back to The Pacific Shift. Chris Chermag with you for just a few more songs. This one is from Naples. It's the disco outfit Yiri Yiri.

Monocle, keeping an eye and an ear on the world.

0: from Norway. That was Dagny Odetto before that as well. Taking us to 3 a.m. here in London, our Asia team is standing by to take over and bring us Confit Corner. 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
1: You are listening to Monaco Radio in association with Chanel Watches. The strength of the Calibre 12.1 manufacture movement lies in its uncompromising robustness. Yet it is the infinite smoothness with which it delivers the seconds that guarantees the J12's flawless chronometric precision. Visible behind is a perfectly circular oscillating weight and 191 meticulously assembled components reflecting the prowess of the Calibre 12.1, the embodiment of Chanel's watchmaking excellence with understated strength. Chanel Watches, official timekeeper of Monaco Radio.
2: It's 11 a.m. in Tokyo, 10 a.m. in Perth, 6 a.m. in Dubai, and 3 a.m. in London. That's the time on Monaco Radio, brought to you by Chanel Watches. Hello and welcome. Steve Silva here in Tokyo. Pretty sunny day so far with 27 degrees Celsius expected. I'll knock on wood there and hope that it'll stay that way for now, but it is Tokyo, so. We have an episode of Confect Corner coming right up. Among other topics, the episode will explore the future of fashion with a preview of the Future Fabrics Expo. And later this hour, we'll bring you some music. But right now, here are the headlines. Ukraine says 11 people are dead following Russian attacks on multiple cities. The attacks reportedly set an 11th century monastery complex on fire. U.S. President Donald Trump says he's going to be focusing on the war in Ukraine now that a tentative deal has been reached to extend a ceasefire with Iran. In the U.S., 8 people have died after the B-52 bomber they were flying in crashed shortly after takeoff. It happened on Monday, about 160 kilometers north of Los Angeles. The aircraft is capable of carrying nuclear weapons. It's not clear yet what caused the crash. Starbucks stores in South Korea are set to close early next Monday for history and social sensitivity training. The move follows a major blunder last month in which the chain promoted coffee tumblers for what it called Tank Day. It happened on the anniversary of a 1980 pro-democracy uprising that had been violently suppressed. And with the warmer weather approaching, companies in Japan at an exhibition this month in Tokyo showed off their new wares for tackling the rising temperatures. They include a backpack-type device that helps circulate air up to 14 degrees cooler around the user, and a container that can turn drinks into slushies with the press of a button. Those are the headlines. Stay tuned to Monaco Radio. Next up, an episode of Confect Corner.

0: Welcome to Confect Corner. I'm your host, Sophie Grove, in London. And this month's episode, I'm joined in the studio today by Gillian Tobias and Marcella Palik in Zurich. Bit of a reunion here.
1: I'm so happy to be back in studio with you two.
0: Well, it's great to see you back from your travels, Gillian. And how are you, Marcella, over in Zurich?
2: Very good. Actually freezing a bit. It's ice cold, but I think it's everywhere in Europe. But end of the week, there should be summer temperatures.
0: Exactly. So and we have been sending our summer issue to press for Confect. So it's been very busy. And I feel this wonderful sense of the season kind of unfurling in front of me because there's so many amazing shoots in there, certainly from the south of France, Malta, the shores of, you know, that wonderful kind of like Presqu'île de Jean, and all those places are just kind of like hovering in my mind's eye, Gillian.
1: So you get to dip into summer before we do. I'm a little envious.
0: Yeah, it's like an exercise in complete escapism editing the summer issue because we have to conjure the season a little bit to kind of almost before it kicks in. But there's some really amazing kind of evocations of those really kind of archetypal moments, and then also a lot of discovery in there and beautiful photography. We were in Idre talking about islands and kind of mythology, but also psychology, this idea of the kind of allure of the island. And then we were in, you know, Filicudi and the Aeolian Islands. There's so many islands in this issue.
1: I do love the summer issue because I literally put it in my beach bag and it lasts me my whole holiday because you just dip in as you sort of doze under the palm tree with your toes dangling in the pool and have a good read.
0: And what an image. Wow. What a wonderful image. Yes. Yeah. All those long essays will hopefully accompany you. Well, Marcella, it's been too long. What have you been up to lately? What have you seen and what's caught your eye?
2: So recently, on a blue sunny Sunday, I visited Schloss Ruert. It's not an island, but it's actually just a 45 minutes drive away from Zurich, so very close. First of all, I visited it because I was curious to discover a new hotel that was, you know, in a way, in the middle of nowhere, with no major tourist attractions, no wellness, nothing, but very close by. So the castle, it's a very old one. It was first named in the 12th century and afterwards rebuilt around 1800, stands high above a small hamlet with the same name, surrounded by classic Swiss woods, cows, meadows, you know, the cliche of Switzerland, offering breathtaking views from the terrace, where I imagine myself having a breakfast on a lazy Sunday, you know. The hotel was opened last year. It was charming and newly refurbished. There is a restaurant belonging to it with very straightforward, no fuss food and an on-site microbrewery, so you don't have to move around far. If you want to take a swim in summer, there you have a little lake of Hull Wheel in reachable in 20 minutes. So, well, I was thinking, what do I need more for a perfect summer weekend? And I'm sure I will come back there, and I just need a quiet weekend surrounded by nature and with no tourists in sight. What do you think about it?
1: I think that's extraordinary that you can find that 20 minutes from such a cosmopolitan city as

0: live radio, actually, Marcello. Yeah, come to think of it.
1: And what about you, Sophie? What have you seen that's caught your eye lately?
0: I've been so busy sending Confect Press, but on Saturday night, after we were sort of like putting the final touches to the pages, I snuck off and went to the theatre, the National Theatre, to see Dangerous Liaisons, which is an amazing play from the 18th century, but it's just been retold so many times. But this production is an original one by Christopher Hampton, but the director, who's a woman, Marianne Elliott, had done it in such an incredible way. The stage was this incredible kind of, actually just mirrors that sort of moved, and at one point there was actually smoke and mirrors on stage and there's incredible choreography. So the it was quite classical costumes, and but there was a lot of amazing dance, which really was used in a very narrative way to sort of bring on this sense of kind of claustrophobia and revenge and all of these incredibly intense emotional sort of undercurrents in this piece. But it was just amazing to go to the theatre, and I love the Dennis Lasden architecture and this brutalist building that's lit up on the Thames, and then you have this intense couple of hours and then come out and walk across the river, and everything feels completely riveting, really. London, it can be such a revelation sometimes, even when you've lived here for decades.
2: When you almost sometimes force yourself to see a live production, there's nothing like it. It's just so palpable, that experience of production and wonder and words and cleverness. And you really feel that 2 hours that you've lived life, I think, because we're just so much used to things now being on our screen.
0: And it's interesting because obviously London attracts a lot of talent, and the title role is Aidan Turner, who's, you know, a really big television actor. And then, you know,
2: I have a bit of a crush on.
0: so many people do. And incredible other, some Hollywood names. So there was a few people that were there for that, you could see. But then you get something so different from a live performance, and it is a collective experience. There was a real sense that you are living this rare, rare moment. So I think that somehow theatre in that forum has become more precious in the era of kind of this screen in your pocket. I think it's even more acute that you feel that sense that you are sitting in the dark with thousands of other people.
2: And what I love is that communal experience in the interval. You eavesdrop all the conversations because suddenly there's something to discuss because you've all experienced this production coming at it differently. And listening to different people's conversations and takes on it, I adore.
0: And the guy sitting next to me was laughing so loudly, which I think is really... I actually loved it because he had this kind of really kind of baritone laugh. But I was thinking to myself, this is such a strange experience.
2: And the actors, yeah.
0: And it's very funny. But in the programme, which was partly just this incredible photographic little booklet that you had to get, but Simon Cooper, the Paris-based writer, had penned a little piece about the comparisons of the 18th century and this kind of idea of the aristocratic elite living this decadent life in comparison to today, and the sort of, you know, this sort of 1%, this idea of luxury in Paris being this in a new era and being very, you know, dominant. And it was a really interesting reflection to kind of think about the play as it was in the time, you know, so many hundreds of years ago and now. And I think I've talked about the play enough, sorry. Gillian, enough about me and my little adventures. What have you been up to in the past weeks?
2: Oh, well, I was working at Milan Design Week. I had a week off, which gave me the luxury of time to do things in Milan I often don't. So I decided to spend it going to a number of the Casa Museo. And these are apartments, villas that have been donated to the city of Milan, owned by usually collectors of art in incredible architectural spaces. The most famous probably is Villa Necchi from the film I Am Love, which is extraordinary. And these are places that are almost lost in time because they keep the crockery and the plates. And at Villa Necchi, there's even wardrobes full of hats and handbags and shoes. But the one I went to this time round was the apartment of Antonio Boschi and Marienda Di Stefano. And it's in this incredible Piero Portaluppi building. Amazing architecture. I'm absolutely obsessed by. They were passionate about art.

0: and they collected Italian, at the time, up-and-coming artists of the early 20th century. And their apartment became like home for the bohemian creative intelligentsia set. And they had this incredible eye for art, for objets d'art, for furniture. And when they donated the building to the state, it was almost like left as when they lived in it. So you, as a visitor, are privileged to see a collector's eye, what people collect, how they collect it. And this going from kitchen to bathroom to living room to study, it's such an intimate experience compared to, say, going to an art gallery or a museum. And most important to me, I think, was as the sun streamed through the window, being in a Piero Portaluppi apartment. He had this incredible sensitivity to glass, and he used glass in very interesting ways in a number of his buildings, and they're very sort of translucent, and it was very much about the morphology of light. And then you can see this, these stunning, very graphic glass doors into the different rooms. And then his architecture, one of his fixations was on geometry, which he felt was the language of modern life. And as you go up this incredible staircase, there are these mosaic floors that are all sort of rust and cream triangular mosaics. And just to be able to experience one of the greats of Italian architecture in such a private space, I thought was phenomenal. There are many, many other case museas that you can see, but I would almost start at this one and then you work your way around Milan.
1: I feel like boarding a flight now and going. It's such an intimate and emotional space to go to someone's home and see their personal collections like that. And I think, to me, it's so much more poignant than going to a museum, because actually that's how we live our lives. I mean, you surround yourself with objects that you truly feel an expression of yourself, and it kind of, it's like an armor. You have a psychological insight into the collectors as well, and then their life lived, their personal moments, just a little breakfast or a lunch. It's a really beautiful thing that they've managed to preserve it, and also have that transparency where people are really allowed in, and you can't have people slobbing out on the sofas because, you know, they're precious. But then there is that kind of very fine line between just feeling that moment of intimacy and then being in that institution of a museum.
0: Well, sometimes when I go to an art gallery and I see masterpiece after masterpiece after masterpiece, they're all like amazing, but it becomes overwhelming. And when you're in a very small, intimate, private space like a person's home, I just see so much beauty in these individual paintings and pieces of art that someone loved enough and was struck by enough to want to live with. And I think I then appreciate the art in a different way, and it resonates with me in a different way.
2: And I start to dream about it.
1: The fashion industry is one of the world's most polluting, but change is coming from the inside. The Sustainable Angle is a not-for-profit organisation on a mission to do just that, connecting designers with the world's most innovative and responsible materials through their Future Fabrics Expo.
0: Convex's Joanna Moser sat down with founder and CEO Nina Morenzi and Chief Design Officer Amanda Johnston to find out what the industry is getting wrong and what it could look like if it got it right. Nina started by explaining the idea behind the Sustainable Angle.
3: So in 2010, I started the Sustainable Angle, which is a not-for-profit organization in Switzerland, where I'm from and used to live. And then a year later, started the Future Fabrics Expo, which took place in London. And it was all about finding a central sourcing platform that really would speak to the designers and the creatives to offer those incredible material solutions that are not costing the planet, and that was sort of the main driving force back then.
4: Do you think now, 15 years on, people are a bit more aware?
3: Yes, they're definitely more aware. Doesn't mean that they find it particularly easy at a conventional trade fairs now. There's also a lot of greenwashing going on, so we really pride ourselves in showing the best sustainable, innovative solutions that are also really suitable for a cracking fashion collection that speaks to the customer today, which meets the zeitgeist, which is also having a positive impact, rather than just, which is what the start was, is trying to find something that doesn't cost the planet. Now it's really about giving fashion a license to operate, meaning unless it has a positive impact on people and planet, what is it good for to produce any more clothing? There is so much clothing around. You can go to resale, you can rent, you can do all sorts of things. So if you're a fashion brand, I think you need to work with materials that actually create a positive and lasting, enabling impact for people and planet.
4: And Amanda, you've been curating this since day one. What's the material that so far has surprised you the most, or something that maybe you were even skeptical about it and now it has won you over?
5: Really interesting question. And there isn't just one material, I would say. You were talking earlier about awareness, and I think that the reason that designers didn't go to choose a certain material was because of a lack of awareness of the sort of implications that Nina was just speaking about. So for me, it definitely isn't one material, but what it is a real understanding of the impacts that all of our raw materials have. My favorite group of materials resides in the plant-based, naturally grown material sector, and also understanding that, you know, a designer doesn't have to just default to cotton, for example. We've got a plethora of materials that are grown on this planet that aren't known very well. So, for example, we speak about nettle fiber. Now, that's a fiber that's forgotten from history, and it's not been really industrially produced in the same way that cotton has, which is why everybody defaults to cotton. That's not to say it's not, it can be a positive fiber, but it can also, if grown badly and managed badly, can be negative on people and planet. So, yes, my favourite area is the natural group of materials and embracing the diversity of that particular sector. We love hemp, we love linen. I mean, we want to see it grown responsibly, we want to see it processed responsibly. And that's the due diligence that we do, is bringing those transparent stories to the fashion industry so that they can really understand, what is it I'm making here?
4: And from what I've seen here, I mean, you mentioned the more natural products, but as well, there's some products that you wouldn't say, they're quite creative and innovative.
5: Yes.
4: Mushrooms and the banana leaves.
5: Exactly. Yeah.
4: You know, people don't hear about this. What does it feel like the first time you hold one of these materials?
5: Well, those are the exciting ones. You're quite right. The ones that surprise you. I think we all think we know what natural fibers look like, but those two that you just mentioned, the mycelium, which is the root structure of a mushroom, and banana leaves, that's also a natural cellulose fiber, can be modified into lots of different outcomes. When you first see things you've never seen before, there is that value that I think the fashion industry is particularly receptive to, which is they love novelty. They love the wonder of discovery. They love to go, wow, what, how they made that. And I think that's part of what humans respond to, is always, you know, being open and receptive to the next great thing. But we don't just embrace novelty for novelty's sake. We want it to have meaning in relation to, you know, where it's from, the provenance of the material, how it's processed, the impacts upon ecosystems and communities. So we always embrace the new, and there are so many, there are too many to name here, but we're always really thinking about those materials and what do they offer us? Not just from a beauty perspective, that's important, but from, you know, deeper meanings, you know, meaning how's it affecting where it was grown? How's it affecting communities?
4: How close are we these to being in products that could buy on the high street today?
5: Very close. In fact, we're showcasing in the upcoming expo a whole plethora of material solutions that really cover lots of different product categories. So, for example, if we're recognizing that chemicals are obviously very toxic and there's an awareness of that, what can be the solutions for dyeing, for example? There's a myriad of solutions there that are responsible dyeing, printing.
4: One of your curated areas is called What We Can See, right? Mm-hmm. And, you know, those, the microfibers, the chemical pollutions, what's the most alarming thing that consumers still don't know about that is coming off their clothes?
3: I think you can probably make a difference between what you're ingesting, what's coming through, what you're drinking, what you're eating, how you are, the things you're putting on your skin, so the clothing, also how you're washing and laundering them, and then ultimately also what you're breathing in. So for example, what most people don't know is that when you're having your whatever, your running gear or your outdoors performance stuff, that it's often fleece is a typical part that most people own. But those things, you put them in the washing machine they all shared, and then that goes into a laundry, into the tumble dryer, for example. All of these microfibers that come loose then also get together with dust on your floor. These are the kind of things that then are just not visible, but it's on your floor. These kind of things are really important to make the changes drastically, and I think there's a realization of that. So yes, we are surrounded by all of that in what we're eating, what we're drinking, how we sleep, the beddings that is, you know, that we are in hours and hours a day, which a lot of people sleep on synthetics or you know, new carpets. They have no idea how much off-gassing of VOCs is right there, and they're inhaling it all. So there's so much lack of awareness that really needs changing.
4: And people think immediately on the fashion industry, but as you guys are showing as well, it's not only the fashion industry.
3: No, home interiors is massive as well, which a lot of people are not aware of. But especially in the UK, the sort of fast fashion in terms of fast furniture is a huge problem. And we know how much flame retardants, they are very toxic, and we're basically inhaling all of it.
4: Mm-hmm. And the expo now is moving, I guess, from London to Brussels in June. What's the significance of that? And also, if you were advising a mid-sized brand right now, what's the single most important material swap that they have to make tomorrow?
3: Yeah, that's an easy one, because it's the one that you're using most. So that's the one that, you know, you should really check out where are the biggest emissions from that use, that material that you're using the most. And that's where you should probably start the change. The reason why we go to Brussels is it was a great opportunity. It goes alongside a textiles recycling expo on 5,000 square meters. We're on 3,000 square meters. There's a hall of 8,000 square meters. So it made a lot of sense to try that out. And it's been really well received from, of course, European fashion brands. And that makes more than half of our following is coming from those countries. For them, it's great. So we have to go where the brands are. And in an ideal world, we could do both. So who knows how this is going to develop. But for now, it's been super well received. And it creates great momentum. And it's in Brussels where legislation is made. And it's good for us to show the diversity of the fibre portfolio that needs to be looked at. So it's not just recycling. There's so many other materials that show real sustainable alternatives that also have the potential of really being good for business overall. And that's what we want to show in Brussels, where legislation is.
4: And on the side of brands and, you know, different clothing brands, different homeware brands, I think probably the biggest argument you hear is that, oh, but that's a bit more expensive. Oh, that's going to be a trouble in our supply chain. But in reality, from what I was shown earlier, some of it can actually be cost effective.
5: Oh, completely. If you're factoring in, like we spoke about before, if you have got, for example, a technology that can achieve dyeing, which is saving you, you've got massive efficiencies through water, energy, etc., chemicals, then really you have to look at the whole picture and not just the price per meter of that particular fabric. But I think any brand that understands really what their impacts are will factor in this. They're saving, you know, energy, they're saving water, they're saving impacts across the board, and that shows up eventually on the balance sheet. So it's very siloed to just look at the cost of the material alone. It's about implementing the hot, exactly, yeah.
3: We all need to get better at communicating those economic benefits that some of these innovative materials bring. And that has not been the sort of priority, I think, in the last few years. And therefore, the attention wasn't really coming from, let's say, the departments that really could unlock some of these incredible innovations. So this, you know, the finance department wouldn't really pay attention to it, or perhaps only at the very end of the innovation being presented, after it had gone through multiple levels of internal assessment and whatnot, or people from logistics or people from overall running the business need to understand that there are so many cost reductions embedded or coming from some of these innovations, and those economic benefits haven't really been highlighted enough by some of those pioneering innovators, and that's a problem. Therefore, sustainability is seen as a drag, but actually it's an absolute enabler beyond, you know, efficiencies. But of course, it's very disruptive. So this is something that is, I think we all in this space need to become much better at.
1: Confex Joanna Moser there. The Future Fabrics Expo takes place on the 24th and 25th of June in Brussels. For more information, head to thesustainableangle.org. Marcella, listening to that report, what's your take on how we use fabric and how's that changed throughout the years?
2: I mean, first of all, it was so good to hear that all the creatives, all the designers enjoy and love discovering using innovative biomaterials. The second thought I had, actually, there is no difference to the values of my grandmother, you know, because kind of those materials that are very, very good in terms of when it comes to sustainability and innovation, all those materials were there already and were very much appreciated, the same way like we should appreciate them today. So the story about this is my grandmother. She knew only like very good cotton, linen, silk, wool, with all those amazing properties those natural fibers have. And she valued them as much as she could because they were, of course, precious also in those times. And she had a wardrobe that was much, much smaller than mine today.
1: I believe that.
2: Yes, I must confess. But this wardrobe she had it for all her life, you know. It needed some fixes, some repairs, some adjustments. Maybe fashion was once a little bit like this, like that. But she had all those pieces she had all her life. And actually, I thought we should come back to this nowadays. And to have less but better, this is not new at all, but I hear it, I read it in this direction everywhere. Probably we should like produce differently, of course, and that's why I think it's very important to have the sustainable angle, first of all, to inform the industry and the customers, but also find ways to can be financed in production.
1: No, it's fascinating thought. And I think, you know, this idea that petrochemicals are behind so many fabrics, somehow people have divorced the link between the two of them, because fabrics are so tactile and beautiful and they look and move like silk. But actually, when you look at the provenance, it's very interesting to consider how mushroom or, you know, banana fiber and all these different, like, you know, even bamboo are coming to the fore as being, you know, very workaday fabrics that have so much more sustainable values at their core. But it's such a complex and vast industry, and I think that the interview just touches on that, but it kind of is so overwhelming that it needs this big picture view.

0: In Reykjavik, a family-run perfumery is turning memories and smells of Icelandic nature into scents.
1: Fischersund, founded by siblings, including Jonsi from Sigur Rós, approaches perfume less as a luxury product and more as an act of storytelling. Each fragrance comes with its own poem, visual identity, and original soundscape.
0: Confex Petri Bertsov visited the brand's studio and shop in the Icelandic capital, Reykjavik.
2: First, I'm going to spray the perfume for you. And now I want you to close your eyes and we're going to go back to old Reykjavik. Smoke in the air and tarred telephone poles, aniseeds and black pepper, till freshly mowed grass and tobacco leaves. Dead flowers bow to the ground. In the breeze, the feminine fountain pine tickles the top of your skull. A beached whale is about to explode.
3: That's Lilja Birgisdottir reading the poem that accompanies number 23, one of the signature scents from Fischersund. I'm standing in what used to be a music studio, specifically the creative sanctuary of Lilja's brother Jonsi, the frontman of the Icelandic band Sigur Rós. Stepping into this space, tucked away off one of Reykjavik's main streets, the air is heavy with the smell of indigenous materials such as pine, tar, herbs and smoke. Icelandic moss even clings to the walls, acting as acoustic insulation, a throwback to when Jonsi recorded his ethereal music here. Today, that same space serves as the headquarters for a multisensory project. Each Fischersund scent comes with a story, a poem, a soundtrack and a visual identity. The fragrances are a map of the siblings' memories, of fixing bicycle chains, of old workshops, sulfurous hot springs, salty sea air, and volcanic earth, just to name a few examples. How does the fact that Fischersund is so deeply rooted in Iceland, how does it shape the scents that you create?
2: Our perfumes, they're all rooted in Iceland. And based on our memories or shared memories as a family living in Iceland. So, for example, one perfume is called Number 8 and is inspired by our childhood memories of growing up in a small village called Mosfellsbær. And it's like these memories relate to childhood, like when you got new sneakers and then you would just like go outside and play and, you know, run around. When you're a kid, the bike is your life, you know, your way to get around. And remember when the chain would fall off the bike and you would put it back on and get like sticky fingers. All these memories. And we wanted to kind of honor the scent world of Iceland. It is so unique and different. And Jonsi, who is our nose, he actually moved to LA. He has an American partner. And I mean, talking about contrast, like the, you know, nature in LA versus Iceland. But then he also like appreciated it even more and saw how unique it was. Like, we don't have any exotic fruits or flowers or cactuses, but we have like, you know, the volcanic ash, the moss and the wild herbs. And so that is something we are really working with.
3: Perfume marketing is usually built on escapism. It's all Mediterranean citrus groves, tropical flowers and spices from faraway places. Iceland, on paper at least, doesn't sound like an obvious cradle for a fragrance house. But Fischersund leans directly into the island's grittier sensory palette. Cold air, wet earth, smoke, salt water and moss. The challenge, of course, is transforming those raw elements into something you actually want to wear.
2: We work with an Icelandic distiller called Hrindís. She lives in Borgarnes and she distills all the Icelandic oils. So we have Icelandic essential oils and then we have high quality fragrance oils. But what I feel is with these Icelandic oils, I think maybe because everything is growing up in such a cold climate, they all have this like kind of fresh, kind of cold high notes. But this is, of course, Jones's specialty is kind of finding the balance, because like you said, like, you know, this scent of hot water in Iceland is sulfur, and like nobody would want to wear that. And that's where Jónsi comes in. So, and it is beautiful, the connection between scent and music, because in perfumery you have notes like in music, high notes like citrus, middle notes like lavender, and bass notes like leather and tar. So you can really create symphonies with scents. And that's what how he thinks when he's doing these perfumes. It's all about, you know, finding a balance between all these different notes.
3: This connection between music and fragrance runs through everything the brand does. And it's less about traditional branding and more about conjuring an atmosphere or even a memory. The project is essentially a family collective. The siblings come from diverse backgrounds in music, visual art, and photography. Fischer Sund is the container that allows them to bring all of those disciplines together.
2: We're all artists in our own way. Like, we're musicians, perfumers, you know, photographers, visual artists. And always when we met for dinners and we're having a few glasses of red wine, we were always like, oh, it would be so perfect if we could create like a place where we could all come together and just like work together and combine all our different skill set. And when Jónsi moved to LA, this house was suddenly empty, and we were like, oh, okay, let's do it. This is the chance. So we opened here in 2017 with like one perfume, number 23, music playing and art on the wall. And it is basically, the beauty of it is collaboration, like working alone versus working in a group. And of course, because we are family, we're really close, really good friends, there's like this trust. And we have very similar aesthetics, which is really good. But it's kind of, there are like endless ideas, because like, okay, Jónsi shows us a scent and we're like, oh, wow, this reminds me of like this and that. And then, you know, we create like an artwork or a video piece, and then the guys come in and like, oh, like do music. And it's just like one medium like feeds the other. So it's like endless creativity. And that was our dream, just to come together, create, put all our different skill sets together, and, you know, travel the world together and have fun.
3: Most perfume retail can feel somewhat intimidating or even clinical. Fischer Sund feels more like a gallery or a listening room, a space that encourages visitors to sit, smell, to listen, and to linger.
2: I would love for them to come in, slow down, and kind of get connected with their intuition, because what we love showing people is the importance of the sense of smell. It's not just, you know, when you burn your toast or the milk is sour. It the sense of smell is our oldest sense, and it's directly connected with our memories and emotions. So when you wake up to the amazingness of the sense of smell, like, I don't know, you suddenly, there is like this wonder that happens in your everyday life. You're just like smelling and noticing, and you're never more in the now than the moment you're smelling and being aware.
3: The niche perfume market has become increasingly crowded of late, full of brands promising authenticity and storytelling. But all too often, those stories feel reverse-engineered by a marketing department in Paris or New York. What makes Fischer Sund different is that the storytelling was there from the start. The perfumes emerge from the real textures of Icelandic life, such as old harbor workshops, wet moss, salty sea wind, and the grease of a bike chain on a teenage ride through small town streets. The inclusion of music isn't a branding exercise either. It's a window into how closely scent and sound are linked in the minds of the people who live here. For Confect Corner in Reykjavik, I'm Petri Burtsov.

0: And finally, to London, the Barbican in particular, where the Colombian artist Delcy Morolas premieres her first sculpture in the UK with the Institute.
1: The project, Oregio, responds to the Barbican's iconic concrete architecture, carrying forward their commitment to commissioning beyond its gallery walls.
0: Hand-built from clay, soil, hay and plant seed, additionally combined with the scent of cinnamon and cloves, this engenders a sensory encounter that triggers emotions and memories, encouraging a more ethical relationship with what Morelos calls the mother of all materials.
1: Confex Steph Chungu went to the Barbican to speak with Delcy, with the help from Delcy's translator, Devi.
2: El Barbican Center es una escultura maravillosa.
3: The Barbican Center has a marvelous architecture, and I was looking a lot at the materials that the Barbican Center is made out of. I look at the history of it, and particularly the concrete, the material of concrete. And I wanted to respond to it, but in particular to that masculinity in these materials.
2: Circular y dentro de este espacio tan fuerte.
4: And the concrete of the Barbican in connection with the forms of your sculpture. What was your discourse like? What was your thinking behind these materials when working on Oregio?
2: Para mí, esta plaza en particular donde iba a ir mi...
3: When I started to work with the Barbican Center, I looked at the plaza, at the main court, the Barbican Center, and I recognized this void. So I wanted to respond to that void. I wanted to put some sort of another void inside this void. So I responded to this brutalist architecture, embracing it, in a way, kissing it, kissing the void somehow.
2: Brutalista está ocurriendo. El beso brutalista.
4: And this installation engages smell as a form as well, using cinnamon, cloves, natural earths. What can scent communicate that visual language can't with this installation?
2: No relacionamos el concreto con ningún olor.
3: So concrete, usually we don't associate concrete to a particular smell. Maybe when you open up a bag of concrete or of cement, you will have some sort of smell. But that in comparison with soil is a totally different experience because organic matter usually has a lot of smell. Cinnamon and cloves, all of that have very powerful scents that I am deeply interested on. So in a way, it's a form of responding to the absence of smell of concrete.
4: It smells very fresh. It has like a centering presence. It makes you feel still, if that makes sense in a way.
2: Is el olor?
3: Of course, yes. The smell makes you still because you remember. Because you probably remember something that made you happy before, like the smell of the forest, or that dessert that your grandma made for you, or that your friend made for you.
2: ¿Qué hizo tu abuela o que tu compañera te hizo?
4: Your practice has minimalistic and abstract aesthetics. What connects them to your work?
2: En Oregio, nada sobra.
3: At this work, nothing is extra. There's nothing decorating it. That is the essential message of it. Everything on it is essential and is needed. In that sense, it's a little bit like concrete. It's something that should feel as it is and nothing else. Somehow, I think this is a minimalistic brutalism.
4: Speaking of, this project marks the first use of the sculpture court in the Barbican in over a decade. How did that shape your approach to creating a communal space?
2: El Barbican es un lugar que te abraza.
3: Well, the Barbican Center is something that embraces community, embraces people from all over the world. And for a lot of people, it's their favorite place. When I talk to people, people often refer to it with so much affection, so much love. So in that sense, Oregio, it's a work of art that comes from another dimension as well. It's somehow some sort of time travel. Origo is also something that refers to the caves, to the ancient times in which communities and people gather inside the caves to find protection. So in that sense, I see a connection.
4: Speaking of people, visitors are invited, roam the tunnels, touch the sculpture, basically become part of the ecosystem of your sculpture. How important is physical participation to your work?
2: Nosotros nos alimentamos de productos de la tierra.
3: And so we feed from soil products. Our life somehow depends on soil. We are, in that sense, we are earth. We are soil. So entering in the work is somehow the same thing like entering into matter and also entering into darkness. And that might operate in the sense of reminding us that we are part of nature. And that's something that becomes evident in the work.
4: Final question. How does Origo ask visitors to reconsider their relationship with soil and materials?
3: When visitors enter into the work of art, their own bodies will remember. It's some sort of a journey inwards.
0: That was Delcy Marola speaking to Confex Steph Chungu. Origo is presented at the Barbican until the 31st of July. And that's all for Confect Corner today. My thanks to Julian DeBias for joining me in the studio and to Michele Palik in Zurich. Confect Corner is produced and edited by Steph Chungu and Joanna Moser. Our thanks also to Laura Kramer in Zurich and to Hunter Wang for editing assistance. Remember to pick up a copy of the latest issue of Confect. It's on all good newsstands now. I'm Sophie Grove. Thanks for listening.
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0: Sweden's The Foo Conspiracy with Summer Love. Well, hope you had a blast this hour. The Bulletin with UBS is coming up, followed by more music, and I'll be back with the headlines in just a moment. Stay with us.
1: You're listening to Monocle Radio in association with Chanel Watches. The silhouette of the J12 watch sets itself apart with its clean, precise lines. Yet, once worn, it is its softness that stands out. Polished with diamond powder, the highly resistant ceramic that adorns it entirely feels as smooth as silk against the skin. A sensory appeal painstakingly perfected for over a quarter of a century that reveals the watchmaking excellence of Chanel. An invincible softness that becomes one with whomever wears it. Chanel Watches, official timekeeper of Monocle Radio.
0: It's 12 p.m. in Tokyo, 11 a.m. in Perth, 7 a.m. in Dubai, and 4 a.m. in London. That's the time on Monocle Radio, brought to you by Chanel Watches. Hello, this is Steve Silva coming to you from the sunny capital of Tokyo. This hour, go beyond the headlines for expert analysis on economic trends and key financial stories. An episode of The Bulletin with UBS is coming right up. This one explores the changing economics and culture of football. Then we have a couple of blocks of music. Ahead of that, the headlines. Ukraine says 11 people are dead following Russian attacks on multiple cities. The attacks reportedly set an 11th century monastery complex on fire. U.S. President Donald Trump says he's going to be focusing on the war in Ukraine now that a tentative deal has been reached to extend a ceasefire with Iran. In the U.S., 8 people have died after the B-52 bomber they were flying in crashed shortly after takeoff. It happened on Monday, about 160 kilometers north of Los Angeles. The aircraft is capable of carrying nuclear weapons. It's not clear yet what caused the crash. Starbucks stores in South Korea are set to close early next Monday for history and social sensitivity training. The move follows a major blunder last month in which the chain promoted coffee tumblers for what it called Tank Day. It happened on the anniversary of a 1980 pro-democracy uprising that had been violently suppressed. And with the warmer weather approaching, companies in Japan at an exhibition this month in Tokyo showed off their new wares for tackling the rising temperatures. They include a backpack-type device that helps circulate air up to 14 degrees cooler around the user, and a container that can turn drinks into slushies with the press of a button. Those are the headlines. Stay tuned to Monocle Radio. 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
2: 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Each week, the sharpest minds and freshest thinkers in finance take you beyond the numbers and hype, right to the heart of the big issues of the day. This week, as Art Basel returns to Basel, we're taking a closer look at how collectors can navigate one of the most important moments in the global art calendar, where opportunity, complexity and discovery all come together. To help us unpack this, I'm joined by experts from the UBS Art Advisory who work closely with collectors and families around the world, and later by artist Trevor Paglen, co-curator of Art Basel's global digital initiative, 010. We start the programme with Eric Landolt, head of Family Advisory, Art and Collecting at UBS Global Wealth Management. Eric Landolt, great to have you with us. What are some of the questions, actually, that especially maybe, you know, earlier career collectors should be asking galleries if they're prowling the showgrounds? What are good things to be actually asking the gallerists, curators and artists, as you say, if you're lucky enough to speak to them directly? What kind of questions do you recommend people ask?
3: Well, I would say the first thing is really Don't be afraid of asking. Don't be afraid of thinking your question is stupid or that you come across, not knowledgeable. No one, even the top expert, will be able to know everything. So really be curious. Don't be afraid. Everyone there is happy to interact with you if you go to their booth. So I would always be curious or ask, especially if I don't know, about the artists which are represented. So their biographies, who they are, how their creation process basically works, what they're focusing on, and so on and so forth. So really to focus on the artists. I would also not be afraid to ask galleries about basically how they work with artists they are representing, if it's living artists. For example, some galleries, they have even artist residencies where they give an opportunity to artists to work in a space, to create things. And I think a good gallery will really interact a lot with their artists. So I think it's quite important to understand how this relationship works. And then if it's more in the case of a work potentially you're interested in by a deceased artist, also don't be afraid to ask how they work with artist estates, how close they are to them, etc. That's probably some of the questions I would ask. But then on the work itself, and that's, I would say, quite important also for some of the uber contemporary works of art, don't be afraid to ask about the preservation, the maintenance, etc. of the artwork. Because sometimes, to be honest, this can be really challenging depending on the materials or how actually the artwork is. Can also be costly to maintain a digital space. For example, sometimes just how to deal with files and all those type of and then things can be challenging. So really, if you're interested in a work of art, ask actually about all those aspects. It is quite important. And then last but not least, honestly, don't be afraid of asking about the price of an artwork. I think that's sometimes what also in our practice we see where some of the, especially the new collectors, don't feel comfortable, off they go and they walk away. I think it's not the right thing to do. Just ask. And sometimes you will be also very surprised how accessible some works are and can be quite interesting then as well to know and also where this position basically is price-wise in the art market.
2: Eric Landolt there. Thanks, Eric. Well, next up, let's hear from Carola Visa, Senior Art Advisor at UBS Global Wealth Management. It's the week of Art Basel itself. Fairs are amazing. It's an amazing opportunity to meet so many other collectors, to talk to gallerists, to meet artists, to see work presented in a different context. It's an amazing time, but it's often a febrile atmosphere. It's super busy. You must work with collectors who say to you, Carola, oh, look, I'm only there for a day. What on earth do I do? And whilst you can't be, as you said, you're not the Pope of taste, you're not the Pope of logistics either, how do you help collectors to prioritise a little bit? How do you guide them around something like Art Basel in Basel?
4: Yeah, sure. I mean, I think it depends very much where you stand in your collecting journey. So if you're probably just starting out to collect then and want to educate yourself and probably are not even sure yet if you're going to buy immediately, then I believe going with the very confirmed positions first to educate yourself,

0: as an informed collector already, and then from there spread out to where you see something new. And I think in that sense, this year, I would recommend to a more seasoned collector, definitely Premiere, which is a section where you have about 17 presentations of very young artists and this and galleries, obviously, also. And this is kind of like an experimental field. And this I would recommend to those collectors who then would want to see something that's really quite cutting edge.
1: We'll talk a bit more about some other features of this year's Art Basel, but I guess if we just take a little bit of a step back, Coralie, in terms of, I don't know, when you're actually, when you even as a, with your own well-trained eye, are looking at pieces or something grabs you, maybe it's a new work or a new artist maybe that you're not familiar with, what's that actual process of looking? I'm fascinated by how we see pieces of art. Obviously, context is important, but do you have things or processes that you go through, you know, the first thing to look at, the second, the third? I wonder, I mean, is it possible to even tell us a little bit about how you go about looking at art?
0: Yeah, sure. I think that's actually, I love the question in the first place, because this is what I'm hoping to achieve with my younger collectors, and that goes independent of age, but obviously to educate them to look twice and how to do that. And the best way of doing it is, and I know is the first days are super busy for each gallery, but what often helps is a piece catches your eye. Ask the art dealer nonetheless to take it down from the wall so that you can look at it from really close to understand the technique, to see also how, let's presume it's a painting, how it is painted more in detail. So don't be shy of asking for this. If it's a huge piece, obviously it's more tricky, but ask to get, and this is the privilege of Art Basel. Basel, you can go as close as possible. If you were in a museum, probably the alarm would immediately start, but go really close. Look at the painting, if it was a painting, from 360 degrees, in the sense that look at it holistically, look at the frame, how is it framed, ask if it's an artist frame, ask if, because for instance, many contemporary artists are working also around the frame or even use an artist frame. Ask if this is the usual way of framing a piece. Look at it also if it's just leaning on the wall, because it might change the perception of the piece. Ask potentially if they can bring it even to the smaller cabinets where you can have a closer look at it without, let's say, the whole crowds around you or people perceiving that you're looking at a piece from close. And don't be shy of asking for that. And with this, oftentimes you like the piece even more and better than you when you basically fell in love and had this love at first sight moment, which is obviously the excitement of a fair. And I, for instance, also fall in love with pieces every single year like that. And it's amazing. But discipline yourself to look at it from different angles, to ask to see it from a different standpoint, and ask then if you still really like the piece also for other pieces. Because if you only like one piece but not the rest of the body of the work, you should probably reconsider if you want to buy it. So those are my recommendations in the first place. But then also ask yourself if you can tackle, technically speaking, also the collection management of that piece. Because if you live in a space that is full of light and you're considering a photography piece, for instance, a photograph, then you must ask yourself, despite obviously having to take a really good UV protection glass and frame, if this is the right piece for you. And if this is a piece, for instance, that is very fragile and you are surrounded by young kids, or you have a dog, or for instance, you're considering a sculpture made of wood and you just got a small puppy at home, then you need to ask yourself if this is the best piece to obtain and to buy for your collection immediately. If you can't have a better choice, if you really want to live with the art on a daily basis. But yeah, this goes a bit into conservation, but I think this is also very important to ask. And if it's a fragile piece and you still love it and nonetheless want it, you should definitely also speak with the gallery how they tackle questions around this and how experienced they are in working with the collectors if a piece is fragile, because you need to take into account that something might happen with the piece.
1: To hear more from Eric and Carola, and to hear an exclusive interview with artist Trevor Paglen,

0: 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Check out the full episode via monocle.com or wherever you get your audio. 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This is The Bulletin with UBS on Monocle Radio. I'm Tom Edwards. 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

0: Lola Alo by Lola Lalan. Say that 10 times fast. 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
0: Next up, João Selva and Clay Vincent. Three, two, one. Next up, João Selva and Clay Vincent with Viens Danser.

0: Lord Funk and more with Bella Menina wrapping up this hour for us. Still lots more to come here on Monocle Radio, including the Foreign Desk Explainer and additional selections of music to kick back to. I'll have the headlines in just a moment.
1: You're listening to Monocle Radio in association with Chanel Watches. The strength of the Caliber 12.1 manufacture movement lies in its uncompromising robustness. Yet it is the infinite smoothness with which it delivers the seconds that guarantees the J12's flawless chronometric precision. Visible behind is a perfectly circular oscillating weight and 191 meticulously assembled components, reflecting the prowess of the Caliber 12.1. The embodiment of Chanel's watchmaking excellence with understated strength. Chanel Watches, official timekeeper of Monocle Radio.
0: It's 1300 in Tokyo, 12 p.m. in Perth, 8 a.m. in Dubai, and 5 a.m. in London. That's the time on Monocle Radio, brought to you by Chanel Watches. Hi there, this is Steve Silva speaking here in the Japanese capital, where it's starting to feel like summer again. Big topic of conversation these days is how to stay cool. Well, not everyone is cool to Ivanka Trump's plans to redevelop an Albanian island into a luxury resort. Thousands of people gathered in protest. The Foreign Desk Explainer delves into that story this hour. Ukraine says 11 people are dead following Russian attacks on multiple cities. The attacks reportedly set an 11th century monastery complex on fire. U.S. President Donald Trump says he's going to be focusing on the war in Ukraine now that a tentative deal has been reached to extend a ceasefire with Iran. In the U.S., 8 people have died after the B-52 bomber they were flying in crashed shortly after takeoff. It happened on Monday, about 160 kilometers north of Los Angeles. The aircraft is capable of carrying nuclear weapons. It's not clear yet what caused the crash. Starbucks stores in South Korea are set to close early next Monday for history and social sensitivity training. The move follows a major blunder last month in which the chain promoted coffee tumblers for what it called Tank Day. It happened on the anniversary of a 1980 pro-democracy uprising that had been violently suppressed. And step aside lawnmowers, this job's for the goats. A city in Japan's Mie Prefecture has turned to a team of goats for grass and weed removal for one project. A representative for the farm providing the goats spoke to the Mainichi newspaper. He says one goat eats 2 90-liter bags of grass and weeds a day. Watch where you step. Those are the headlines. Stay tuned to Monocle Radio. Time for the Foreign Desk Explainer.
2: It's an unbelievable, beautiful 1,400-hectare private island in the middle of the Mediterranean. And it's over the course of many years, we developed the opportunity to help realize its potential.
3: Even before the people of America twice elected an oafish game show host to their highest office, the relationship between the United States and Europe had endured an intermittently rickety 21st century. This was due mostly to divisions which emerged in the early 2000s over the wisdom of invading Iraq by way of responding to an attack on the US by Saudi and Egyptian terrorists directed from Afghanistan. But however wide any transatlantic rift grew, any U.S. administration was always able to count on one pocket and one people of the Balkans, Albania and the Albanians. The reasons for this are rooted in the very late 20th century, when the US and the UK led NATO to war to end the persecution of the ethnic Albanians of Kosovo by the Serbian regime of the unlamented Slobodan Milosevic. In Pristina today, there are streets and squares named after Presidents Bill Clinton and George W. Bush and Secretary of State Madeleine Albright, and a fashion boutique called Hillary. Elsewhere in Kosovo, one might find a plumbing business called Clintoni, or, for the real heads, a furniture retailer named for William Walker, who at the time of the Kosovo War led the OSCE's Kosovo Verification Mission. There are now 20-something Albanians named after all of the above, as well as after the US Army General Wesley Clark, who was at the time NATO's Supreme Allied Commander Europe, among others. This broadcaster was once told by someone who claimed to have been there that on the evening of September 11th, 2001, the US mission in Pristina was besieged by Kosovo Liberation Army veterans who'd retrieved their rifles from whichever attic or haystack they'd stashed them in and were earnestly volunteering to go and deal with whoever needed dealing with. A prospect which, come to think of it, might, or certainly should, have alarmed Al-Qaeda and the Taliban into a swift and abject capitulation. All of which is by way of establishing that it is quite something when the streets of Tirana, of all places, throng with anti-American demonstrations. Demonstrations which, indeed, might well have marched up George W. Bush Street or down Bill Clinton Street. But the protests are happening and are big, persistent and determined enough that some are already calling them the Flamingo Revolution, for reasons which will become apparent presently. At issue is Sazan, the island which guards the Bay of Vlora in Albania's southerly reaches. During the post-World War II decades in which Albania, under the leadership of Dingbat dictator Enver Hoxha, became essentially North Korea on the Adriatic, Sazan was a fortress, one of uncountable defensive installations Hoxha built to protect his people's socialist republic from a world which could hardly have been less interested. Sazan is now a tourist attraction, drawing visitors intrigued by the derelict tunnels and bunkers. Someone, however, has bigger plans for Sazan, that someone specifically being Ivanka Trump, daughter of the obvious, and her husband Jared Kushner.
2: Sazan, this incredible project, will have hotels and resorts and well, all of it.
3: They wish to build what they call a world-class destination, embracing both Sazan and the nearby Vyosanata Lagoon, presently a protected area home to wildlife, including, yes, flocks of flamingos. Some preparatory work has already commenced, and clearly enough Albanians, at least, to make up an eye-catching demonstration, are unenthused by the prospect. At which point, it is worth considering whether, to deploy a metaphor appropriate to the week in which a World Cup kicks off, the objectors are playing the man or the ball. In and of itself, there's no reason why Albania should not be developing its tourism sector. Though Albania has made considerable progress these last few decades, it remains a poor country, and the kind of tourists principally attracted by Cold War ruins, interesting though Albania's Cold War ruins are, tend not to be big spenders. If one asks oneself the question of whether there would be quite this much public rage if the foreign investors backing such a project were called anything but Kushner and Trump, one can furnish oneself with the answer pretty quickly. There is indeed little indication of anybody complaining about the involvement of several foreign architecture studios associated with the project.
4: It has never been a question if this will go ahead or not. This is a blessing for the country.
3: Albania's long-serving Prime Minister Edi Rama is attempting to style it out. He is defending the project, dismissing the youthful influences amplifying the protests as attention seekers, wearily averring that, as he put it, nobody will be pouring concrete on the heads of flamingos,

0: He may be right, but Rama has been in politics long enough to know that this isn't how politics works. Because the politics of this are tricky for Rama. Staying close to the President of the United States would once have been the easiest decision any Albanian leader could have made. Across Europe now, there are few brands as toxic as Trump. Rama also sees Albania's eventual accession to the European Union as a capstone of his career. The European Commission has this week pointedly reminded Rama that among the conditions Albania must meet are the Birds and Habitats Directives of Chapter 27, which covers environment and climate change standards. But his immediate challenge is in the street outside his office, where protests against one thing in particular may be escalating to protests against everything in general. For Monocle Radio, I'm Andrew Mullett.
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0: Alize with her track Jeune Aymar. More music coming right up.
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0: Now it's time for a track from Babeto. Here's Essa Menina.

0: That was Nunca Tristes by René. We have Monocle on Design coming soon here on Monocle Radio. Stay with us. I'll be back with the headlines in just a moment.
1: You are listening to Monocle Radio in association with Chanel Watches. The silhouette of the J12 watch sets itself apart with its clean, precise lines. Yet once worn, it is its softness that stands out. Polished with diamond powder, the highly resistant ceramic that adorns it entirely feels as smooth as silk against the skin. A sensory appeal, painstakingly perfected for over a quarter of a century, that reveals the watchmaking excellence of Chanel. An invincible softness that becomes one with whomever wears it. Chanel Watches, official timekeeper of Monocle Radio.
0: It's 1400 in Tokyo, 1300 in Perth, 9 a.m. in Dubai, and 6 a.m. in London. That's the time on Monocle Radio, brought to you by Chanel Watches. Hello there, this is Steve Silva coming to you from Tokyo. Coming up this hour, we have an episode of Monocle on Design that will explore an interesting question. Is imperfection becoming a trend? Spoiler alert, it is, and I am way ahead of everyone in that regard. Then we'll check in with the Globalist team for a preview of what's to come on Monocle's flagship news program. And we have a wide selection of music to kick back to later on. But right now, it's time for a check on the news. The Bank of Japan on Tuesday raised its interest rates to a more than 30-year high. The short-term policy rate went from 0.75 to 1%. Like others, the country has been trying to deal with rising costs, including energy, stemming from the conflict in the Middle East. Ukraine says 11 people are dead following Russian attacks on multiple cities. The attacks reportedly set an 11th century monastery complex on fire. The U.S. president says he's going to be focusing on the war in Ukraine now that a tentative deal has been reached to extend a ceasefire with Iran. Starbucks stores in South Korea are set to close early next Monday for history and social sensitivity training. The move follows a major blunder last month in which the chain promoted coffee tumblers for what it called Tank Day. It happened on the anniversary of a 1980 pro-democracy uprising that had been violently suppressed. And back in Japan, step aside lawnmowers, this job's for the goats. A city in Mie Prefecture has turned to a team of goats for grass and weed removal for one project. A representative for the farm providing the goats spoke to the Mainichi newspaper. He says one goat eats 2 90-liter bags of grass and weeds a day. Watch where you step. Those are the headlines. Stay tuned to Monocle Radio. Next up, Monocle on Design.

0: This is Monocle on Design, a show where we discuss everything from architecture and craft to furniture and graphic design. I'm Nick Manise. Today's program is a special edition of the show recorded at the International Contemporary Furniture Fair during New York City Design Week. 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And we'll be rocking out with American woodworker Jared Rustin as we sit down for a chat on his latest chair. All that coming up on Monocle on Design. Hello and welcome to today's show. My usual co-host, Grace Charlton, isn't in the studio with me this week because we're going to blast through a series of interviews recorded at the International Contemporary Furniture Fair. Established in 1989 and usually taking place in May, it's one of the most significant gatherings for North America's furniture, interiors and design community. It's a situation that presented me with a perfect opportunity to talk to some of the best designers from across the US and Canada in a special radio booth we created with Room OFS. And our first chat is with Toronto-based designer of objects and spaces, Simone Ferkel. She describes her namesake studio as a multidisciplinary practice that spans various scales and disciplines, from intricate objects to expansive spaces. Perhaps most significantly, she sees interior design as a form of storytelling that needs to remain human rather than computer-led. This was just one of the things I spoke to her about at ICFF, where she exhibited the Attic Stool as part of Soft Structure, which was a collective exhibition featuring five female Canadian studios. She wandered over from that exhibition to come and talk to me in our special studio. Let's go to that conversation now.
1: I always like spaces and like how to impact it. And I think if we go back to high school, I have a high school art teacher named Mr. Ball, who I still talk to this day. He was pretty instrumental there in shaping some of the thoughts and processes and showing me like a lot more experimental spatial artistic installations. Like the first time I went to New York was actually with him, funny enough. And I remember him pulling me aside and saying, go around the corner. And it was a room of Tara Donovan's cup installations, but it was one of the big, massive ones. And it was just, he let me go in there by myself and experience it and walk around it. But it was like moments like that where it was like, oh, playing with weird material. How do we reshape materials to influence experience, which I think is hard in commercial design because a lot of people have wood on floor, tile on floor. I feel like everybody's using micro cement on everything. And I'm like, we don't live in Greece, people. Let's like use, like I'm okay using it, but using it in a different perspective, in a different lens to transform the experience.
0: It sounds like there's a lot of listening, but perhaps listening to materials, listening to spaces. Yep. How do you pick up that frequency for something like that that is can't actually talk to you?
1: You can't actually talk to you, and I don't think, oftentimes, I don't think you can explain it to the end user, the client itself, because it's almost so intuitive. I think it's part of how I design to the point where, like, I don't even know if I catch every single step along the way of what's happening within those spaces. But I think that's what, at the end of the day, yes, you're bringing in all these parameters that your client's giving you in an interior space. But at the end of the day, if you're not taking that, taking the materials and taking the bare shape, no matter how boring of a rectangle the interior is, and listening to what it's saying, like from, okay, what windows are giving you the best light? Oh, like there is a column there. Is it about hiding the column or is it about embracing it as a piece of the space? And I think it's that back and forth and that relationship that really sort of makes a strong spatial experience at the end of the day.
0: Tell me kind of the role that clients play in shaping the work that you ultimately produce. Because obviously they're often, I assume, coming to you asking your expertise, but obviously there needs to be a dialogue too. I mean,
1: absolutely.
0: How much are you listening to them? How much are you also guiding them? How do you strike that balance?
1: It's definitely a balance, and I definitely like to push out of the comfort zone. I think a lot of people in this day and age, when they think of brand and they think of their brand experience, they're like, well, I have this color in my brand, therefore it must be in the space. And I'm like, okay, is it the color? Is there something about that color that describes an emotion, a feeling? Like, what is it there? How do we take that and transform it into experience? Because at the end of the day, your bright pink logo is going to make, like, if we paint a whole wall that color, it's going to make people feel a very particular way. And is that your brand? So I think I have a lot of conversations like that, because I think people don't understand how materials can be used to sort of transform into a brand.
0: So it's a little bit of challenging and pushing people.
1: Yeah, exactly. And like some brands that I work with are a little bit more prescriptive, like Milky's, which is a coffee shop.

0: time as you're in the space slowly. That one is definitely like about subtlety and about the wrapping. And then for the next location, which is on Dundas in Toronto, I sort of pushed Fraser, who's the owner of the company. I was like, Fraser, like, what happens if we turn this and like make it 3D? So like that location literally started off of me folding a piece of paper, and we had some blocks cut, which are actually sort of transform into these diamond patterns I have. And that's how we ended up there. So, and even there, it was a push and pull, because I was like, okay, let's play with this at different scales too. Because a lot of the same location, it's the same scale and it's more of a wrap. So in that location, we have it on the bar in sort of like a jumbo size 3D pattern. And then on the back wall, it's actually really subtle and it's sort of a white zigzag fluted pattern. But every single one of those little oak pieces is hand placed. So even though it feels like it's this thing that's controlled and completely computer generated, I was like, no, let's not plan out where every single one of these pieces are going
1: to
0: go.
1: This is coming back to that human touch, that human presence.
0: Exactly. Exactly. It's okay to make a mistake. It's okay to have that one little piece that you're like, oh, maybe we shouldn't have put it there. But I think that's where it's important to bring craft back into space, even though like a lot of our interiors could feel very controlled. There's an element of that touch. Like even we used one of the little squares as the doorknob for the bathroom.
1: We talk about this fast-paced world that we're living in. Do you think that we also perhaps design too quickly?
0: I think so. And believe me, I have spaces where I'm like, do we really need to design this in 3 months? Because it's going to be here for 40 years.
1: Yeah.
0: But I think it's about within that sort of parameter, making the right decisions overall. And sometimes the furniture is probably going to change within that 40 years, but having that solid base to the finishes and to the overall spatial experience to make the space feel cohesive and feel like it could live on, I think is really important.
1: So then how do we start to slow down?
0: Buy a time machine where we can pause. but it's something I struggle with, because we do live in a fast society where everybody's like, okay, we need it done faster. Like, can I get it done tomorrow? And I think that's where your role as a designer comes in sort of prescribing the schedule, for lack of a better word. And it might be that the schedule is a fast one, but sticking to that too, because yes, I can get stuff done faster, but it's not going to be as good. It's not going to be as thoughtful, because design at the end of the day is very interconnected to time, and taking those moments for the idea to actually percolate and develop, I think, is only a result of time.
1: I mean, so tell me about that connection to time. What do you mean by that? Do you mean time, it's going to last a long time, or the time it takes to make something?
0: I think it's the time it takes to make something and the time before you're even getting towards making things, where it's the process of what the experience is, what the overall concept to the space is, or furniture piece or whatever it is, and teaming up with the right people to make it happen.
1: Just finally, we've kind of talked about themes of time, of humanity, of slowing down, visual culture, priorities for you going forward as a studio. Where do you want to focus your energy? What are kind of some of the key things you want to build into your practice in the coming years?
0: I think the key thing for me is really returning to the smaller pieces. And the main reason I want to do that is because I do love seeing an object live in somebody else's space.
1: Why?
0: Because it takes on a different life and it takes on a different story. And especially if the material's raw, it's going to transform. So the brass incense burner, a lot of people come to me and are like, but how do we keep it pristine? And I'm like, that's not what it's about. It's about like it getting mucked up. It's about your hand showing the mark. Like, I want it to show your story. And even like a wood stool is going to do that over time, like where you pull it, your oil is going to mark a little bit more, like especially on walnut where it's getting darker. And I think in the fast-paced society we live in, it's like the moments like that that show that the items being used and how you're using it are incredibly powerful.
1: That was Toronto-based designer of objects and spaces, Simone Ferkel.

0: Up next, we've got Unform Studio, which was founded in 2022 by designer Ryan Twardzik. Fun fact, he used to work for Monocle at our Los Angeles shop, but he has now launched his own independent practice. And there's this wonderful focus on not only creating beautiful looking objects aesthetically, but also objects that, you know, are wonderfully tactile, that you want to interact with, that you want to engage with. He's also trying to embed his practice with a stronger sense of place. He's based in Pennsylvania, so he's developed this new design ethos, what he's coining as his own driving ethos, Pennsylvania Modern, which is about harnessing the craft and materials and regionality of Pennsylvania to make contemporary design pieces. He displayed the results of this first Pennsylvania Modern collection called Penna at ICFF, with all pieces handmade, hand-finished and upholstered in Pennsylvania. I spoke with Ryan in our pop-up studio, and let's go to that conversation now.
1: I was always aware of kind of like a lot of the craft in Pennsylvania. My grandma had a very traditional designed house with a lot of Pennsylvania sourced furniture that she'd refinish herself. And like just like beautiful Pennsylvania craft, like kind of Philadelphia style chairs and things like that.
0: Is it talked about, this Pennsylvania, you know, making tradition? I sometimes feel like, and I say this as an Australian too, I feel like it could also apply to the US in that we maybe don't have the legacy, the design and architecture the likes of European countries have. So do you feel that in Pennsylvania, or is there, hey, we make things here, timber's important, furniture's important, we have a particular aesthetic?
1: I would say it is important. I'm not too far outside like the Lancaster, Lebanon area, where there's a ton of furniture manufacturing by Mennonites, Amish, and just woodworkers, great woodworkers and craftsmen that live around that area. A lot of people will source Pennsylvania hardwoods. Pennsylvania was the capital of hardwoods in the U.S. for a very long time. Even in colonial times, Pennsylvania furniture was considered the finest stuff that was made.
0: Coming back to where you are now, mm-hmm. is that heritage, that legacy kind of key to your decision to set up shop in your hometown? Because I know you went out to LA. I know your wife's from Hawaii. There's mm-hmm. all these other maybe more tropical, warm, perhaps beachy and enticing places. How did that compete with, this pull of maybe going back to Pennsylvania where things are made?
1: The ability to get stuff made was super important there. There's craft, there's people willing to work with me. The metal shop that prototyped my first pieces is 15 minutes away. They usually make roller coasters, but they were willing to like sit down with me and say, hey, we can make this weird chair. That matters a lot. Having a heritage and place that stuff can really get made is important. Now, granted, Pennsylvania is very known in terms of traditional furniture. If you think of Pennsylvania furniture, you're thinking of traditional woodcraft, more Shaker style pieces, and they're beautiful. But I want in my own work to utilize the craft and materials of the state, but pushing it in a new direction.
0: So tell us a little bit about that new direction. I know you've kind of coined mm-hmm. it Pennsylvania Modern, which I assumed was something from the mid-century, but it's not. It's a particular vision that you have.
1: It is. Pennsylvania Modern to me is the direction I'm looking to take my studio, where everything is considered. It's considered design. The people that make it are very important. I mean, Pennsylvania does produce a lot of modernist furniture, whether it's Emco, whether it's Knoll, whether it's work from Bertoia, or even the Nakashima Studio, which is its own beautiful beast. A lot of that is classified in a more modernist international style vernacular. When the public thinks of Pennsylvania furniture, it's craft and traditional, which is why I want to have this Pennsylvania Modern. Having design that's rooted in a sense of place has a lot more soul and a deeper connection to it. So Pennsylvania Modern harnesses the craft, materials, and regionality of Pennsylvania to make forward-looking pieces of design. I'm looking to really combine traditional craft techniques and materials, but with new forms.
0: Tell us about those forms.
1: In the latest collection I have debuting here at ICFF, the Penna Collection, it is my first wood-based chairs, which is great. I last year debuted the Axis Lights, which have this great flat-sided oval pill-shaped stainless steel tube. I've taken that shape and recreated it in hand-carved wood this time around. So it's solid wood, legs that have a very strong verticality, and then act as a kind of this float for really soft, really nice upholstery.
0: I want to also talk a little bit about your own personal ethos and ambition. You said that design is an act of human creation and cultural creation.
1: Absolutely.
0: So tell us a little bit about that. What do you mean by that? It's not just about making something to sit on.
1: No, if you went for everything just being the most useful, efficient version of that, everything would kind of standardize to the same thing. Airplanes, they've looked the same since the 60s because aerodynamics mean that's the best shape. You can't really change much about a large airplane. However, a chair, if you need to just sit on something, you could probably just sit on something. Having a product as a cultural creation, a human creation, means so much more. There's so many ways to solve a problem. Design is at its base problem solving, but really the creative act takes it further than that. It's these intangibles around a product. I love, love, love chairs as a design object. It solves the problem of how do you sit down. But with that being a relatively simple problem, there's almost infinite ways you can go around solving that. You can have it as a working chair. You can have it more as that beautiful art piece, a lounge chair, something you sink into when you get home. But you can explore materials. You can explore forms. There's almost infinite ways to take human creativity into making something beautiful. And really, design is transcendent when it has those intangible values. Like, you can't really express it in a word. You just know you love it. Something about the texture, something about the material, the touch, the way it feels when you sit down, the way it's worn in when you've had it for many years, the way it was passed down to you from a relative. There's all these intangible aspects that make a design so much more than just a problem solver. And when you're looking at human cultures, they have different values, and they'll express those. Like the Shakers, for instance, was a very value-based movement, and they made very specific, very beautiful furniture. But it was based in what they were doing. It's all downstream of kind of what a culture values is what goes into their design.
0: What do you think that the design that's being produced today or the way we consume design says about our culture?
1: I think that a lot of design is designed somewhere, made somewhere random elsewhere, wherever it could be cheapest. And it's so much more on a faster consumption-like cycle. You look to the past and there's older furniture that has lasted. That's a beautiful material that can hold up over time. You can be refinished, reupholstered, versus being, oh, it's broken, it's trashed, it's thrown away. So looking forward, how do you make furniture that is considered? How do you make it still values craft? I'm not a designer maker. I don't have that wood shop in my garage that I'm making everything in. I'm working with people that really do that professionally. I understand the processes, but it's not my handicraft. But I want to be able to, you know, still make products at some sort of scale. So these aren't one-off pieces. They're not mass-produced, but they're still able to be done at some sort of scale. That values craft, that values that high-end material. And it's considered furniture for people that want something different.
0: I want to ask, and this is maybe looping back to your own personal ethos, you talked about design as being about problem solving, but is there an element of beauty that's worth discussing and exploring too?
1: Absolutely. I think beauty is an intrinsic human value. People love beautiful things. And having something that does have beauty in it, especially as a product in your home, you're just going to want it more. It's going to be so much nicer to live with that thing. And it's a worthy endeavor. It can't be the only thing you pursue in a design, but it's worthy of putting up there with the usefulness as you're going through the design process.
0: That was Ryan Twardzik, founder of Unform Studio. Our final conversation is with woodworker and designer Jared Rustin. He creates modern rocking chairs and other furniture pieces in his California design studio, but he also has a space in New York City. So it's appropriate that I met him here. He has produced hundreds of original pieces for residential and institutional and commercial collectors such as Google, Vans and Levi's. But perhaps most significantly, and this is why I wanted to speak to him, he is continuing the legacy of the West Coast studio craft movement. Now, for those not in the know, it was led by California makers such as Sam Maloof and John Nyquist in the 1950s and 60s, rejecting mass production in favour of handmade experimental designs. It provides a right foundation for contemporary creatives like Jared to build on. That's a little bit of what I talked to him about at this year's ICFF in our beautiful pop-up studio.
2: There's maybe a bit of freedom that exists in California and on the West Coast in the same way that, you know, the pilgrims seeking something new. And then from the East Coast, there was another pilgrimage, you know, that brought us Levi's and the miners and you know, technology where they're just, you know, maybe like class distinction was less and people were, they had some freedom to move and innovate and less people telling them no or siloing them into certain roles. So you have people like Sam Maloof who started as a graphic designer and then out of necessity started doing some projects for himself and used that graphic design ability to apply to his craft. And at the time it was a novelty to have individual makers creating work. Factory furniture manufacturing had exploded to a degree that people were pretty disconnected. So it was novel. And also because of, you know, journalism and press at the time, magazines employed a number of staff that were beating the bushes for stories. So there wasn't this glut of woodworking on YouTube and Instagram and stuff to make it kind of part of a daily life. It was unique. So we got a lot of press through design fairs and shows like California Design in Pasadena and, you know, the kind of hippie movement of people just turning towards self-reliance, J.B. Blanc and others who were taking it to an artistic means of expression. Some of those makers hung on, like Sam Maloof. He evolved a bit. You know, his chair started much more refined and Scandinavian in the 50s and went more psychedelic into the 70s and 80s. But then you have makers who, you know, like Gary Knox Bennett, for example, who he wanted to, in the 80s, play with aluminum and formica and brick, and he sort of deviated. And it makes me sad. Like Wendell Castle, for example, he wasn't on the West Coast, but he did this really insane stuff in the 60s and then started exploring other things. I don't fault him for that, but I want to kind of pick up where those guys left off. And there is room for additional evolution. And I would never presume to be the next, you know, well-known rocking chair maker, but I'll try. I mean, I'll try to contribute something.
0: Tell us a little bit about cultural legacy. I mean, what's the cultural legacy of the West Coast Studio Craft movement? And again, you've talked about innovation there, I guess, in terms of materiality and construction, but how do you hope to, I guess, push this cultural ideology forward as well?
2: So we were talking a little bit before the podcast about gatekeeping and things being siloed and how I do think one hallmark of the West Coast Studio Craft movement is this freedom. It's a little wild. It's less restrained by tradition. You know, it's like there's a lot of my designs where, okay, you look at that cantilevered frame and what it's doing is kind of scary. When the first couple models, I didn't know, would this joint hold up with this species, with that species? So it's sort of pushing, okay, these are the best practices of woodworking. These are the rules. And you'll never find a more pedantic group of a-holes than woodworkers. So you break the rules a little bit, okay? Sure, the best way to do this is have like a substrate with a veneer on top, you know? But well, what if we do it solid? Okay, well, how can we allow for expansion and contraction? And how do we resolve some of these other issues that, you know, I credit the earlier makers, but okay, let's see with our adhesive technology, okay, or our finish. Like we can create a finish that will, is basically like super glue. These two-part floor finishes, they can encapsulate and protect the wood in a way that couldn't be done with linseed oil. So how can we push it? So for me personally, besides the weaving and the different laminations, it's wood selection, it's comfort. Because, you know, there's studio furniture that's really amazing, but some of Wendell Castle's rockers wouldn't be very fun to hang out in because they don't have a headrest. The back is not tall enough to chill out. And that was one of my main criteria. And I'm glad because, for example, I have a client who is in the West Coast and he does most of his business with China. So he's on calls in the middle of the night and he sits in his rocker overlooking this gorgeous view in the Los Gatos Hills. It's not a lazy boy, but it's comfortable enough that he can be engaged on the call. He can feel the wood. It's dynamic. So, you know, some people need to walk around to generate creativity or ideas or you know, Aaron Sorkin's got to take showers or whatever it is, but he can rock back and forth. And growing up in the Silicon Valley, where it's like full of all these neurodivergent people, there is definitely a science to movement. My brother, who was, you know, on the autistic spectrum, we installed a swing in our garage at a therapist's urging, because that was, you know, this therapeutic benefit of this movement, this, you know, back and forth. So there is some science to it. I feel like part of creating value is making an object that you really build a relationship with. I mean, okay, table, great. Sure, the family can eat around a dining table. That's beautiful and that's cool, but a rocking chair surrounding you. And I know that's a cliche about chairs. So one of the chairs that's at the show is that client's chair. It turned out well, and I was like, can I borrow this? I'm gonna ship it to New York. I'll bring it back in a couple weeks. And he actually stopped through New York on a business trip from Europe, and he popped in and he told me, you know, I was happy to let you borrow this, but when I'm at home, I turn around and I go to sit in that chair and it's gone. And I'm not trying to make you feel bad. And this was unbidden, but he explained that it's become such a fixture that it's when like a pet is not around or something else is missing. And that's the most gratifying thing that I could think of. Back to the gatekeeping thing. So when I decided I'm going to be a woodworker, I thought, okay, I'll get a design degree, something to fall back on. Maybe I'll do this kind of as a hobby or and as a side quest. But I reached a point where I personally couldn't be at a computer. I needed to work with my hands. I already had a perspective. And I do think that kind of comes from graphic design. If I was going to give advice to a young person who wanted to be a chair designer, don't go to architecture school, don't go to design school, or at least study graphic design. You know, Sam Maloof's 10 years learning graphic design, he learned about negative space. Or, I mean, if you can design a good band poster, if you know how to locate, you know, your fonts and you appreciate typography, that's a better path toward making a chair than architecture, at least in my opinion. You're dealing with the most fundamental aspects of like black, white, negative space, form, curves. So there was no career path. It's like I could look at Sam Maloof and I could look at these others and I could say, okay, they figured it out somehow. And I toured art schools and I looked at their woodworking shops. I looked at the course catalog and I thought, wow, there's a lot of theory here and not as much learning how to use a router. It was discouraging, it was expensive, and I would ask these schools, like, what can your graduates expect from going into debt $100,000 for this arts degree? And they'd say, I don't know, maybe 10% get into the field that they've studied. And at that time, I found this community college in LA called Cerritos, with a 60,000 square foot shop. One guy basically had gotten all this industry sponsorship and really dynamic staff. And I actually showed up on a Sunday. It was bustling. I mean, people were in there working. Huge bench room, huge machine room, cabinet and CNC if you're into that. But I signed up immediately, paid $11 a unit. So my semester Incredible. Was like a couple hundred dollars. And through that community college, I was put in touch with a guild. I snuck my way into this guild of craftspeople in Southern California and eventually started apprenticing with them. So I'd, you know, do 2 days in Long Beach and 1 day in San Pedro and 2 days in Pasadena, and 1 day in Manhattan Beach, and just bouncing around these one-man shops and learning and seeing, okay, this guy's figured out this business and maybe I could do it a little different or a little better. Obviously, you have to have this irrational confidence and you need the naivete. That will allow you to get deep enough that there's no turning back and you have no other marketable skills and you have to make it work.
0: That was designer Jared Rustin there talking to me at ICFF. And that's all for today's show. For more design stories, pick up a copy of Monocle magazine. Today's episode was produced by Hassan Anderson and edited by Elliot Greenfield and Christy O'Grady. I'm Nick Manise. Thanks for listening.
3: 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Let's cross over to London now to check in with host Emma Nelson. Emma, what's coming up on The Globalist?
4: Well, Steve, we'll be live from London from 7 a.m. here in the British capital. The Globalist, we'll be talking about the peace deal between the US and Iran. It should be signed on Friday, but will it actually come into effect? Will it last? And what's happening to the relationship between Donald Trump and Benjamin Netanyahu? We also have an analysis of Mark Carney, the Canadian Prime Minister. He's at the G7 summit. We'll have a look at Canada and its role within the G7. Plus, we'll be talking about how the UK has followed Australia's lead in banning social media for the under-16s. We'll have a preview of Art Basel from Switzerland, and today's paper review comes from Paris. So that's all coming up from 7.
3: 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The Globalist will be on in about 30 minutes. 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

0: regard with Ride It. 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
0: This next song is by Jota Pei and Gilsons. 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

0: Je Pense à Vous by Pierre Dumaire. That's it for me, Steve Silva, here in Tokyo, but the programming continues. Stick around. The Globalist is coming right up.
1: You're listening to Monocle Radio in association with Chanel Watches. 7 times stronger than steel, the J12 ceramic is unmatched in its resistance to abrasions over time. Yet its greatest strength lies in its softness. Polished with diamond powder, it feels as smooth as silk against the skin. Combined with the Calibre 12.1 manufacturer movement, the exceptional material embodies all the expertise and cutting-edge technology of Chanel watchmaking. An invincible softness that becomes one with whomever wears it. Chanel Watches, official timekeeper of Monocle Radio.
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0: Live from London, this is The Globalist with me, Emma Nelson. A very warm welcome to today's programme. Coming up, a peace deal between the US and Iran is in place and should be signed on Friday. But will it happen? Will it last? And what is happening to the relationship between Donald Trump and Benjamin Netanyahu? Here's Canadian Prime Minister Mark Carney's reaction to the deal.
1: Canada very much welcomes this progress. We'll have an opportunity at the G7 in Evian to see what we and other countries can do to help reinforce this important progress that's been made.
0: That's what has been talked about at the G7, and we'll take a look at Canada and its role within the group as the gathering continues in France. Plus,
2: this decision has been resisted, and it will face resistance from some of the most powerful companies in the world. But we will take them on, and we will win.
0: The UK follows Australia's lead in banning social media for the under-16s. Plus, we hear a preview of Art Basel as it prepares to open, and today's paper review comes from our Paris studio. That's all coming up on The Globalist, live from London. First, a look at what else is happening in today's news. A B-52 aircraft has crashed during a routine exercise in California's Mojave Desert, with all on board believed to have been killed. The number of tourists travelling to Cuba has fallen by more than half in the first 4 months of this year. And for the first time, social media platforms have overtaken publishers such as newspapers and broadcasters to become the leading global source of news. A report by Reuters also found that trust in news has fallen. Stay tuned to Monocle Radio throughout the day for more on these stories. But first, let's look ahead to Friday, when a deal to extend a ceasefire between Iran and the US will be signed in Geneva, although an agreement has already been signed electronically. The exact contents of the agreement between Iran and the US are still largely unknown to many, but one of the deal's mediators, Pakistan, said the pact called for a permanent halt to military operations on all fronts, including in Lebanon. The Strait of Hormuz is expected to reopen too, but in the background, a second schism is growing between the US and Israel. Well, I'm joined now by Monocle's Middle East correspondent, Leila Malana Allen. Good morning, Leila.
3: Morning.
0: So just where are we up to, please, in terms of the details? What do we know about this deal?
3: Well, as you say, still very little, but this is largely what we've been looking at for the last few weeks. Really importantly, this is not a peace agreement. This is a memorandum of understanding just to stop the fighting right now so that the negotiation for a long-term peace agreement can happen. What we know is that it's going to be a 60-day ceasefire deal. And within that time, essentially, they want to start negotiating the other factors. The initial things are that immediately the Strait of Hormuz will open. Already last night, it looks like two vessels were able to pass safely. The International Maritime Organization says the immediate thing that has to happen first for that to be widened is that actually all the mines that are in the Strait of Hormuz right now have to be removed. And there are about 500 vessels currently stuck in the Strait of Hormuz with thousands of seafarers on them. So that will be the initial thing to try and start getting that traffic move again. Equally, immediately, the blockade, the American blockade on Iranian ports will be lifted as well. That hadn't been done as of last night, but that is supposed to start happening today. So that will sort of immediately, on both sides, make both sides willing to open up for negotiation again. But all the major issues have been left for this negotiation period. President Trump says that Iran has in general agreed not to pursue a nuclear weapon, but there are no details on that. There are these really major issues now to be negotiated, which both sides are on really different sides about: the enrichment of uranium, the presence of the enriched uranium that is currently in Iran that Trump wants the Iranian government to give up, to either destroy itself or to give up to America, sanctions on Iran. Iran has said that sanctions are going to be lifted as part of this initial agreement. President Trump has said that's not the case, although he made this slightly vague statement where he said if they do what they're supposed to do, then that will start happening. So that seems like both sides are presenting it in a way that will appeal to their audience. Iran saying we've got something, Trump saying we're not giving in to them unless they do what we want them to do. Then, of course, we've got this big issue of frozen Iranian assets overseas. The Financial Times has reported that America has agreed to a $300 billion investment fund potentially for Iran if they do sign up to what the US wants from the nuclear deal. Now, it's unclear how much of that will be released Iranian assets abroad and how much of that will be America's involvement, but that's certainly a huge new step to have that kind of investment partnership if that does happen. And of course, there's still this major issue of whether Iran will have ongoing control over the Strait of Hormuz or not. What's important here is that both sides do seem really, really keen to make this work. As we know, there's going to be the signing ceremony in Geneva on Friday that Vice President Vance is going to attend. And on the Iranian side, we've seen Masoud Pezeshkian, the president, come out and say, you know, our supreme leader, Mojtaba Khamenei, has got some stuff into this deal, which is really fantastic for the future protection of Iran. If it's signed this way, this will be great for us. And it's a noble and proud deal for Iran. So they're making all the right noises there. And of course, on President Trump's side, incredibly keen to get this wrapped up before the midterms because of the huge impact it's had on the American economy and the global economy. Already we've seen oil prices tumble down today in anticipation of the signing of this.
0: Is there a sense of coherence, however? Because yesterday we had the US President Donald Trump saying that the Straits of Hormuz was completely open. The Iranians said no. The Iranians are saying that they're going to impose some sort of tariff on people on the passage of ships up through the strait. And also last night, there are signs that the violence in Lebanon is still continuing. And this is a major sticking point, isn't it?
3: Absolutely right. I mean, Emma, I would say I don't think there's been any coherence in negotiations over the last few months. Both sides, as I said, do really represent this in the way that they want and need to their audiences, which makes sense because this, of course, is a war that really has achieved nothing for either side except for huge destruction. Arguably, the only thing it has achieved is for Iran to show how much more powerful it is than people thought and to establish this long-term deterrent, showing that they can throw the global economy into disarray, that they will attack American allies in the Gulf, which is a complete disaster for the United States. So we are certainly having this back and forth where both sides describe the issues somewhat differently. Indeed, we also heard yesterday Iran saying that their ports would be immediately unblocked, and the U.S. Confirming CENTCOM, the US military confirming that they have not had instructions to lift that blockade quite yet. So there's a lot of this. And one of the other issues as well is that communication is quite difficult because Mojtaba Khamenei, the new supreme leader, has been in hiding since the attack at the beginning of this war that killed his father, partly because we think he's injured and recovering from that, but also, of course, for his security because so many Iranian leaders have been killed. So it takes a while for that communication to go back and forth. Now, the Lebanon issue, as you say, that is the big sticking point here. And that's really why this agreement has taken so long. Everything else is largely the same as it was a few weeks ago. Both sides are desperate to get out of this. But Lebanon is really what's happened here is that Iran has made Lebanon a key part of this peace agreement. And as it puts it, it will not abandon Lebanon. And that's really, really tricky because ideally for America, that would have been left as a separate situation because Israeli Prime Minister Benjamin Netanyahu is so determined to keep fighting in Lebanon. So they've gone back and forth on this. It's really eroded the relationship between President Trump and Prime Minister Netanyahu. There were reports that a couple of weeks ago there was a phone call in which President Trump said to Netanyahu, "You're crazy. Stop it. Why are you doing this? You're destroying all our chances for peace. You're out of control." And the problem here is that essentially now it's become clear in Lebanon that the Lebanese army cannot take control of the south, cannot replace Hezbollah. It simply doesn't have the strength. It tried and then it withdrew. There's no way that it can militarily fight the Israeli army. So all that can happen now is that international powers have to pressure Israel to stop this war. Currently, a ceasefire is in place as part of this ceasefire, this extended ceasefire agreement. But there has been a ceasefire already going on for weeks, and Israel could

0: most Republican and really most American politicians that Israel's interests are America's interests. There has now been a parting of the ways because Israel's interests in Lebanon are not aligned with America's interests, partly because of international perception of what's happening in Lebanon. 3,500 people killed, many of them civilians, complete destruction of the country. And it does seem to many that the IDF is completely out of control and doing what it likes there, and obviously wanting this peace deal with Iran. Now, both of these leaders have elections coming up. Netanyahu has an election coming up by October. He has said he's going to run again. And his far-right allies in that government are coming out saying, absolutely no peace deal. We need to continue in Lebanon. We need to continue in Gaza. That's the most important thing for us. While President Trump, of course, wants this all wrapped up as quickly as possible. So on Monday, the key opposition leader in the Knesset, Yair Lapid, came forward and said, you know, Netanyahu faces an impossible choice right now. He either needs to take active and completely destructive action to oppose our main ally, the US, or he's got to be under the thumb and essentially say American interests are more important than Israeli interests, security interests, because we need this ally. So he really is between a rock and a hard place.
1: Monocle's Middle East correspondent Leila Milana Allen, thank you so much for joining us on The Globalist. It's, 7:11 a.m. here in London, 2:11 a.m. in Ottawa. Now, having dazzled in Davos earlier this year and this weekend made warm overtures to Emmanuel Macron in Paris and then told an audience in Ireland to prepare for a new world order where no one country will have all the answers, the Canadian Prime Minister Mark Carney is now in Évian-les-Bains as part of the G7 summit. And to explain what we can expect from him, I'm joined now by Paul Waldie, Europe correspondent at the Globe and Mail. Good morning to you, Paul.
2: Hi there.
1: So what seems to have been happening since the beginning of the year is that Mark Carney is presenting and repeating a more rounded argument about the future.
2: He's trying to, and I think when he gets to the G7, he'll draw a lot of interest from some of the other European leaders in particular. But, you know, Canada never plays a huge role at the G7, and Carney, even heading into this meeting, has kind of played down the whole notion of the G7 as having none of any major international role anymore. So even he is kind of playing down expectations for this meeting. But you know, what's changed for Carney, and really what hasn't changed, is Canada is obsessed and transfixed on trade relations with the U.S. The big agreement between Canada, Mexico, and the U.S. heads into what they call a renewal period on July 1. Trump has talked about canning it all together. Canada's desperate to renegotiate it. The U.S. has started talks with Mexico, but not with Canada. So there's a lot of that going on, and the trade minister from Canada is in France for the G7. He hopes to meet his U.S. counterpart during that meeting, but for now, anyway, there's no expectation of Carney and Trump meeting at all. So, you know, that issue just keeps going on, and it's really the one that dominates the Canadian agenda.
1: Indeed, and although Mark Carney was keen to play this down yesterday, he said, "We are," you know, someone asked him, "Are we the G6? Are you now the G6 plus one?" And he was very careful to say, "Look, you know, every country has its own voice." But he was also keen to stress that the G7 is important, but it doesn't rule the world.
2: Yeah, that's true. And I think he's pointed to the fact that representatives Brazil is going to be there, along with India, Egypt, Kenya. And he's sort of suggesting that, you know, there's a broader aspect to the G7 now that includes these countries that are actually arguably far more important than some of the G7 members, notably Canada, when it comes to economic might. So I think he's trying to continue with that message he talked about in Davos, this kind of whole middle power thing. But a lot of that is to deflect attention away from Trump and to try and keep Trump boxed into a corner where Canada doesn't have to keep talking about him.
1: Is it just an effort to try to sort of keep a lid on Donald Trump? Or is this actually a genuine effort by Mark Carney to reshape the way that the world is, given the fact that America can no longer be trusted in so many ways?
2: I think it's part and parcel of the same thing. You know, Canada forever has been trying to diversify itself away from the U.S. from its over-dependence on the U.S. I mean, there is really no country more dependent on the U.S. than Canada. So for a long time, Canada has been trying to do that. Trump, you know, the silver lining of Trump for Canada is he's kind of forced the issue. And I think, you know, I think Carney does have a more international view, given his experience both here in the U.K. and as the head of the Bank of Canada. And I think that he's always kind of held this kind of notion that the world is much broader than just North America. And, you know, he's pushing that agenda, and Trump kind of fits into that in a way because Canada now has no choice but to follow that agenda.
1: And how does that become reflected in the way that the G7 operate today?
2: Well, that will be interesting. I mean, I think the G7

0: G7 today is very much a G6 plus one, despite what Carney says. I mean, you know, Trump has expressed a mild interest at best in the G7. Of course, he left, famously, the one in Kananaskis in Canada. And I think there's hope that he'll stick around this time, but there's no guarantees. You know, he's already sort of saying he doesn't need the Europeans to kind of help with this peace agreement he's trying to reach with Iran. So, I think the G7 a long time now has tried to cope with Trump and deal with Trump. And so I think expectations overall are lower. There's not even going to be a joint communique anymore. They've given up on that idea. Instead, they're going to release kind of statements along the way. So I think that's reflective of how the whole nature of the G7 has changed.
1: How much do you think that Donald Trump will actually be bothered about any of this week? Because he has dinner in Versailles tomorrow night with Emmanuel Macron. But more importantly, he is scheduled to be part of a signing ceremony in Switzerland on Friday to bring about peace in, between the US and Iran. He will be on a victory lap. So how much does this give the opportunity of the other G6 and indeed Mark Carney and Canada in particular to actually forge ahead?
0: Well, I mean, I think Trump's never had any interest in many international gatherings at all. I think he likes the sort of pomp and ceremony when it's directed at him, but I don't think he has any real interest in the discussions at the G7 around the table. If they're coming down to things like AI and those kinds of issues, he just doesn't care. He'll be all about this agreement with Iran, going to France, gets him closer to Geneva if he wants to go to the signing ceremony on Friday. So I don't really think he has a lot of time for the G7 or for Europe in particular. So, and certainly not for Canada, as he's mused about as well, annexing Canada. So, yeah, I think he's got a very narrow view of the world, and that's going to be reflected in the G7 discussions. I think they're going to have a very hard time talking about anything that gets around Trump or gets away from Trump and the war in Iran. And I suppose they're all going to welcome the fact that there could be some kind of a peace agreement at some point. But any other issues, I think, just go by the wayside.
1: How much are Mark Carney's international efforts on the world stage being reflected back in at home?
0: I think people are wearing a little bit thin of this. You know, he has done a lot of traveling before this trip to the G7. He was in Ireland. He's also had a bilateral meeting in France. He's been to Europe several times. You know, he's only been in office a year, and he's just over a year, and he's been to Europe many, many times. So I think Canadians say, okay, that's fine, but where are the results? You know, the economy in Canada has flatlined. Inflation isn't too bad, hovering around 3%. The job market's holding up okay, but I mean, I think what people are waiting for is, you know, what's going to happen next. Technically, the economy did shrink a tiny bit over two quarters, which is supposedly a recession, but really it's flatline. And I think that's the real concern for Canadians. And these looming trade talks, you know, fall into all of that because so much depends on how Canada comes out of that.
1: Paul Waldie, Europe correspondent at the Globe and Mail, thank you so much for joining us on the programme. Still to come.
2: This is a big step. 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
1: That's UK Prime Minister Sir Keir Starmer there talking about why Britain is joining the growing number of nations banning the under-16s from social media. Stay tuned to The Globalist.
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1: AM, which is the time in Paris, which is where we head to next to our Paris studio for today's newspapers. Joining me, Francis Collings, Paris-based foreign news correspondent for outlets, including AP News and indeed Monocle Radio. Good morning, Francis. How's Paris looking today?
4: Do you know, you always ask me and I always say it looks beautiful because I think rain or shine, it just looks beautiful. It's a wonderful hot week. It was cold last week, but there's a nice shimmer to the Parisian streets today.
1: Excellent. Thank you so much for that and for making everybody who's not sitting in a Parisian street cafe in the shimmer feeling downright miserable. Right. Cheer us up with the news. We've just had Paul Waldie talking about how Donald Trump doesn't really care for Europe and for the G7. And this is being reflected in quite a lot of the papers.
4: Yes, it is. Of course, big concern regarding whether, I know you mentioned he's going to attend a dinner tomorrow in Versailles here in Paris with Emmanuel Macron. Concern in some of the papers, a few mentions, is he going to stay? Because, of course, there was a G7, I think, in Canada last time where he left early, ostensibly to deal with the Iran affair. So top of the agenda when it comes to Emmanuel Macron, the president, because he's been speaking to TF1 television here, is to keep Ukraine on the agenda. And Volodymyr Zelensky, the Ukrainian president, is going to be in Evian-le-Bain today, having a meeting this morning to try and keep this top of the agenda. And I guess if we think about it, look back at previous G7s and what Macron has been talking about over the last 2 or 3 years, it's a consistent theme for him that Europe needs to stand behind Ukraine, that it needs to be part of the agenda. It doesn't need to get lost. He's got other things he wants to talk about that he's been stressing, namely that geopolitics can affect people in so many different ways. Le Monde, the newspaper, is saying he's made an inescapable link between international tensions and local impact. Some comments as well from the French Prime Minister Sébastien Lecornu, who said geopolitics is part of an everyday reality for the French, and not only French nations, of course. So alongside the weighty issue of Iran, we have, as I say, Ukraine. And there's also the threats from Donald Trump, which he issued before he left the US to come over to the G7 regarding tariffs, which is something we've discussed many times before, whether he's going to impose 100% tariffs on wine and champagne. And this is based on a French tax on some of the digital giants in the United States. And there's a quote from Macron saying, "I'm pragmatic. Trump needs to stay to the end so we can finalize agreements. We have important discussions on digital technology and artificial intelligence on Wednesday." So he's hoping the glitz and also the gold of Versailles keeps Trump certainly on this side of the Atlantic. And like always, he does his best to not take any insults from Trump, but to try and get on with him for the greater good, I think.
1: And it's interesting that Le Monde is covering the fact that the headline is "Weakened at home, Macron counts on his last G7 to boost his diplomatic record." The absolute complexity of trying to run a government that won't behave domestically is interesting. But President Macron gave a televised interview last night, didn't he, talking about the stakes and objectives of the G7 summit in Evian-le-Bain. How successful do we believe that something like that is or was?
4: Well, I mean, it is consistent with Macron. He's always seemed to be far happier on the international stage than he does domestically. As you know, his reputation isn't the highest domestically. He has, as you've been citing, all sorts of issues. But I think this is his 10th G7, certainly the last one that he's going to host. And again, the consistent themes: Ukraine, keeping Trump on side, in effect trying to persuade Trump to listen to the arrangements regarding a peace deal with Russia from a Ukrainian perspective as opposed to a Russian perspective. But it is, of course, clouded and overshadowed by the discussions regarding Iran, as you've just been talking about, and as well as the G7 nations, there's also representation from Egypt, Qatar, United Arab Emirates, who are there today. India's Narendra Modi is in town, and President Luiz Inácio da Silva of Brazil is there. So in a sense, it's G7 plus some with some weighty issues.
1: Let's move on to coverage of the World Cup. I mean, there are so many issues in terms of geopolitics and what have you, but one of the things that we always love is a touch of David and Goliath. We had it at Curaçao taking on Germany, and after a thorough thrashing of 7-1, they still managed to score one goal against them. But also we have Cape Verde and Spain.
4: Absolutely marvellous. Superb game last night. Classic, as you say, David and Goliath story from the World Cup. And we do need it because there's been a fair bit of controversy surrounding this tournament. Great scenes in Atlanta. Mighty European champion Spain, of course, humming with household names. Players, you know, all the way across the board, like Marco Correa, Rodri, who's a Ballon d'Or winner. They couldn't get anything out of Cape Verde. Bearing in mind, Spain has a population some 80 times bigger than Cape Verde. And of course, there's some interesting stories behind this as well. One is regarding their centre-back, Robert Pico Lopez, who has the broadest Dublin accent you've probably heard. Born in Dublin, in the suburb of Crumlin, Irish mother and a Cape Verdean father, played his entire career for Shamrock Rovers, had no real links with his father's home, until there was a message in Portuguese on LinkedIn, which he duly ignored because he didn't speak Portuguese, thought it might be spam. 9 months later, they came back and wrote it in English, saying, do you fancy turning out for the team? Well, he turned out, played a blinder. The team were remarkable in their defence. They talk in football about a low block, which is basically parking the bus. And they did it with aplomb. And at one or two stages could have actually snatched a goal and run away and defeated the Spanish, who did look very leggy and difficult. But bearing in mind, this is the first game. It tends to happen quite early on in World Cups. And Spain have got enormous quality and depth. They'll come back and they'll probably be there at the end. But it is a great result and a great lift for the World Cup generally.
1: And all cheers us up. Finally, there is always the hardy perennials of news coverage insist that the Times of London has a go at France. On a regular basis. Today we have no less than an accusation that French men need to be told to keep their clothes on, which is frankly disappointing.
4: Well, it's not just French men. I think it's tourists as well. But yes, no bare-chested chaps are wanted in some of the town centres, not on the beaches. That, of course, anything goes. France, you know, you found a penchant for modesty, it seems.
1: Yes.
4: This is the country of Brigitte Bardot. But toplessness is legal on the beaches. Reportedly a lot less women for a number of reasons, including iPhones, cameras, attention, fears over skin cancer. But many resorts banning bare-chested men from their town centres on the grounds of hygiene and decency. Resorts such as Deauville, they had fines last year of €17. It's now gone up to a heftier 150 for chaps with no shirts. And the number of towns imposing bans enforced by the police has been rising in the last couple of years. Local mayors are citing a lack of common sense and decorum among the summer tourists. People who run restaurants in Narbonne in the south, they get about 9 million holidaymakers a year, say bare-chested men on the terraces put other people off. Now, people are prohibited from walking barefoot or wearing just swimwear in the town, male or female, but local ad campaigns are being rolled out with the tagline, respect doesn't go on a holiday. And another slogan is du sable à la ville, on se réhabille. From the sand to the town, we get dressed again. So they are covering up. This is the country that likes to uncover. To be honest, it's a bit complicated when it comes to beaches and what you can wear, it seems, Emma, because, of course, people have been chased around if they've been wearing the burkini and covering up too much on beaches. Some towns don't like that. Some topless beaches in the past were fining people who weren't topless on the beach. So I think when it comes to modesty in France, it's a confusing issue.
1: It's quite good. I mean, it's an excellent article because it sort of explores the reality of you know, sitting down for a citron pressé or whatever in the afternoon, and then you get a man with abs, which is obviously, you know, wonderful. However, they are being kept warm by a sort of a furry paunch. There's a wonderful line in this from one person saying, telling French television, I don't want to see guys without shirts. It's a matter of decency. And there's also the smell when they walk past you. It's quite a visceral experience, this article.
4: Well, it is, but if we're going to go down this line, then, you know, I'm quite keen on finding people who wear sandals and socks around town. I mean, I think there's all sorts of fashion faux pas we could discuss with the police to find. But yes, and as you say, but it's not just the men with the abs looking very fit. It's you know, chubbier chaps as well. It's not that pleasant if you're sitting down and, you know, the other problem, which is never mentioned, of course, in France, when you sit on a terrace trying to have a coffee in the afternoon, is the smoking, which is unbelievable. It's almost impossible to sit anywhere without someone coming and sitting outside and smoking. So I think I'm going to be on a roll. Sandals with socks, smoking and bare-chested men.
1: Smoking in France, whatever next. Frances Cullings, Paris-based foreign news correspondent for outlets, including AAP News and a regular Monocle radio voice, and keeping the prudish voice flag flying. Thank you so much for joining us from our studio in the French capital. You're listening to The Globalist. Now here's a look at what else we're keeping an eye on today. A B-52 aircraft has crashed during a routine exercise in California's Mojave Desert. A US military statement said none of the 8 crew on board appear to have survived. The number of tourists travelling to Cuba has fallen by more than a half. It follows Washington's almost complete oil blockade on the island. Power blackouts have put off travellers, as have the withdrawal of major hotel chains and airlines. And for the first time, social media platforms have overtaken the traditional outlets of newspapers and broadcasters to become the leading global source of news. A report by Reuters also found trust in news has fallen. This is The Globalist. Stay tuned. AM here in London, 9:30 AM in Kyiv, and let's get a roundup of the latest headlines coming from Ukraine. Let's hear from Olga Tokariuk, who's a Ukrainian journalist and contributor to publications, including Time and an Academy associate at Chatham House. A very good morning to you, Olga.
5: Good morning.
1: So what is happening in Ukraine?
5: Well, I think the most important topic that is being discussed today in Ukraine is Russia's yesterday's attack on Kyiv and other Ukrainian cities. Well, the attacks in itself are not something new, is not something surprising. People go to the underground in the evening in a preparation to a new Russian aerial attack. It has become a routine for many, many residents in the Ukrainian capital. But what was striking and shocking, frankly, about yesterday's attack is that it damaged one of Kyiv's holiest landmarks, the cathedral, Dormition Cathedral, and Kyiv-Pechersk Lavra, which is a complex of monasteries, of underground caverns where monks live and work. And it has been there, you know, from the 11th century, and it's a UNESCO World Heritage Site. It is a place that every tourist that visits Kyiv goes to. You know, it's this complex that you see on the postcards with golden domes. So it's such an important, place for Ukrainians. It's a very spiritual place. It's a place of Ukrainian identity. And seeing it in blazes, in fire yesterday, really hurt a lot of people more than, other attacks that Ukrainians have experienced over all these years. So there were ambassadors, around 70 ambassadors of various countries in Ukraine have visited. Obviously, the Ukrainian government quickly organized this visit just to show the destruction and Russia's war on Ukrainian culture. As they say, well, they say Russia is doing that deliberately. It is waging war against Ukrainian culture. But it also shows, you know, the problems that Ukraine has with air defense, the critical shortage of missiles and interceptors for to take down Russian missiles, Russian drones. And that's also the topic that will be discussed this week by Ukrainian leadership at the G7 summit, by President Zelensky later at the Rammstein group meeting, how to find additional money and resources to boost Ukraine's air defense, because while Ukraine is able to strike targets on the Russian territory, it is increasingly vulnerable to Russian attacks on its territory.
1: So let's talk a little bit more about where the Ukraine is going to start to look for this money. It needs what? An extra $20 billion US dollars from its allies just to keep that temporary advantage over Russia secure. Everybody is looking now to Ankara next month to the NATO summit.
5: Yes, for sure. And as I said, there are also these meetings happening this week where President Zelensky will be present, like Evian summit in G7 summit in France and a Rammstein group meeting on the 18th, on Thursday. And it is expected that Ukraine will make the case there for an additional $20 billion funding for its defense, for what it says it needs to finish off Russia. Ukraine's defense officials are making the case that it had a lot of success recently with this mid-range strikes on Russian oil refineries. And even this morning, we see the footage coming in from Moscow of like smoke rising in one of like oil factories on the outskirts of Russia's capital. But Ukraine says it needs this extra money to use this momentum to turn the tide in the war firmly into Ukraine's favor, that the time is now to weaken Russia decisively, and it just needs this additional 20 billion. We'll see if it manages to get this additional funding.
1: Olga, let's touch on Ukraine's efforts to join the European Union. Things happened yesterday.
5: Oh, yeah, very welcoming news that the EU has opened the first cluster of negotiations with Ukraine and also with Moldova on the EU membership. Ukraine, de facto, these negotiations have been going on since December last year when Hungary was prevented from putting a veto on them. But formally, the negotiations weren't opened until yesterday, until the actually a change of government in Hungary in April's election. So the last hurdle has been lifted after the new prime minister, Peter Madjer, took over in Hungary. And from yesterday, formally, Ukraine is in accession talks with the EU. So this first cluster is called fundamentals, and it includes things like rule of law, fight against corruption, and so on. So Ukraine will have to implement a lot of legislation to comply with that. But the Ukrainian officials are very upbeat. They are saying, well, this is a great achievement. That's a great milestone. And the EU is also sending positive signals to Kyiv. It's saying, the rest of the clusters, the five remaining clusters, might be opened as soon as by the end of July. It is the end of the light at the end of the tunnel for many Ukrainians, the prospect of the EU membership. Maybe it won't be as quick as, Ukrainian leadership would want to. They really want to make this process really quick and smooth and in a couple of years for Ukraine to be able to join the EU. But the things are finally moving. That's something that, a lot of Ukrainians from my generation and younger have been fighting for, have been hoping for and continue to fight for.
1: Finally, let's talk about succession when it comes to the Ukrainian presidency. Volodymyr Zelensky is under perpetual pressure domestically now in terms of how much longer he will stay in office. However, it is arguably necessary to have some sort of level of continuity when your country is being invaded by Russia. But there is a character who may well be able to charm both the Ukrainians and, as importantly, some might say, Donald Trump.
5: Yeah, absolutely. And something that really unexpected happened at the end of last week, that Donald Trump at the White House met with a Ukrainian, and it wasn't a Ukrainian government official. It was a Ukrainian boxing champion, heavyweight world boxing champion, Oleksandr Usyk. So the photo of their meeting was shared by the presidential communications advisor. And not many details are available, but we know that this meeting happened. And who is Usyk? Usyk is somebody, who has a very interesting story. So he won an Olympic medal for Ukraine in London Olympics in 2012. And since then, he became a professional boxer and basically won all the titles available. And at that infamous meeting between President Zelensky and Donald Trump in February last year at the White House, President Zelensky brought with himself, a belt, a trophy by Usyk as a gift to Trump. But, as you remember, it didn't really help. That meeting didn't really go very well. But now, a year later, Usyk himself meets with Trump. And that, of course, raised a lot of speculations inside and outside of Ukraine about Usyk's political ambitions. He's quite popular in Ukraine. His approval rating is around 56%, which is one of the highest. And he also gives very ambiguous answers to questions whether he has any political ambition. So he was asked, for example, if he would like to become a mayor of Kyiv. Now, the mayor of Kyiv is another former boxing champion, Vitaly Klitschko. And to this, Usyk said, well, if I ever go into politics, I will want to be a president, not a mayor. So we'll see if he will challenge Zelensky and if, there will be some livening up of Ukrainian political life, which basically was still because of the war and inability to hold elections for the past 4 years.
1: Olga Tokariuk, Academy Associate at Chatham House's Ukraine Forum. Thank you so much for joining me on the programme. You're listening to The Globalist. Now, the United Kingdom has become the latest nation to ban children and young teenagers from social media. From next year, no one under 16 will be allowed to use the likes of Snapchat or Facebook, Instagram or TikTok. To take us through this, I'm joined in the studio by the BBC and ITV news journalist and regular Monocle Radio contributor, Vincent McAvinney. Good morning, Vinny. How are you?
6: Good morning. Well, thanks. And you?
1: Busy yesterday with the announcement by Keir Starmer that teenagers will not be able to sign in to the likes of TikTok and Instagram. They're calling this Australia Plus, which refers back to the initial ban that was pioneered by Australia a few months ago. Do we know if the Australia ban is working?
6: So the Australia ban, it seems there are ways that people are finding ways around it. And this is like using VPNs. And traditionally, teenagers will always try and find their ways around. That's something that Keir Starmer specifically said yesterday. He said, you know, we still ban alcohol. We all know 16-year-olds try and find ways to do it, but we don't just give up and throw our hands up. We know there is a harm here. So I think part of it is about sort of, as the kids say, friction maxing.
1: You're not a kid, are you?
6: No, exactly. Friction maxing. The more difficult they can make it to get on, the harder it'll be, the fewer people there'll be on it, and it'll be less attractive to people to actually get on it.
1: And the interesting thing is that I am part of a few WhatsApp groups involving parents of teenage children, and immediately they all went on and said, I just let my kid sign on as me. It's one of those things that parents, as a complicit, not necessarily complicit, but there's a general social acceptance that social media is part and parcel of young people's lives, and to deprive them of it makes them terribly unhappy. To be on it makes them terribly unhappy. So it sounds like no one will win out of any move that anybody could make, apart from the tech giant.
6: I think what's really interesting is, you know, the way that Keir Starmer framed it yesterday is the sort of opportunity cost. All of those hours. And it did make me really shocked and quite sad yesterday, seeing some of the footage in schools. And I've gone into schools and done stuff on this before, but they were specifically being asked to show their screen time. You know, one young girl, 9 hours over the weekend of screen time. You just think all of the things that you could be doing as a young person, going out, playing sport, seeing friends, doing art projects, doing all those kind of things that generations of teens before them have done. And it just feels as though, we're going to get a lot of... And I thought it was very telling yesterday that no one went from the social media cameras companies did live interviews. They didn't come on air. They know how damaging this stuff is. All of these tech CEOs ban their own children from it, the sort of endless scroll mechanism. And so what we're going to see is, you know, this had one of the biggest consultations Britain's ever done of parents. 9 out of 10 said they wanted this ban. It seems like the real sort of proof in the pudding from the government's point of view will be the generation just before, so the kids that are sort of 11 and 12 now who will never get onto it, seeing the difference in a few years' time in entertainment, in happiness, in mental health, they think that is going to be the point where it is shown that this was a bad mistake that we made to ever let this go into such a kind of free fall.
1: Indeed, the argument is that it paves the way for younger children expecting to grow up with an expectation of the ban. Explain the wider influence of the United Kingdom in all this. So, Australia clearly was the pioneer here, but it has not forced social media companies to be more responsible in their approach to the accessing of young people to things like Snapchat and Instagram. But how much does this play to the United Kingdom's global place now, that if or once the social media ban comes in the UK, will it actually prompt will it prompt tech companies to change their way? Or has the United Kingdom sort of soft power or influence standing slipped slightly so that the tech giants will just carry on as ever?
6: Well, I think for a lot of countries, and, you know, Canada is considering a ban like this, other EU countries are considering a ban. There's just been a bit of watching to see what the Australian impact would be. But the UK has actually had some success with the Online Safety Act. So, for instance, it's very hard now to access pornography sites in the UK. There's age verification on those. Yes, you can get a VPN, but there's talk, and part of the talk yesterday was that in order to purchase a VPN service, you're going to have to prove your age. And those could also become things that are 18 plus. Plus as well. So, I mean, I think a lot of countries will be watching how the UK implements this. The timeline is to get this legislation through in the autumn and for it to come through in spring. Andy Burnham, who potentially could, if he wins the by-election, replace Keir Starmer as Prime Minister, has already signalled that this is something that he backs. The opposition parties, the Conservatives here in the UK, all back it. So this is now the direction of travel. Ofcom, which is the broadcast regulator that will be looking at this, they're going to put more details out on how they do the age verification. But I think if both Australia and the UK, and he said, you know, we're not going to be perfect straight away. No law is, but you can fine tune it and improve it. I think we'll see more countries coming on board with this in the next couple of years if the UK and Australia can get it right now.
1: And a quick question about the domestic reception to this. Sir Keir Starmer can do no right at the moment. Mm. So even this was laughed at within moments.
6: By some quarters, yeah, it was laughed at. You know, there were the social media companies. You had a response from Elon Musk telling, though, that Donald Trump has not jumped in yet. And obviously they're together at the G7 in Evian. And whether or not he comments on it or not, there has apparently been some lobbying efforts with him behind the scenes as well. But the response, as I said, that consultation showed that 9 out of 10 parents wanted this to be put in place. And, you know, some of the arguments that are being put up about, you know, revision and all those kind of things, it doesn't, you know, these social media companies are talking about themselves as if they're some perfectly curated media ecosystem. There are websites, there is BBC Bite Size, YouTube Kids will not be affected. You know, there is a lot of other content, you know, things. And I think the reason as well, just to go back to your point saying Australia Plus, is we're going a step further in that anyone under 16 will not be able to live stream themselves as well. And if you're under 16 on a games platform, at the moment, any adult can just message you. I mean, if you transpose that into the real world, would a parent ever let a random stranger into their child's bedroom knowing nothing about them and let them talk away? No, it just seems that we've sort of by the back door, these things have slipped in, which I think in 10 years' time, we're going to look back on and think, how did that ever happen?
1: Vincent McAvenny, thank you so much for joining me in the studio. You're listening to The Globalist.
3: IQ, EQ and AI. Three components key to the craft of innovation at UBS. Because to stay ahead in a rapidly evolving age, you need a partner with decades of experience, endless passion for the work, and a finger on the pulse of leading technologies, bridging human expertise with artificial intelligence, all to elevate you. UBS. Banking is our craft.
1: Here in London, and it's 9:46 if you're listening in Istanbul. Now, it's around a month to go until it plays host to a NATO summit. The Turkish capital of Ankara has opened a second airport to commercial passengers. Formerly used by the military, the new airport will focus on catering for diplomatic traffic. Well, I'm joined now in the studio by Monocle's Istanbul correspondent, Hannah Lucinda Smith. Good morning, Hannah. How are you?
7: Good morning. I'm well, thank you.
1: Good to have you in the studio. So there are so many diplomats coming into Turkey that Ankara needs its dedicated airport.
7: Well, needs is maybe doing a lot of work in that sentence. President Erdogan, of course, is never shy of building a new airport or other kind of big public project wherever there is space to do so. So this is, it's called Etimsigut. It was already an airport. It was a military airport, but it's basically been expanded. So they've expanded the runway, they've widened it, they've built new facilities, there's a guest house on site. There's space on the apron for 44 planes to be there at once. Yes, it's a big old facility, and of course, new transport routes direct into the city centre as well.
1: And is it dedicated as a sort of a diplomacy airport? Because the critics have already waded in on this one and said that the Ankara's main commercial aviation hub is 25 kilometres away from the presidential complex, whereas this one is a mere 8 kilometres, and it's being dubbed Erdogan's personal airfield.
7: Right. I mean, I do have to say, so Esenboğa, which is the current Ankara airport, it is a long way from the city centre. You kind of go there, it's out in the middle of nowhere, and then you're in a taxi for an hour going into the city, and there's no kind of rail links or anything like that. But it does its job pretty well. It's been expanded. It was actually only expanded in 2025. They poured about £200 million into it to build a new runway, a new control tower, and that handles around 15 million passengers a year already. So it's not doing a bad job. And of course, Ankara is not the biggest city in Turkey, that's Istanbul. Ankara is just a bureaucratic city. So it wasn't like it was a sort of overcrowded airport. I've never been through it and thought, oh, God, this needs expanding. So, yeah, you can certainly see why critics might say that. Also, of course, the opening ceremony yesterday was very Erdogan-esque. It opened with, what do they call it, when you have water cannons sort of firing... It's a very Turkish thing. I'm not sure what the name is. I think you probably need to go online to look at this, but sort of firing a column of water.
1: Sort of archway, or they do.
7: Yeah, exactly, exactly. And then he said a prayer. So it's a wing and a prayer, Emma. A wing and a prayer.
1: That works. It sounds. I don't know what the word is. It sounds a bit like what I'd say, showing off. But the wider issue here is we have the NATO summit next month, and we have Turkey very much, and Erdogan in particular, very much trying to position themselves as a sort of a global diplomacy hub. I mean, does this airport actually justify does the demand actually justify the airport?
7: Are you asking for my personal opinion on this?
1: Go. Yes, and professional. I'm going to ask for both.
7: I would say no. As I said, Istanbul, the original airport, is already sort of functioning quite well. But there are a lot of summits coming to Ankara this year in Erdogan's defence. Obviously, we've got the NATO summit happening next month. We've got COP21, that's going to be in November, the UN's annual climate summit. Also, the summit of the Organization of Turkic States, which you might not have heard of, but that's a kind of Turkey-led gathering of states everywhere from Hungary right to Central Asia. So there is a lot of diplomacy going on, and Turkey, of course, also has positioned itself as this kind of mediating state. It's been the scene for talks between Ukraine and Russia, bringing in world leaders quite often to talk with Erdogan, especially when they're doing their rounds to the Middle East. But again, as with many of Erdogan's projects, including his palace in Ankara, the famous 1,100-room palace, it does seem that for Erdogan, the bigger is always the better, and more is more. And of course, he is quite friendly with Turkey's constructors as well. So always a good way to get some money into the pockets of some of his allies as well.
1: Is this actually going to work insofar as will it, after Erdogan is no longer doing what he's doing and he has moved on and Turkey, continues, will Ankara need a second airport like this?
7: Look, Turkey is an urbanising country, and cities like, particularly Istanbul, just gets kind of more and more crowded every year. I lived there for 13 years and you can sort of almost feel it closing in on you more and more every year. Ankara as well, but Ankara is kind of limited by the fact that it is, as I said, just a kind of bureaucratic city. You have quite a few big universities there. You have obviously the parliament base there. You have all the ministries, various institutions. But it hasn't got a kind of massive economy in the way that Istanbul has. However, Turkey is urbanising. People are moving from the countryside to the city. The birth rate is falling. That's one thing to say. It's not got a massively growing population. But, to come to your point, I think here's the thing. As you say, Erdogan one day will be gone. Perhaps Turkey will move back on a kind of, path towards democracy again. However, the damage that has been done to Turkey's environment is permanent, and this is the problem. I mean, we saw this particularly with the new Istanbul airport that was built a decade ago. It was built on top of what was meant to be protected forests on the outskirts of Istanbul, the kind of lungs of Istanbul. And we see this pattern repeated all over the country. Protected areas, basically they find a way to build them over.
1: Anna Lucinda Smith, Monocle's Istanbul correspondent, thank you so much for joining me in the studio. You're with The Globalist.

0: finally, let us head to Switzerland because the gold standard of art fairs, Art Basel, is underway this week. To tell us more, I'm joined now from our Zurich studio by Monocle's Associate Editor for Culture, Sophie Monaghan-Coombs. Good morning, Sophie. How's Zurich today?
1: Good morning, Emma. It is very sunny here in Zurich.
0: Lovely. And how's the cafe and how's Dufourstrasse?
1: It's busy and bustling and, yeah, it's a lovely morning.
0: Good to have you there. Right, tell us about Art Basel.
1: Yes, so Art Basel is the, as you say, it's the gold standard of art fairs. It kicks off this week in Basel, so after this interview, I'll be hopping on the train. And it comes at a time when, you know, there's lots of talk about the art market and some of the pressure that it is under. Obviously, it's an industry that is very affected by world events, and it's a particularly tumultuous time for geopolitics, and the art market is not immune from that at all. But this is, it's the biggest Art Basel fair. They've added other fairs recently, such as Qatar, but this one is the main one, and it will be a real bringing together of galleries, artists, dealers from all over the world, particularly areas like Asia. There's more and more collectors coming in from different regions, and yeah, I'm looking forward to seeing what it's like.
0: Excellent. So let's talk a little bit about what people are looking for. I mean, there was an article this weekend in the FT talking about the idea of only the spectacular will do, that in a world where price levels are getting so high and in an, you know, geopolitically economic world where things are so volatile, it seems that the feeling is go big.
1: Yes, go big or go safe, you know, go for big names, secondary market works that you know will hold their value. There's, you know, a little bit less incentive to go for something that's or a very new artist, a little bit less discovered because you don't know what's going to happen in the market. So I think there is definitely this kind of, you'll see a lot of household names, you'll see a lot of big works, a lot of painting, people kind of going back to things that they just know will do very well. So I'd say it's risk averse, which is predictable, really.
0: And tell us a little bit about what's new here. I mean, are we still besotted with digital art, or has that now gone away?
1: No, digital art is really, it's really kind of coming back in this way that it was talked about a few years ago. And 010 is the new Art Basel initiative, which features digital art. So it is already been part of the fairs in Miami and in Hong Kong, and this is the first time that it's coming to Art Basel in Basel. And Trevor Paglen, who is an American artist, he's amazing, he's really well known and very well respected in the world of digital art, and so he's played a key role in putting this together here. And interestingly, the digital art medium has actually seen its share in private collections more than quadruple over the past year. So more people are actually adding digital artworks to their personal private collections, which I think is super interesting. It's maybe not that expected, but this is something that, yeah, Art Basel are really keen to push, and it's a way of bringing in new collectors, new artists, and also, I think, you know, as I mentioned, there's more collectors and more people coming from Asia, and this is an area that's particularly interesting and doing very well in the Asian market.
0: Let's go briefly back to the, you know, you're talking about growth there, but let's go back to the fact that one of the great mega galleries is not doing so well.
1: Yes, so this was big news last week that Pace, which is this enormous American mega gallery, is downsizing in quite an extreme way, cutting more than 50 artists from its roster. It's down to 80, reducing staff by 20%. They're looking for a smaller space in London. But I think the thing that's important to remember about this is Pace is a very unique gallery. There are just a few mega galleries, and Pace is particular. It's kind of gone into different avenues, which have maybe struggled a little bit. If you compare it to another gallery like Hauser & Wirth, which has a very thriving hospitality side of their business, Pace is unique. So I don't know that it's necessarily this kind of death toll for the mega gallery model, as some people have been saying.
0: Sophie Mulholland-Coombs in our studios in Zurich. Thank you so much for joining us on The Globalist. And that's all the time we have for today's programme. The warmest of thanks to all my guests and to our producers, Anita Riotta and Laura Kramer. Our researcher was Josefina Gomez and our studio manager was Lily Austin. After the headlines, more music's on the way. The briefing's live at midday here in London. I'll be back with The Globalist at the same time tomorrow, so join me for that if you can. But for now, from me, Emma Nelson, goodbye. Thank you very much for listening.

0: You're listening to Monocle Radio in association with Chanel Watches. Inspired by racing yachts, the J12 reconnects with its original inspiration and its original world, water. Both immensely soothing and peaceful, yet capable of unlimited strength. It is this breadth, balance, and singularity that define the intrinsic values of the first unisex sports watch by Chanel. A sensory icon designed to transcend horizons that has shaped the world of watchmaking for more than a quarter of a century. Chanel Watches, official timekeeper of Monocle Radio.
1: 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That's the time on Monocle Radio, brought to you by Chanel Watches. Coming to you from Studio One at Midori House in London, it's Emma Nelson here. Welcome. 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We'll be taking you to the Cannes Film Festival 2026 in Monocle on Culture, and then we'll have Meet the Writers. First, though, a look at the headlines. The US Vice President J.D. Vance says the deal to end the war with Tehran includes the return of nuclear inspectors to the country. The Strait of Hormuz is also expected to fully reopen. A B-52 aircraft has crashed during a routine exercise in California's Mojave Desert. A US military statement said none of the 8 crew on board survived. The number of tourists travelling to Cuba has fallen by more than half following Washington's almost complete oil blockade on the island. Power blackouts have put off travellers, as have the withdrawal of major hotel chains and airlines. And for the first time, social media platforms have overtaken publishers to become the leading global source of news. A report by Reuters also found that trust in news has fallen. And those are the headlines on Monocle Radio. Looking at some of the papers, the Financial Times here in London says Strait of Hormuz flow will take weeks to resume, largest tanker operator warns. Mitsui OSK Line's boss cautions that fleet owners need to build confidence after the US-Iran deal. It also says Trump administration considers $300 billion US dollar fund for Iran if deal is upheld. And there's a backstory in how the US-Iran deal came together. Also, insurance, the big read, the price of risk is falling in a more dangerous world. The human brain is not a machine, and Plattner and Starmer remind us that character matters in politics. That's a commentary in the FT today. 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It's time now for Monocle on Culture.
2: Hello and welcome to Monocle on Culture. I'm Robert Bounds. And on today's episode, we're going to dissect the best of this year's just-wrapped Cannes Film Festival. We're going to use it as a sort of weather vane, a crib sheet, to discern just what we'll be watching on the big screen over the next months. The runes were those films screening at the Théâtre Lumière and elsewhere, and we shall read them now. And I won't be alone in that endeavour, of course. I am joined by eminences, definitely, but Grease, not so much, of the film criticism world, The Telegraph's Tim Robey and the freelance film writer Leila Latif. Welcome both to the programme.
3: Lovely to be here.
2: It's lovely to be back in film world.
4: Got a bit of grease in the beard.
2: You have got a bit of grease in the beard, exactly. So you've come up almost to branding, Tim. So tell us about the overall vibe of this year's Cannes Film Festival. You were there for 11 days, I think, Tim.
4: Yeah, I think people found it initially kind of quite muted because there was no big American presence. You usually expect some kind of blockbuster there, you know, Mad Max, Fury Road, it might be, or a Pixar film, or Indiana, the latest Indiana Jones. There was no such film this year. They probably were dying to have The Odyssey or Disclosure Day, the Spielberg film, but they couldn't get those. And so on that front, it was a little bit low-key, and it took a while for us to kind of find the good stuff. But once we did, I thought there was loads of good stuff from across the world, like a really good spread of international cinema from sort of every continent, basically. And I was finding things every day. And I knuckled down and probably watched more films in this can than I ever have before. So I had a very good one, I must say.
2: Nice. What about you, Leila? Does it feel like a longer, or is it a jump in and jump out?
3: It feels like, you know, one to jump in and jump out of. It was a little bit more... There didn't seem to be, like, big consensuses on films, which is always interesting in terms of the conversations you have afterwards. Even the Palme d'Or winner, as we'll get into, was kind of not really something that everybody adored. But, you know, certainly a lot of auteurs from across Europe, across the world, that were returning to the Croisette. And, you know, that's always lovely to see. And Almodovar was back, and Pawelski was back, and Sebastian Lucas Dont was back. So, you know, plenty to be excited about, even with the absence of Spielberg.
2: Yeah. I mean, funny enough, from the outside world, or as not a film buff, as a film critic, you kind of feel that Cannes should somehow be the home of the auteur, and that these other big American films, for example, these Hollywood blockbusters, are kind of gate-crashing the auteur's party. But actually, it's not necessarily the case.
4: And it's also that there just weren't any American auteur films, really. There were a couple. There was James Gray's new film, for example, in competition. But they really hope for a Tarantino film. That's their dream, because that kind of combines both, right? It's a blockbuster by an auteur, which I suppose is true of Spielberg as well. But you wouldn't often find a Spielberg film in competition in Canada, I don't think.
2: I guess last year was widely considered a classic with lots of, you know, that really did seem like a weather vane to what we were going to be watching in the auteur space and the bigger, sort of bigger kind of ticket film space. What about this year? Do you think this is a classic feeding ground for what's going to be in cinemas getting great reviews when they're kind of post-Cannes?
4: Yes, but slightly less so. There's no kind of like dominant film that's going to kind of absolutely storm the Oscar nominations in the way that like The Substance did, for example, or Triangle of Sadness did, or, you know, Anatomy of a Fall did. I didn't see that film there. I saw some films which I think will have some traction in the awards race, including some we're probably not going to talk about in detail, but there's a film called Club Kid by Jordan Firstman, which is a very likely kind of push for an Anora-style awards campaign, perhaps. And one or two others, and some performances, definitely. There's a Javier Bardem performance that people were talking up quite a bit. And I would say that the Palme d'Or winner now has quite a good shot at getting into awards consideration, despite the controversies around it that we'll come on to. I think because it's won the Palme d'Or, that will help.
2: Leila's actually going to start off talking about Fjord, new from Christian Mungiu, the Romanian director. This was the Palme d'Or winner. Where and who are we in Fjord, Leila?
3: So for Christian Mungiu, becoming one of the few directors to have won two Palme d'Ors after a few years ago, his film 4 months, 3 weeks and 2 days, which was about a clandestine abortion, managed to quite uncontroversially win the Palme d'Or. What's this one is a little bit more a thornier topic, should we say. So it's a Romanian man and his Norwegian wife, played by Sebastian Stan and Renata Orenzeve, who have moved to her hometown in Norway. And there's something of a clash of cultures because they are very religious, much more traditional and stuff. And they're coming to this rather progressive space and one that, you know, Norway kind of prides itself on having this like very sophisticated, secular, open-minded, modern. It's, you know, it considers itself to be a modern country, and these people seem rather backwards to them.
2: But there's this... their religion is Christianity.
3: Yes, their religion is Christianity. So kind of as the film rolls on, the tensions become kind of more and more you know, kind of simmer to the surface, and they are accused essentially of abusing their children, and the state steps in. And things only get kind of progressively knottier than that.
5: What happened to you?
6: I just fell down the stairs.
7: I'm Mikael Olsen from the local police department.
8: I love my children, and I would never hurt them.
5: Undersøkelsen handler faktisk om deg.
8: Don't they have to prove what they claim? Not before they take the children.
3: It's interesting because, like, within Europe, we do have these clashes and kind of looking at Norwegian society as just having a kind of more sophisticated way of enacting intolerance was kind of a cool angle to look at.
2: So I suppose it's sort of questioning that liberal Scandinavian Nordic reason, I suppose, set against the kind of the fundamentalist Christian views or hardcore Christian views.
3: Yeah, and I don't think there's any real suggestion that he is a great father. This is like an idyllic childhood for this kind of brood that they've created. But it does make you question, like, how narrow-minded have we become in the kind of pursuit of progress?
2: The BFI describes Mungiu's oeuvre as one of moral dilemmas and awkward truths. And it sounds like we're well and truly in the Mungiu universe here, right?
3: Yes. I would say the ending has got a bit of ambiguity that I think a lot of people fairly feel was anticlimactic, which doesn't really have the sort of punch to the heart that 4 months, 3 weeks and 2 days had. But whilst I thought it was a very good film, I was surprised it was a Palme winner.
2: So story-wise, it's got this intriguing kind of conceit of people moving from Romania to Norway and a sort of culture clash. Mm. What about, and that may be an unexpected culture clash, actually, what about the tone of the film? What does it kind of look and feel like, the colours? What do we see on screen?
3: Ooh, it's cold and kind of everything feels rather ominous. So even though we don't kind of see a black and white element of like whether the abuse that they're being accused of is in fact true, there is still a kind of creeping sense of dread throughout it that, like, yeah, no, it's a thoroughly miserable piece in many respects. but fascinating a lot of the time, yeah. And a great performance from both of its leads.
2: How didactic is it in making its points, laying out its sort of framework?
3: Not particularly.

0: ambiguities within the story that I found interesting to kind of ponder. I did also find that the film was quite heavy-handed in some ways, especially in the presentation of the kind of Norwegian, like, apparatchik characters who take the children away, who are constantly drinking tea. They turn up, they drink your tea, they take your children away. It becomes almost quite parodic. And I didn't think any of them were given enough dimension or enough doubt, in a way. There's one character who kind of helps them out within the town, who is the one concession towards that. But otherwise, we're dealing with a kind of, like, you know, a stone wall, if you like, of sort of blonde judgment against the Christian family, which I just found a little bit heavy. And I was surprised to see that. I thought he might have found way more kind of detail and gradations within those characters and those, you know, within that side of the argument. So it was missing something for me there. I did think that both the leads were really good, though, and that the kind of family ambiguities are strong. You don't know exactly what they may have done in the past in terms of disciplining their children. You know they're strict. There's definitely been some spanking. We hear about that. And in Norway, that is illegal. So that's how it all kind of kicks off, in a way. That's how the state is able to step in. But there is definitely a kind of quite simplistic way of reading the film, which is, you know, child protection in Norway, pretty bad, pretty heavy-handed.
1: Right.
0: And I think a lot, some people will come out viewing it that way and will find that troublesome, perhaps. I think it's a film full of discourse and full of talking points, which doesn't necessarily, I mean, it certainly doesn't have all the answers. And I think sometimes it's asking some slightly fudged questions, if you like, or slightly misleading ones.
1: And it's funny also because people take a moral side rather than judging it as a film. People can't resist the lure of the morality of a thing rather than simply the way that the morality of a thing is held in the grasp of the story itself.
0: I think that's right. And as you described it as a Rorschach's test, I think it almost wants to be that. And I think it sort of knows that people are going to come at it from those political angles rather than it staking out a very clear position in its own right.
1: That was Fjord, and that is from Romanian director Christian Mungiu. That was the Palme d'Or winner at the 2026 Cannes Film Festival, about which we're talking. Over to Tim to talk about teenage sex and death at Camp Miasma. What other person would we get to talk about this?
0: I know about all these things intimately.
1: Of course.
0: This is great fun, this film, and it is it's a blast. We're dealing with a kind of horror pastiche, and we're dealing with an established filmmaker who is trans, Jane Schönbrunn, who's made two films before, which were quite kind of concept-y and a little bit more esoteric, I'm going to say, than this film. This film actually delivers a lot of fun. At the same time, and it has Gillian Anderson in it alongside Hannah Einbender from Hacks. Now, these two characters, Gillian Anderson plays a scream queen, much like a kind of Jamie Lee Curtis style character, who made one huge hit back in the day and then went into a reclusive retirement and has disappeared. And Hannah Einbender is the young filmmaker who's entrusted with reviving the franchise, you know, doing a reboot.
1: And so Camp Miasma is this kind of series of slasher movies.
0: Exactly, yeah. A clever reboot of the series is what she's assigned to do. And she decides, well, what better time to lure this person back out of retirement to star again? So she goes to find her. And they then slip into this very interesting, quite sort of sexually charged relationship, friendship, as they discuss the angles from which they could approach the film again. Then everything gets weird and, if you like, art and life start to blur and, you know, murders start to happen and things get very bloody and strange.
2: Someone's gotta be here when Little Death comes back.
3: Little Death isn't real.
2: Well, not with that attitude, he isn't. If you've seen his movies, you know he always comes back.
0: It's a real hoot, though, and I think you know,
1: it looks wild. It looks amazingly stylized. It's sort of hypnotic,
0: absolutely
1: looking thing.
0: It has one of the best opening credit sequences I've ever seen in my life, which is just absolutely lavish. I could watch it over and over again. Which is basically telling the story so far of the franchise. So you're seeing the VHS tapes of these films. You're seeing the sequels that Gillian Anderson's character didn't appear in. You're seeing the discourse around the films. You're seeing, you know, what happened, what went wrong, the studio battles, and just all the memorabilia and stuff has just been so lovingly recreated. It looks exactly like the way that, like, the Friday the 13th series used to look when they came out on video. Jane Schönbrunn and crew have managed to kind of, like, pastiche that just so immaculately. It's perfect. And you're already keyed up for the film that it will then become as well.
1: So it's a pay-in to that genre of movies.
0: And it is.
1: And what the VHS era, the 80s and 90s.
0: Yeah,

0: and what those films meant to people in a strange way, in a kind of perverse way, what they might have meant to people in terms of, you know, their sexuality and, you know, realizing their sexuality while watching these horror films. That's sort of what it's all about, because Hannah Einbender's character is very much obsessed with the way that these films used to make her feel. Angelina Anderson is part of that in her younger incarnation. The film is so layered and clever, it almost writes every possible take on itself, I found. I was sort of thinking, how would I possibly write about this? I didn't have to, as it turned out, because my colleague...
1: I'd like to point out for listeners that Tim does not have a spider diagram in front of him, but well could do.
0: Right. Yeah, everyone else wrote about it, and I was quite grateful not to, because I just thought this film was already written every possible angle on itself. But I'm sure there will be some very good writing on it as well, and it will be the stuff of 1,000 undergraduate theses, this film.
1: This was the third feature that Jane Schoenbrunn's made. Her last one was I Saw the TV Glow, which I loved, and it's in a similar kind of world, right?
2: Absolutely adored it.
1: It's amazing,
2: yeah,
1: isn't it?
2: As a kind of sort of outsider teenager who was obsessed with Buffy the Vampire Slayer, it felt like a piece of work that was made just for me. Yeah, and I cannot wait to see her latest. So far, it seems to have been a very good year for horror, so it's nice to have another one around the horizon that I can get into.
1: Perfect. That was Teenage Sex and Death at Camp Miasma. That's from Jane Schoenbrunn. We're going to talk about Ryusuke Hamaguchi's latest or upcoming, and that is called All of a Sudden. Do you want to kick us off on this one, Tim?
0: Yes, this ended up winning the Best Actress Prize jointly for the two female leads, which were very, very much deserved. I think people did think it was quite a strong contender for the Palme d'Or as well, or perhaps the Grand Prix or something. Mm. It is pretty wonderful, and for those who saw Drive My Car, all 3 hours of it, you're settling in for a similar experience. This one is 3 hours 15, but it is largely in French. It's set in the outskirts of Paris, so Hamaguchi has moved there. There is one sequence in Kyoto as well, and one of those two main characters is Japanese. But the main character is someone who runs a care home, and she's played by Virginie Efira, who is grappling with how to kind of modernize the approach, their kind of approach to elderly care, and to kind of make it more as humane as possible. And this involves extra training, and it's difficult to achieve because they only have limited staff and resources. And she's grappling with these questions every day of how you kind of like run this sort of as a business, but also do right by the people that are staying there. And she meets, in the course of one very long extended sequence in the middle of the film, a stranger who is a theatre director, played by Tao Okamoto, and they form a very fast and quite deep friendship, which we see play out over the first night that they kind of hang out, which goes on for hours and hours and hours, well into the dawn, as they talk about everything under the sun, but particularly those questions of kind of like human responsibility and kind of economic, you know, compromise, and how those things have to kind of go hand in hand. There's even a bit with a whiteboard where they kind of like map out things in a very kind of like, you know, this is what we're talking about here way. And I love that Hamaguchi went there and said, like, we're going to just get into this deep stuff. And you're either with us or you're not, really. And most people
1: How
0: I know...
1: How scripted does those moments feel in the movie? I understand, obviously, beautifully acted. Mm-hmm. Both these actresses jointly won the Best Actress award. These moments that might feel didactic,
0: yes.
1: How do they feel on the screen?
0: They don't feel didactic because they're just laying out questions and things to think about, really. You know, the characters learn from each other and they start to rethink some of their attitudes a little bit, but it doesn't push them down a kind of, you know, a path of learning from their mistakes or kind of like deciding on a completely new direction. It's just more about refining what they already think of the world and how they learn from each other. And it's sort of about people helping each other, really. The whole film is about that, because that feeds then back into the way that Virginia Fira's character is going to deal with, you know, the residents. It's really beautiful, and I was enthralled by it, I must say. And I think people who like his films are going to love it.
2: For sure. If Drive My Car was not for you, I don't think this is going to change your mind. But it's, you know, a film that has a gentleness and, a glacial pace in some regards, but it also just has such an eye for the beauty of life and for the beauty of people. And like you said, that connection between those two characters just feels so specific and blossoms in such a kind of sincere way. I was glad to hear that both of the actresses were rewarded for it. But yeah, as much as we talked about some of the films have this like moment afterwards where you may discuss them and dissect them and thus in it, this film kind of actually gives room for you to be doing it in the process of watching it. Mm-hmm. So we actually come out having had like quite a sophisticated experience in terms of viewing, because yeah, everything's on, you leave with like this fully formed impression of it because it's had room to breathe.
1: That's the much loved All of a Sudden by the director Ryusuke Hamaguchi. Thanks both. Leila, we're coming to you to discuss Pavel Pavlovsky's Fatherland.
2: Yes, it was one of the ones that actually had quite a lot of buzz in it, not just because of him, but because everybody in the world adores Sandra Hüller. She's sort of, alongside kind of Léa Seydoux, is one of the queens of Cannes. This is kind of the opposite end of the spectrum. I think this is sub 90 minutes.
0: It's so short. If you take away the credits, it's about 68 minutes.
2: But yeah, but also kind of weirdly feels quite epic. Mm. So it's essentially this kind of grieving father and daughter. The daughter is played by the wonderful Sandra Hüller. It's a few years after the war has ended, I believe 49. He is awarded the Goethe Award, and they are travelling back to Germany, having not been there for since the war began. And it's sort of a question about their grief, their relationship, the nature of art, and then this like strange push and pull where he's, as an artist, he's sort of being forced to choose whether to be a symbol of like, you know, the East and socialism or the progressive West.
1: And this
2: Germany.
1: Is Thomas Mann, isn't it? This is the novelist and
2: philosopher. Thomas Mann. And there's sort of no easy answers here, but I mean, it really is gorgeous. It's that signature crisp black and white and, you know, just central performances and really a really intriguing idea. Like, how does even celebration or even creating a legacy is almost putting your flag in the sand of like what it is that you represent. You and your father make a great double act.
3: Sie haben so wundervoll über die Musik unseres Großvaters geschrieben wie sonst niemand.
4: Ist der berühmteste lebende Wagnerianer der Welt?
5: Sie meinen nach dem Ableben eines gewissen Adolf Hitler.
6: This whole trip was a terrible idea.
1: And so Thomas Mann, yeah, he fled in 1933 to Switzerland before the war started.
0: Indeed, and then to America quite soon.
1: Yeah, right. Has he got some sort of moral ambivalence about whether he can represent Germany, having not lived through it, in it, kind of thing, I suppose, as well?
2: To a degree, there's always this kind of sense that he is like entering into an alien land and the place that he left is no longer exists in any significant way. So he's sort of on edge and is just feeling almost like, I don't know, disillusioned, but also disassociating from everything that's around him.
0: But he's noticed, Pavlikovsky's realised that Thomas Mann's return to East and West Germany in 1949 with his daughter Erika, which is Sandra's character, is the same year as the suicide of Klaus Mann, his son, the author of Mephisto. And it's Klaus who we get in the very first scene, played by August Diehl, and what's meant to be the last phone conversation he ever has with his sister. So that's at the same time, and Klaus is dealing with all the same issues of kind of feeling like, you know, he doesn't have a fatherland anymore, and he feels like an orphaned figure in a way, and he's obviously battling depression and drug addiction and so forth too. And that all feeds into the mindset of the other two surviving characters.
1: Leila, if we're talking about 3-hour 15 films like Hamaguchi's that can embrace all of human life, what chance has a 68-minute film got, and does it try? And if it does, how does it achieve it, I wonder?
2: I think it's fascinating that both films feel like they are precisely the right length. And that in itself kind of feels like part of the confidence of both directors. They knew exactly the film that they were going to make, and they, you know, told the story as it should have unfolded. So whilst this film is very brief, and it does whiz by, and I did feel to a certain extent that I wish that I had spent longer in it, part of its power is how it doesn't overstate things.
1: Yeah, I mean, I got that. I've seen Ida a number of times, and it's an amazing... I don't know if you describe it as spare, but I mean, it does its storytelling, and it's such a show not tell kind of thing. That
0: crystalline. Very compressed.
1: And just watching the trailer for this, we're very much in the same, in Pavlovsky's world, I suppose, aren't we? Okay, that is Fatherland. Tim, we're coming back to you for Clarissa. Mrs. Dalloway reimagined.
0: Yes, I really liked this. It's really beautiful. Did you manage to see it later?
2: No, I'm very intrigued.
0: Hold it dear to my heart, this film. So this is Mrs. Dalloway transposed to present-day Lagos. And not only that, but Lagos 30 years ago. So you have a kind of now and then dynamic in the film. Sophie Okonedo plays Clarissa, who, as in the novel, is a rich aristocrat who about to lay on a party for many of her friends, old and new, and sort of stressing about every last detail.
1: You know, it's a sort of day in the life story, isn't it?
0: Yes, it's like one day in her kind of life as a socialite, as she frets about every bit of the decor, every place setting and so forth, and orders her servants around in Lagos. And then 30 years ago, we see her as a younger woman played by India Amortefio as she deals with kind of like, you know, growing up and having quite a dictatorial father, and also a suitor played by the character who will later be played by David Oyelowo. It's a fabulous cast, a largely British cast, but you also have Ayo Edebiri in this film, whose character grows up to be Nicky Amukabird in the present day. And I was absolutely bowled over by the casting of all these roles. Nina Gold, who cast it, has just done the most immaculate job of matching those actors. Mm. India Amortefio just incarnates Sophie Okonedo. As you watch her, you just like, this. How are they not related? It's incredible. Just every kind of like the swan-like gestures and that neck and the proud chin and everything. So I loved all of that. The costumes are fabulous. I think it's a really, really sophisticated film. It's by twin brothers from Nigeria, the Asiri brothers, who've made one other feature. They're British-Nigerian, and they have just done a wonderful job. I was absolutely enthralled by it. I think it's perhaps the best version of Mrs. Dalloway I've seen, you know, on any other medium.
1: Stephen Daldry did The Hours.
0: The Hours is a sort of reimagining, and it will remind people of that as well. And there was a Vanessa Redgrave version in the 90s as well. But yeah, absolutely lovely film. The class divides, the divides of wealth are so kind of clearly laid out in a way that feels very natural, I think. It's not forced. And I thought it was dazzling. There are so many shots in it where I was really admiring not only the close-ups, but the kind of dancing light behind the characters and the kind of bokeh, the out-of-focus backgrounds and this stuff. I was dazzled by it. It really is stunning.
1: It's a very melancholy novel. What's the register of the film?
0: Yeah, that's the right word, I think. It's melancholic, and it's sort of like how our lives have drifted away on us before we even knew it, and how on earth are we all 30 years older? And anyone of any age above 40-ish has felt that.
1: No one on this show wants to go into that.
0: And I felt it a lot while I was watching it, I must say.
1: Yeah.
2: It is fascinating how British-Nigerian directors are kind of making the splash in Cannes, because before, it tended to be Senegal and Chad with Mohamed Saleh Haroun. And last year, My Father's Shadow, and now this. I think it's really interesting how Nigeria is kind of making films that are being acknowledged on a world stage. Not that that's the be-all and end-all, but, still good for them.
1: Yeah, for sure. But must mean quite a lot when these films come, are raised above the parapet or are raised above, obviously, a huge domestic audience. But,
0: I agree. And it's a pretty impressive kind of 1-2 punch, those two films. I did love My Father's Shadow a lot as well.
1: That was Clarissa, and that is directed by brothers Arie and Chuko Aziri. Thank you very much, Tim. Back to you, Leila, for La Bola Negra. Where are we and in what sort of eras are we?
2: We are in many places, in many eras. This was quite late on and kind of came from two Spanish directors that I believe are very popular in Spain and often make a lot of television, but haven't really been taken seriously on the international stage. So this is a biopic about Lorca. It's kind of a time-traveling epic that's essentially three stories. One in 1932, 1937, and then forward to 2017. It's one that, as you can probably tell, as you try and describe it, you feel increasingly insane. Much of it's about the scars.
1: We'll grab you if you kind of go somewhere weird.
2: it's about the Spanish Civil War. Partly it's about being queer in the early half of the 20th century. It's about an unfinished play of Lorca's, which is then kind of passed down into 2017 and the impact that it has. And yes, it's these three threads that sort of plat with one another, never entirely fusing, but sort of one something that happens in one that, say, could affect another. And speaking of Camp Miasma, I'm surprised that you've seen this film and there is still a better introduction, because I thought the beginning of this film was really spectacular.
0: Excellent opening sequence, I agree. Yeah, really, really punchy. And those directors, they call themselves Los Javis because they're both called Javier.
1: Yes, they are. Javier Ambrosi and Javier Calvo.
0: They really lay out their stall very well with the opening of this film. It's really explosive and interesting. And yes, the credits are fabulous. They're so snappily edited, and like every shot is, you know, interestingly asymmetrical and strange. The score for this film is fantastic. Mm. I was really swept along with it for a good long way, I must say. There are some things it does have a little bit more doubt about towards the end, but I'm very keen to see it again.
1: And does it sort of open, do these three parts, Leila, sort of open and close like chapters? Or do they reference each other?
2: They reference each other. Yeah. I mean, it's a film that just throws a lot at the wall. And even if 75% of that stick, I think that is very, very impressive. Yes, not interested in subtlety. So the ways that it does intertwine and not, you know, you don't have to spend hours afterwards deciphering them. But yeah, they do certainly enhance one another.
1: So you don't need to borrow Tim's spider diagram or Venn diagram here.
0: Well, one thing I can explain is the title, La Bola Negra, the black ball. And if you think of the phrase to be blackballed, that's exactly what's happened. In the 1932 section, a young man wants to join the casino, which is this kind of very like lavish local institution. But to join the kind of committee of this casino to gain access, everyone on it has to vote. And they vote either with a white ball to say yes or a black ball to say no. And a majority of black balls come at him because they know that he's gay. They know that he's, you know, a closet homosexual, and they sort of try and tease that out from him, but it's all the local rumours point to that, and that's the reason he's blackballed. So he's fighting against anti-gay persecution in that era, and then the same factors come in the 1937 section as well. And then in the present day, a character who is an openly gay man in a relationship is exploring his own legacy and heritage and his connections to those two stories, which he doesn't even know he's connected to, but he is.
1: And the two directors, the two Javis, I watched an interview with them, and they said exactly all of these things about how it's okay to be gay now, but there's still some sort of folk memory of it not being, and how that you drag that around with you. But they said how it's also, the film is about how not being able to communicate always seems to lead to violence. Does that sort of bear itself out in this movie?
0: It does, yeah. And yet, I think the great section for me of the film is the 1937 stuff, which is kind of a love story between two soldiers, one of whom is facing execution imminently. And it's like what time they might have together and what life they might have led together in a way, whether there's any possibility of escape, which plays out like a classic sort of tragic gay romance in a way that we might find more familiar. But I thought that was particularly strong.
2: Yeah, I mean, as complex as we've made it sound, and it certainly is, it's actually quite accessible viewing. Like, it is just a pleasure to kind of take in the colour and the performances. And, you know, the total lack of subtlety, I think, really works in its favour, because this could have really been a slog, you know, in the hands of a director that, you know, or directors that didn't have a sense of fun with it as well.
1: Okay, so that was La Bola Negra, and that is from Javier Ambrosi and Javier Calvo. Thank you very much. We're going to finish with you, Tim, on Minotaur.
0: I was a big fan of Minotaur, which ended up winning the Grand Prix, which is like the second prize. I thought they might give it the Palme d'Or for a bunch of reasons. One of them is the director, Andrei Zvyagintsev, has never won it before. Another is that he nearly died of COVID in 2021. He was hospitalized for nearly a year and put into a medically induced coma and took a year to recover even, you know, basic muscle function. And this is his first film since then. He's the director of previous films such as Leviathan, Loveless, which have been big Cannes contenders. And I think he's very consistent, and I think this film is very strong. It's actually a remake of a Claude Chabrol film from 1969, and Femme Infidèle, The Unfaithful Wife. And as that suggests, it's about a husband who is, in fact, in this instance, an oligarch, a very rich businessman in an unnamed Russian town, who discovers that his trophy wife is having an affair, and what's he going to do about it? Because he's the man with the money and the power, and he uses that power to pretty despicable ends in this film. I really loved it, and I think it does a very skillful job of telling that story or retelling that story while also weaving in a lot of critique especially of the kind of Russian war machine right now, which is one of those the things that really animates Zviagintsev. While he was in hospital, he learned of the invasion of Ukraine and he vowed never to return to Russia. He has not set foot back in Russia again. He did not shoot this film in Russia. He shot it in Riga, doubling for a Russian town of his imagination. And he's woven in this stuff about, you know, every layer of corruption in the city and the conscriptions that are going on, where Russians are being pushed to the front, you know, and have no say in it, and how that can be completely corrupted and taken over by anyone's interests for whatever reason.
1: So it teeters to the front line of what it's, the subtext of what it's about.
0: Absolutely.
1: Does it go there? Does it name names? Or is it always this, you know, the subsurface?
0: I mean, it doesn't need to name names. It kind of, the characters are stand-ins for the corrupt military and Putin's bad faith rationales for everything. All of that is seeded underneath there. But the main character is a weakling. I was expecting from the plot synopsis for him to be some sort of scary Bluebeard type character who's going to, you know, kind of immediately stomp all over everyone. But he's actually a weakling, and he doesn't really know what to do. He just knows he's got the money and the power that he can probably get away with almost anything. And that's what he kind of realizes as the story goes along. But it becomes sort of a thriller. It is quite tense. It's really beautifully made. His films always just have such a great sense of framing. Every shot I was like, oh, this shot is perfect. And this is telling the story in exactly the right way. And I'm glad it won a big prize. I just want, one day I want him to win the Palme d'Or, because I think he's a Palme d'Or worthy filmmaker, just as Meng Yu is. And just as many of the other winners in the past are, I think he deserves one day.
1: That is Minotaur, highly recommended by Tim Robey, from Andrei Zvangstiev.
0: Andrei Zviagintsev.
1: Sorry, Andrei.
0: Sorry.
1: At least we've got a film critic in here. Which of the ones we've discussed today do you think will kind of make it, which will kind of go on and be a popular hit, I wonder? You know, we talked about this being a bit of a weather vane for what we might be able to walk around the corner and go and see.
0: I think Cat Miasma will be a big deal.
1: Yeah.
0: And I think it will attract a much wider audience than Jane Schoenbrunn's already excellent other films. I think it's just got a bit more kind of showmanship to it, if you like, and pace and humour, and it really romps along. And Gillian Anderson and Hannah Einbender are both fantastic, and they could get nominated for sort of Indie Spirit Award type stuff. I think La Bola Negra has staying power as well. I think it will kind of capture people's imagination, that film, and I think it's going to do well.
1: You mentioned
0: Club
1: Javier,
0: Kid.
1: Club Kid,
0: which is quite a lot. Just briefly, Club Kid is Jordan Firstman's directing debut. And it's essentially the gay big daddy. He's a, you know, a dissolute single guy who realizes suddenly that he has this 10-year-old boy that he never knew he had. And he realizes how that happened. And it happened in the back room of a nightclub, you know, 10 years earlier. And suddenly he's landed with this kid to look after. And it's like, will this transform his life? Of course it will. Very funny, very cleverly written, but I think it's going to do huge business. It was bought for $17 million by A24. It will give it this push for rewards, so that one's going to do well.
1: You mentioned Javier Bardem chewing some scenery or doing a wonderful performance, a big performance in a smaller film, maybe.
0: It's a big performance in a smaller film. It's a film called The Beloved by a Spanish director, Rodrigo Sorogoyen. And Javier plays a big deal film director who casts his own daughter in a film. Maybe you'll think of Sentimental Value, because it's a very similar plot, especially at the beginning. In fact, it even begins with a kind of restaurant scene where he's essentially telling her what the story and script is that he wants her to appear in. And that's remarkably similar to Sentimental Value. But he turns out to be kind of a tyrant on set, and that's where the kind of Javier ham, if you like, the ham on ham comes out, because he really oversteps the mark and becomes quite bullying. And there's this one great sequence where everything is going wrong and he gets worse and worse and worse. And the behaviors that she has remembered from her childhood and sort of semi-forgiven him for come back to the fore, and that's how the sort of drama evolves. But he's very, very good, and I think, that's one performance that I think could be an awards contender.
1: Were there any stinkers?
2: I mean, I wouldn't say it was a stinker, but I think the Almodovar was a bit of a disappointment. As much as I kind of like him just doing
1: this, his... Bitter Christmas.
2: Yes, so. Bitter Christmas, sorry. You know, but it did feel a bit collage of just the biggest hits a little bit, like all the things that he's interested in and all the kind of beautiful ways that he composes them, just simply nothing new.
0: There were two stinkers that I had to review. I'll very briefly mention them. I would not recommend the kind of horror comedy Victorian Psycho to people, starring Micah Monroe. And also, perhaps more surprisingly, Steven Soderbergh's John Lennon documentary is not good.
2: The AI one.
0: He accepted quite a lot of the budget from Meta, who insisted that he then put, you know, 10 minutes of their sort of most state-of-the-art AI slop in there to illustrate John Lennon's final musings from his last ever radio interview, which was 12 hours before his death. The audio is great, but you could just go and listen to that on YouTube. It does not need to be a film, and it definitely doesn't need to be this film. And I'll say I've never witnessed a more muted reception to the premiere of a film with the filmmaker actually there. There was no ovation. There was no one stood up. Peter Jackson was down the row. I had like great documentary filmmakers sat behind me, and everyone was like, oh God. It was slow hand clapping stuff. It was quite embarrassing, yeah.
2: Oh, yes. No, I absolutely hated it. It is a case of, like, there is archival footage of virtually everything that it shows you, and yet you have to go into this weird, uncanny valley, and it's just, you know, you can see every seam. Like, nothing convinces as being like the real thing at all. And so, like, there's a strangely sinister tone to it, which is definitely not what he's intending.
1: No. Okay, so we'll give the last 2 minutes of this show very much a miss. People should turn to Fjord. Thank you very much for talking us through that, Leila. Teenage Sex and Death at Camp Miasma. All of a Sudden from Hamaguchi, Fatherland, Clarissa, La Bola Negra, Minotaur, and steer clear of the ones you heard at the end. My thanks to Leila Latif and Tim Roby. This programme has been produced by Holly Fisher. And your dog Nina, I think, has been assisting Holly in the studio. Thanks, Tim. It's always good to have a helping hand. We'll be back in a couple of weeks' time. But until then, thank you very much for tuning in.
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0: Hello there, it's Emma Nelson here in a little while we've got Meet the Writers. But first, we've got some music from Thiago Caetano.

0: Zara Larsson and Eurosummer. Stay tuned, it's nearly 9 a.m. here in London. 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
1: You are listening to Monocle Radio in association with Chanel Watches. Inspired by racing yachts, the J12 reconnects with its original inspiration and its original world, water. Both immensely soothing and peaceful, yet capable of unlimited strength. It is this breadth, balance, and singularity that define the intrinsic values of the first unisex sports watch by Chanel. A sensory icon designed to transcend horizons that has shaped the world of watchmaking for more than a quarter of a century. Chanel Watches, official timekeeper of Monocle Radio.
0: It's 2100 in Auckland, 11 a.m. in Riyadh, 9 a.m. here in London, and 7 a.m. in Nuuk. That's the time on Monocle Radio, brought to you by Chanel Watches. There, it's Emma Nelson here coming to you from Studio One at Midori House in London. In a moment, the winners of the 2026 Women's Prize will be talking to Georgina Godwin in Meet the Writers. And then we have coverage of the Black Sea Security Forum in the Foreign Desk. First, so a look at the headlines. The US Vice President J.D. Vance says the deal to end the war with Tehran includes the return of nuclear inspectors to the country. The Strait of Hormuz is also expected to fully reopen. A B-52 aircraft has crashed during a routine exercise in California's Mojave Desert. A US military statement said none of the 8 crew on board survived. The number of tourists travelling to Cuba has fallen by more than half following Washington's almost complete oil blockade on the island. Power blackouts have put off travellers, as have the withdrawal of major hotel chains and airlines. And for the first time, social media platforms have overtaken publishers to become the leading global source of news. A report by Reuters also found that trust in news has fallen. And those are the headlines on Monocle Radio.

0: Looking at the papers, the Times here in London headline is Britain to target 600 Shadow Fleet ships for sanctions. It says Sir Keir Starmer will announce the move along with an energy guarantee for Ukrainian nuclear power plants on the first full day of the G7 summit. It says heavens opened in miracle that saved Kyiv's holiest site. It says the Pechersk Lavra, which is a UNESCO World Heritage site, was engulfed in flames after a wave of Russian missile and drone strikes that killed at least 11 people. And that is what the Times here in London is talking about today. You're listening to Monocle Radio. It's time now for Meet the Writers.
1: Hello and welcome to Meet the Writers. I'm Georgina Godwin. My guests today are the winners of the 2026 Women's Prize for Fiction and the Women's Prize for Non-Fiction. This year marks the 30th anniversary of the Women's Prize, founded by Kate Moss and a group of writers, publishers and journalists to celebrate and champion women's writing. The winners were announced on Thursday night in London at one of the highlights of the literary calendar and, many would argue, the publishing party of the year. I was there to celebrate with them and, the morning after, sat down with this year's winners to talk about the books that captured the judges' imaginations. First, the winner of the Women's Prize for Non-Fiction, and that's Lise Doucette, for her book The Finest Hotel in Kabul, A People's History of Afghanistan. For nearly four decades, Lise has reported on Afghanistan. In her first full-length book, she tells the country's modern history through one building and the people whose lives intersected there. The work draws on decades of reporting as well as fresh research to tell the story of Afghanistan through the fortunes of Kabul's Intercontinental Hotel. Lise Doucette, huge congratulations to you.
2: What a party in the garden. Wasn't it just lovely? You could feel it. It's just one huge hug. Everyone felt like a winner. Everyone felt special. Am I right? You know more about this world that I've just entered last year. I'm a new citizen of the book world. But there's something special about the Women's Prize, that garden party.
1: Yeah, absolutely incredible. It's like seeing all of your favourite friends, plus all of these people you really admire, and lots of champagne.
2: And most of them happened to be women, hashtag just saying. But there were some men there who weren't watching the World Cup. It was just really, really lovely. I think everyone felt special. As I told you there, I really did not expect to win. I thought it was a factual reality.
1: Well, I'm so pleased that you did. And there you were in your beautiful cloak, which you sort of threw off and accepted the prize so graciously.
2: It was cold.
1: What I want to know, though, is, but obviously for most of your career, you've been filing reports to a deadline, to a camera. And suddenly you shift to this completely different other way of working. How was that for you to go into long-form narrative written?
2: It's so lovely to talk books with you, the queen of books. Yeah. Every time I see you, you're interviewing another author I admire. And here I am being interviewed by Georgina Godwin. I had to learn how to write a book. It is a different kind of storytelling. And I wanted to explore a different way to tell, to draw people in to the lives of people, into a place that I've often reported on as a journalist. But of course, the snapshot that you get of places like Afghanistan is always in the worst of times for people. I wanted to be able to convey what I have seen and heard and felt in all my many years of living with Afghanistan. And when I first started traveling, after I finished graduate school in Canada, I had always turned to novels, to narrative nonfiction, where people and history comes alive on the page. For me, that was the best way to immerse into a place and a people to get a better understanding. And I can still feel when I first sat down at my computer, which is, of course, quite terrifying because I didn't know if I could write, would like to write, would finish writing, whether the readers would read it. And when the words form sentences, I found myself writing in this way. And I would sometimes stop and I say, are you sure? Are you sure this is the way you want to write it? And I realized there was no other way that I could write it, using some of the conventions of fiction to tell a nonfiction story, to tell a true story. And it was a risk, Georgina, because you know what it's like with women, back to our women. Oh, Lise, it's going to be so good, even before I wrote a word. And I said, no, it's not sure. It's not a given. I have to learn how to write. And my editor, Ron Butcher, was brilliant in helping me to understand how to write.
3: That's an amazing book, and the way it comes across, as you say, you sort of use the conventions of fiction in there. But of course, it's all based on a real place.
2: Mm, and it's all true. Place. All the dialogue, everything.
3: Why the Intercontinental?
2: So as a journalist, I've always believed, and I'm not the first person to say this, is that a small story has the great power to tell a much bigger story. And in a smaller story can carry much greater truths. And my producers sometimes make fun of me at the BBC that the story of Bamiyan is the story of Afghanistan. But I think people are drawn to that. Something simple but yet so powerful in its simplicity. So I wanted to use the same kind of an approach in telling this story. But what I needed was, we say in literature, in fact, the first time someone used the word to me, it was actually a fantastic BBC editor. She said, Lise, you need a conceit. And I sort of had to Google it because I thought, what's a conceit? A conceit, as you know, in literature is a prism, a perspective. She mentioned The Dutch House by Ann Patchett. And so I did try to find an iconic place. And my first thought was Palace Number One, Kasr Yek. And I thought, what a great title, Palace Number One. But then when I looked at it, there wasn't enough history going through it. I wouldn't have enough access. And then I talked to Afghan friends and I said, well, you know, the iconic Intercontinental Hotel has been part of Afghan history for so long. So many Afghans have a story about it. It went from being this rarefied place of bikinis by the pool and cocktails on the roofs, exorbitant prices only for the elite, Afghan and foreign, to being kind of almost the headquarters for a building democracy after 2001. And of course, it also became not just the hotel which bore witness, it actually was the hotel which became part of the front lines. And so the more I thought about it, the more I thought, well, maybe this would work. I mean, who doesn't love a luxury hotel? I mean, never mind, it became the worst hotel in the world. And in a country where hospitality is hardwired, it was also, I thought, well, this is a really good prison because it's a very much an Afghan prison. And don't you love when buildings, because buildings become, in a sense, people in them, I hesitate to use characters because it is true, this is a true life story, is they become personalities in their own, but they carry so much history, these memory palaces. And finally, it was important because I had the authority to use the prison because I too stayed at the Intercontinental for nearly a year. And so all told, I thought, okay, maybe this would work. And some people said, oh, Lise, how can you tell the whole history of Afghanistan? I'm not trying to do that. And people would say, but it was such an elite hotel. Yes, it was at the beginning. But as I say in the prologue, all of Afghanistan was there. People from different social classes, from the royal families to very poor families, educated, non-educated, and different ethnic groups. So all of Afghanistan and so many countries around the world were in this hotel, this modern box of glass and steel. It was these like 200 balconies, like eyes looking over the city. So it was the watchtower. It was bearing witness. And then the war, which then over the decades swirled all around, it came right inside the hotel, ravaging the rooms.
3: Mm. How did you track down all the people and find those stories?
2: Yes. Well, I loved it. When I first went back to the hotel, and of course, some of the people I'd known for decades because of having stayed there and having kept going back to the hotel at times of great history, and history kept happening in Afghanistan and in Kabul. And so I went and had to sort of ask their permission. And the oldest character in the book, Hazrat, who's 70-something, couldn't believe his good fortune because for him, he was the one who had been trained by the proper Intercontinental. And he would tell anyone who listened, even if he didn't want to listen, that he was a real Intercontinental person. And in our first meeting, he actually mimicked. He remembered to me, he told me the story about how the rich tourists in their white shirts and skirts would nonchalantly throw this

0: pride and honor from, and the others as well. And I was so stunned. This was a time when I started doing my research where Kabul was awash with money, corruption, luxury, bulletproof SUVs, sedans going through the streets of Kabul, money, money, money, however you could get it. And here are these people working at the hotel. They had began at the hotel decades earlier as teenagers, cycling up the pine-covered hill to work and cycling back down the pine-covered hill to home. They were still driving their bicycles. And I thought, wow. And I can still have that feeling when I'm standing in the hotel. And I thought, I want people to know about you. I want people to see all of... And I thought at that time, will I find the words to convey your bearing, your dignity, your dedication to your work? And they would say to me with such conviction, Lise, this is the most beautiful hotel in the world. Now, never mind, they'd never been in any other hotel in the world, but they loved it. And I would say to my Afghan colleague, and I must emphasize that for me, this journey was all about also working with an Afghan colleague, Mahfouz Zubaydi, who started out when we met, was a shoeshine boy in Kabul, and now he's the BBC senior Afghan producer. There you get a story about the great American historian of Afghanistan, Louis Dupre, sociologist, described Afghans as maximizers, grabbing opportunities with both hands. And I'd say, Mahfouz, they keep saying that this hotel is like their own home. Do you think they're saying that to make me feel, because they know I'm writing this book? He goes, no, Lise, they really feel, I talked to Miss Lehana, just like our own home. And so I was also touched by how they felt about this hotel. And don't you love it? Come on, Georgina, we've seen each other in a few hotels. We had a few hotels in our time. They just have this mystery about the hotels. And what I also really love is these rituals and routines, the minutiae of life, about a steaming cup of tea with cardamom, the luscious pieces of cake, all these little deep routines and rituals, habits and days go on in the midst of these great sweeping moments of history, in the moments of danger, literally knocking on the door. And yet they just keep, waiters keep waiting, bellboys keep lugging luggage up and down the stairs, housekeepers still keep snapping sheets across the bed. And it is that daily, that everydayness in the midst of extraordinary, not everyday. I love that as well. Yeah. I love that as well. In the same way that August the 15th to 21 in the hotel, the headline was not that the Taliban had come to Kabul. It was, oh, Lise, the bride, she didn't change from her green dress to her white dress. The Taliban came to the hotel. Oh, they didn't eat the food. Can you believe that? They didn't eat the food. Because if you're in a hotel, what's the headline? That the wedding at lunchtime was shattered. Yeah. They didn't eat the food.
1: Absolutely. I mean, you've been reporting on stories from Afghanistan since the 1980s. Mm. Were there stories that you had carried within you that you weren't suitable for a news report, that you were longing to tell and that you managed to get into this book?
0: Well, for example, I mean, of course, I'll remind all of our listeners about what happened in COVID. Didn't most of us go to our basements and our attics? Even Steph now is smiling that to big of those old boxes of the books that we were going to do, the things we were going. And I went through all what I'd kept from Afghanistan. I had kept all the cartoons that Amanullah, who was a teenager then, he was working in the hotel as the room service cashier. He went to university, the Soviet-run university down the hill during the day, speaking Russian, came to the hotel at night and he would do the room service. And he had, like all Afghans, great observer of humanity, and he would see the journalists who were staying there and they'd be ha ha ha, cooperating, meanwhile stabbing each other in the back and competing. And so he would do these, he would take the ledger, which was the perfect size to do a grid of the rooms in the hotel. Room 132, Lise Doucette, room 135, John Burns of New York Times, Deepak from India in room 1. And he would do the little caricatures of these, and then he would slip them under the tray so that he'd give like literally an Afghan version of service with a smile. And of course, I would get these and I would laugh and I would call him up and he would, because he wanted us to be happy. So I kept all of those drawings. And of course, they would never get into the book. And also I kept the letter that we got from the British embassy, which said, this is your last chance to leave Afghanistan. If you stay, you are here under your own responsibility. It was the Ukraine war of the time that they felt, it was part of the propaganda of Western governments, is that once the Soviet troops leave in February of 1989, the Soviet-backed government is going to collapse and it's going to be dangerous for you. So in other words, between the lines, you better get out of here. And getting the letter that night and being, pacing the floor, what should I do? And then the operator then having to put a call through to me with the French chargé d'affaires saying, Lise, you were supposed to be at my house for a dinner tonight. I was sitting you next to the

0: Bulgarian ambassador, and you would have had this, you know, he was furious. And of course, the hotel operator remembered this about Lise pacing the floor and getting this angry call from the French attaché who's, you know, taught karate in his part-time in Kabul. And again, that was the story. I kept the letter, and I still have that letter, and I remembered that day. So those sorts of things were, it's part of, again, part of the, that's the journalist's life of how we survive those times.
1: So you sat down to write this, and as you said, you had no idea whether you could.
0: Yeah.
1: Now you have. It's won this extraordinary prize.
0: Yes, special, yes.
1: How does this change how you think about the future?
0: We say in journalism, you're only as good as your next story. That I've managed to, Georgina, I still walk down the street and think, did I finish that book? Is there something? I literally do. Like, it's a miracle. I don't know how I did it because there was so little time and so many major world events. And while I can sometimes miss small stories, I can't miss the big ones. And they have been earth-shaking stories ever since I signed this book contract. But of course, every new book is a new challenge. First of all, to find, again, a story to tell that I have the authority and the interest and the ability to write it, people to share their stories. And again, the most important thing right now is, what is the conceit? What is the prism? How can I tell a story which will draw people in rather than turning them away? They have to, as Margaret Atwood says, you know, will they keep reading beyond five pages? They have to keep turning the pages to get to the end of the book. And I need to find the time as well. I said to my editor, Rowan, I said, you know, if the book had been published this year, it would have been a very different kind of promotion, because my life has been a blur with the war against Iran, with Israel and the United States, Strait of Hormuz. It's just been unrelenting. I just had this, God created this little window for me to do my day job and to do the book, to finish the book and promote the book last year. So I do think about the next one, but it will be the same kind of, oh my God, the doubts don't go away. You still have to, it's up to the readers, isn't it? Which is why in my speech I said, in order for there to be writers, there have to be readers. You need both of them. And that's the beauty. The book will only really come to life and be loved, will be read, if there's both writers and readers.
1: Now, on to the winner of the Women's Prize for Fiction, Virginia Evans, for her novel, The Correspondent. Virginia spent nearly 20 years writing novels that never found a publisher. Her eighth began as a writing exercise, and she never expected to introduce it to the world, let alone win the prize. Told entirely through letters and emails, it follows Sybil van Antwerp, a retired lawyer whose correspondence reveals the friendships, regrets, secrets, and relationships that have shaped her life. Virginia Evans, welcome.
2: Hi.
1: To Meet the Writer. Congratulations.
2: Thank you so much. I'm so excited.
1: So happy. Watching you on the stage last night, what was going through your head?
2: Well, at first, I think nothing. At first, I was sort of blank. But then, you know, it's just, I'm sure this is how anyone feels, but it's so overwhelming. And it's this amazing audience full of women that I have respected and, you know, looked at from afar for a long time, and then knowing it was live streamed and my family and friends back home were watching, I felt so overwhelmed. And I sort of started my way through the speech I had written, which I didn't think I would ever give. And then all of a sudden I had the emotional kind of wave break, you know, midway through the speech. And I think it was dawning on me what was happening, which was just tremendous.
1: I mean, what's extraordinary about this is that you had been writing for, what, 18 years?
2: Yeah, a long time, yeah.
1: And this was the first time you'd actually been published. Yeah. I mean, there's a lot of rejection in the past.
2: Yes, a lot of rejection, which is something I actually very much like to talk about and like to say. And I think people think you don't want to say that you failed, but I did. I had lots of failure, and that's okay with me. I feel very comfortable with that being a part of the story, and it all feels like it's building, you know, it's building towards the next thing. It's part of what brought me here was trying and failing and trying and failing and then finally trying and getting one off the ground. Mm.
1: So, I mean, there were seven books
2: before this. Yes.
1: What happens to those now? Do you revisit them, or were they building blocks that should be discarded?
2: Some of them should absolutely be discarded. I think the early ones, I love them, but nobody needs to read them. There are two that I would consider going back to, but for me, I, you know, I've kind of, I finish writing a novel and then I already, in the back of my mind, have the next one starting to take shape. And so when I finish one, I'm pretty much ready to start the next one. And that's kind of always how I have worked. And so the thought of going backwards and kind of reopening something that feels old to me, it doesn't appeal to me, and I don't have a need for those books to be published. I sort of feel comfortable that they weren't and they still exist, and to me they're complete. But maybe there's one, maybe two, that I would consider going back to if I felt, if someday I woke up and felt energized by the thought of opening it back up. But if it feels dreadful, then I won't do it.
1: So what kept you going through all of those rejections and through all of those books? And what was the thing that finally changed?
2: Well, I guess what kept me going is that I just never thought of not, I never thought of stopping. And if a thought like that passed through my head, you know, a thought like, what if I did something else? Or what if I tried something else?
1: You thought about law school, right?
2: Yeah, I thought about law school, but I think if I'd gone to law school, I probably would have kept writing books like in the early morning or something. But I was thinking about it from a financial perspective. But I, you know, later it would be costly to go, but maybe make some money after. But I think I just never thought I wouldn't do it. I didn't feel like a sense of, okay, I failed, so that means I shouldn't be doing this. It just felt like I wasn't there yet and I needed to do better. And then I don't know, you know, I don't know what changed. This one, I don't fully understand why this one got through the gates and the other ones didn't. I think the last few were perfectly good books. And, but this one, you know, I think there's some measure of things kind of falling into place at the right time. And you just never know. Your book lands on someone's desk and maybe it's a day that they are open-hearted to that story and maybe it's a day that they're not. And I just think there's a lot of chance in this business. And I think this just happened to be my, it happened to be my moment.
1: It's called The Correspondent. It's told in the form of letters. I always mispronounce epistolary.
2: It's a hard word. I also mispronounce it. I think it's, wait, let me close my eyes. Epistolary, I think.
1: Okay.
2: At least that's how we
1: but
2: say
1: you're
2: it in America.
1: American, we
2: that's
1: can't
2: America.
1: Trust you.
2: I know. It's yeah. Probably much nicer here to say it.
1: But it began as a writing exercise.
2: Yeah. Yeah. I wasn't thinking I would sell this book. I had a book out on submission with editors that was done. And then I was thinking about starting something new. I did start something else. And then I got about 20,000 words and I thought, I don't want to do this. I don't want to be in this world. And so then I thought, I need to clear my head. I need to kind of think about what I want to write next. So I'm going to write something to kind of clear my head. And I wrote this book. And it wasn't really meant to, I wasn't going to give it to anyone. And then, you know, my agent just, she asked me, what are you doing? And I said, this is what I'm doing. And she said, well, can I read it? And at first I said, no. And then she pressed me on it. And, you know, then she kind of said, I think this one could sell. And I just didn't, I didn't have any confidence because I had never, it had never worked before. I had no confidence that it would sell, especially because I had written it in a mind of not showing it to anyone. But turns out that was the ticket.
1: Wow. So tell us about Sybil, who is the correspondent.
2: Yeah, Sybil, when the book opens, is, I believe, 73, and she has had a big career in law, and now she's retired and lives alone, and her children are grown, and she's divorced. And so, in some respects, at the first pass, when you see her, you think it's sort of, you know, a snap of her says she's going out with the tide a little bit, you know, and but she's not. And her life still has a lot of mileage left. And this book, you know, the present of the book is about these years of her life, which are kind of, you know, this last era of her, they're sort of the last stretch of her life. But it also tells the story of kind of her whole life up to that point. So by the time you get to the end of the book, you really have a day one, you know, birth to the end story of her whole life.
1: And she's carrying a secret.
2: Yeah. Yeah,
1: but we can't talk about that.
2: Yeah, I guess we probably shouldn't. But you sort of know that she is. Yeah. You sort of know that from the first page. You just don't really know what that is.
1: Yeah. Tell us about the whole losing her sight thing and how you come to write about that and what it means for her.
2: Yeah. In some ways, I was... There's a sense that this kind of a story could be very boring. You know, it's like this woman living alone kind of with her own thoughts and her own habits and things. But And so her, this kind of ticking time clock of her losing her sight, I don't think it was intended as a narrative tool, but in some ways it is a narrative tool to kind of keep the sense of urgency and the sense of needing, you know, needing to beat the clock with her oncoming blindness. And she, you know, she's a person for whom sight is very, very important because she lives alone and she's independent. And also her whole life is revolves around, she's a big letter writer and she is a big reader and she drives herself and she takes care of herself. So the threat of losing that is quite a big threat for someone in that position.
3: Yeah. And it really gives, I mean, it kind of gives such a sense of urgency to it. And it's a deeply sort of emotional thread through the book.
2: Yeah. And I think it's very, it's interesting because I wrote the book and I published the book. And then I listened to this interview with Zadie Smith and she said this thing that I always remember. And it really hit me because she said, people will say you write what you know, but she said you can either write what you know or you can write what you fear, because they're both vivid, equally vivid in your mind. And I understood when I heard her say that, that that's what I had done with this book, which was what I feared, being going blind and losing a child. And Sybil had lost a child when she was, you know, a much younger woman. And I realized that's exactly what I had done.
3: The book is full of readers and writers. What were you reading when you were writing it?
2: Oh, my goodness. I don't remember what I was reading at the time. I'm always reading. I'm always, always reading. And I bounce back and forth between classics and kind of modern, and I go in and out. I couldn't tell you what I was reading at the time.
3: Does what you're reading, I suppose what I'm asking is, does what you're reading at the time influence how
2: you
3: write?
2: Actually, that's a really good question, and nobody's ever asked me that, so thank you for asking that. And the answer is that I have to be so careful with what I'm reading when I'm writing a book. And I'm in that right now because I'm writing a book right now. And I find I cannot read really almost anything modern that even comes close to what I'm writing. And so I find myself reading classics or reading outside the genre that I write. So I'll read, you know, like thrillers or things like that. But if anything, if I start a book and I sort of catch the scent and it's coming close to what the world that I'm writing, I have to put it away. I don't know if it's that I'm afraid that it rubs off or that I'm too much of a sponge and I don't want to take something that's not mine. Some clarity. I just feel very protective of my brain in some ways when I'm writing.
3: Mm. We're talking the day after the prize and we're at 2A Charing Cross Road. 84, of course, is the number, I guess, was one of the very first big books that used this device. Mm-hmm. 84 Charing Cross Road. Yeah. Tell us about that connection.
2: Yeah. When my last book was out on submission, I read 84 Charing Cross Road for the first time, and I loved the book, and I thought it was like a perfect book. I thought, this is a perfect book. But when I got to the end, I also wanted it to be so much more. You know, I wanted it to be longer. I didn't want it to be over. It's very short. And so that was the first time the gears in my mind were turning in that way of, what else could you do with that vehicle? Could you tell a bigger story or a longer story or a more dynamic kind of 360-degree view? And I have read other books in this style, epistolary style, that are, I just think it's such an enjoyable reading experience because you are tricked to fly through the pages, even if the material is the same as another kind of narrative, but all the negative space of the letters, you know, the sign off of the letters and the address, it's just very easy on the mind, I think.
3: Are you a letter writer?
2: Yes, I am.
3: Pen and ink?
2: Pen and ink.
3: Amazing.
2: And email. I mean, I will write emails, but if I want to say something meaningful, if I want to express something that I want to last, I'll write a letter.
3: If you were writing a letter to your younger self from this position, having won the prize, what would you say?
2: You know, when I was going through these years of, you know, working on books and not getting there, I remember thinking, if I knew that I was going to get to the end, if somebody said to me, on this date, you will publish a book, then I could live through 1,000 years of the failure if I knew there was going to be a time. But of course, you don't know. You know, when you're in it, you don't know if you'll ever get there. And so I suppose I would just have to write to myself and say, you have to be gentle with yourself and probably give it away. Like, you're going to get, say the date, you'll do it. So you don't have to worry. You can just relax. It'll happen.
3: extraordinary. I mean, it has happened for you. Not only have you published this book, but you've won one of the premier prizes in Britain. Huge congratulations.
2: Thank you so much. Thank you.
3: Virginia Evans, thank you very much indeed. And thanks also to Lise Doucette. The Correspondent is published by Michael Joseph, and The Finest Hotel in Kabul is published by Hutchison Heinemann. Both books are out now. 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I'm Georgina Godwin. Thank you for listening.
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0: way it goes. My therapist told me that I should tell you the truth, and you're still angry. So sometimes I feel like I still should have lied. I tell you the truth because I care, but I also lie to you because I care. But if I tell you the truth, I guess I can sleep better at night. But then it looks like I don't care because I'm telling you the truth. I mean, I guess I'm just not a... Everybody hates when they get to that part when they realize that I don't want to tell you I don't care, but if it seems like I don't care, it doesn't mean I don't care. It just looks like I don't care. Because my emotions have been sanded off. I live in LA, sweetie. What do you expect?
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1: It was this idea of making a slow journalism magazine. 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
0: Hello there, it's Emma Nelson here. Coming up in a little while, we have The Foreign Desk. But first, this is Marina Lima.

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0: The Marías and Run Your Mouth. 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It's nearly 10 a.m. here in London, nearly 11 a.m. in Paris.
1: You are listening to Monocle Radio in association with Chanel Watches. 7 times stronger than steel, the J12 ceramic is unmatched in its resistance to abrasions over time. Yet its greatest strength lies in its softness. Polished with diamond powder, it feels as smooth as silk against the skin. Combined with the Calibre 12.1 manufacture movement, the exceptional material embodies all the expertise and cutting-edge technology of Chanel watchmaking. An invincible softness that becomes one with whomever wears it. Chanel Watches, official timekeeper of Monocle Radio.
0: It's 1800 in Tokyo, midday in Beirut, 10 a.m. here in London, and 6 a.m. in Sao Paulo. That's the time on Monocle Radio, brought to you by Chanel Watches. Coming to you from Studio One at Midori House in London, it's Emma Nelson here on Monocle Radio. In a moment, we'll be joining Andrew Muller on the foreign desk from the Black Sea Security Forum. And then a little bit later this morning, we'll hear the latest edition of The Urbanist. First, though, a glance at the headlines. The US Vice President, J.D. Vance, says the deal to end the war with Tehran includes the return of nuclear inspectors to the country. The Strait of Hormuz is also expected to fully reopen. A B-52 aircraft has crashed during a routine exercise in California's Mojave Desert. A US military statement said none of the 8 crew on board survived. The number of tourists travelling to Cuba has fallen by more than half following Washington's almost complete oil blockade on the island. Power blackouts have put off travellers, as have the withdrawal of major hotel chains and airlines. And for the first time, social media platforms have overtaken publishers to become the leading global source of news. A report by Reuters also found that trust in news has fallen. And those are the headlines on Monocle Radio.

0: It's time now for the Foreign Desk.
1: In February 2022, Russia embarked on what was supposed to be a swift, decisive blitzkrieg to finally subdue Ukraine, a few chunks of which Russia had bitten off 8 years previously. This week, Russia's so-called special military operation outlasted World War I. Russia's president, Vladimir Putin, can at least console himself that he is doing better than Tsar Nicholas II was at this point of World War I, though that's a low bar. At this point in World War I, Nicholas II had been executed by firing squad in a basement in Yekaterinburg along with his family, dumped down a mineshaft in the Koptiaki forest and doused with acid. Russia has never been much good at furnishing appealing retirement options for former leaders. This may be partly the reason that this Russian regime has resolved to grind on and on and on. By the estimates of Ukraine's Ministry of Defense, Russia has now lost nearly 1.4 million troops, dead or wounded, and that toll is accelerating. The Soviet Union suffered perhaps 70,000 casualties in its decade-long occupation of Afghanistan. That is now maybe a bad couple of months for Russia in Ukraine. For these and other reasons, the mood at the recent Black Sea Security Forum in Odessa, where this episode was recorded, was, with due acknowledgement of Ukraine's own horrifying losses and despite the ongoing air raids, relatively upbeat. Ukraine is not merely surviving, but in some respects prospering. In recent months especially, since the United States' war with Iran turned the Persian Gulf into a shooting gallery, Ukraine has emerged as a significant exporter of air defense equipment and expertise. And this is not the only field in which other countries are drawing from the lessons Ukraine has had to learn the hard way. What can Ukraine teach the world? What are Ukraine's options from here? And what might a post-war Ukraine look like? This is the Foreign Desk.
2: And now we realize that if we will not be a great power, then we will not be at all.
3: If Putin's ability to survive in power was seriously threatened, then he could up the ante.
4: We are outreaching the world, not only as in 2022, what you can give us to survive. Now it is us who are coming, proposing solutions.
1: You're listening to The Foreign Desk with me, Andrew Muller. Our first guest on this special edition, recorded at the Black Sea Security Forum in Odessa, is one of the event's organizers, the Ukrainian MP Oleksiy Goncharenko. Sitting by the fountain outside the forum venue, Odessa's Opera and Ballet Theatre, I began by asking how important it was to demonstrate that something like this can still be held in wartime Ukraine.
2: Definitely still yes, but we are ambitious. So I think we already proved that such big events can happen in Odessa. So this time we want to show that, first of all, it can be a great tradition, and also that Odessa is rethinking itself and Odessa is becoming the second center of Ukraine. Yes, Ukraine has one capital, but any serious country should have several centers of gravity. And Odessa today is probably the most important, both because of being a capital of the Black Sea, the biggest city on the Black Sea shore, not just in Ukraine, but in general, but also because Odessa is the biggest aim for Putin, and because also Russia realizes the importance of Odessa, but also because during these 4 years of full-scale invasion, Odessa has been changed significantly. And before, it was more cultural, business city. We like to say that we want to stay away from politics. But when you are staying away from politics, when you don't do politics, do you? So that's what exactly had happened with us. And now we clearly realize that we want to be a center of gravity also in political sense, and we will be.
1: You just very nearly quoted Leon Trotsky there. You may not be interested in war, but it's interested in you. When we spoke about a year ago, I did ask you about how much patience, how much stamina, how much energy Ukraine's people still had to fight this war. And you asked me in return quite reasonably, what choice do we have? But another year later, a war that's now been going on nearly as long as World War One, do you start to feel like the end is in sight, or is that still something you don't dare hope?
2: Definitely. We're all here in Ukraine. We live with the main thought about peace. We want peace as soon as possible. But we clearly realized that the peace will be only when you are strong, when you have ideas, when you are becoming really a great power. I think in general, the theme of this conference this year of forum is about great power, because it looks like many countries now are afraid to be great powers, and it's even becoming like not fancy to be a great power. But I think if you are not great power, other great powers will do with you what they want. So we realize this, and I think we need not to think about how the war will end. I mean, we want the war to end as soon as possible once again. But I think that if we are rethinking ourselves, and when we will be so strong that the war will not be an existential threat for us, exactly this moment, the war will end. And it will not be just a pause, but it will be a real end.
1: Do you think we're close enough to the end of the war, though, that proper domestic politics is starting to happen in Ukraine again, and there's thinking about what kind of country Ukraine will be? Because this conference is, there's more opposition politicians at this one than government politicians. So is
2: no, it's not. This time we will have we're waiting for some the most high level Ukrainian politicians. Also from government. So I can't say that we are from opposition side.
1: So does that feel like an evolution of the forum for you as well?
2: Exactly. Because when we started the forum, many doubted even the possibility of making the forum here because of the security reasons, because Odessa was not considered the place. So Odessa was considered the great place to come to have 10. But not the great place to come and to have a great ideas about geopolitics. We want to rethink it, and we succeeded to do this.
1: And we also spoke last year about just how you were dealing with your constituents on a day-to-day basis and the casualties and the losses they were still suffering. How big a part now is that still of your work as a member of parliament?
2: It is part of my job, and I'm trying to do it in the best possible way. But also, as you see, I'm interested not just in national agenda, but international agenda. And I think everything is interconnected. You really can't protect your constituency not thinking big.
1: Okay.
2: That's one of the lessons that we learned. If you want to live your beautiful small life, you need to think big.
1: So do you think the answer for Ukraine from this way forward is to be that kind of great power you were talking about, that it needs to be a powerful country in a way that it hasn't before, in a way that maybe it didn't imagine it would have to be until maybe 10 or 15 years ago?
2: Exactly. That's exactly what has happened. We're not looking at ourselves this way. And now we realize that if we will not be a great power, then we will not be at all. So to be or not to be here is to be a great power or not to be at all. Mm. So this is our choice here today, maybe because of geography, maybe because of destiny. By the way, geography probably is the destiny.
1: Oh, yeah.
2: So, but we realized this and we made lessons from this.
1: Do you think there's a lesson? I mean, I know, again, going back to geography is destiny, a country the

0: So I guess is the dynamic not now as you see it that, you know, maybe 5-10 years ago Ukraine wanted to be more like Europe. You think Europe should now be more like Ukraine?
1: In some way, definitely. No, I have a lot of respect to Europe. Europe has a lot of lessons to learn from, and we want to be part of Europe. But in any marriage, you are exchanging your strong parts, and you are supporting and helping one another. And the idea is, and in every partnership, the great partnerships are where 1+1 is more than 2. So I think Europe plus Ukraine is more than just Ukraine and Europe together.
0: That was Oleksiy Goncharenko, Ukrainian MP. This is the Foreign Desk. You're listening to The Foreign Desk with me, Andrew Muller. While it is difficult to be sure what is happening on Ukraine's front lines from one day to the next, it can be stated with some certainty that Russia's advance has foundered, and arguable indeed that this has been the case for 4 years. But could Ukraine still actually win? Our next guest at Odessa is the retired British Army officer and former Chief of the Defence Staff, Field Marshal Lord Richards. I began by asking Lord Richards about a previous assessment of his that Ukraine couldn't win this war if that meant restoring its 1991 borders, and whether he still thought this was the case.
2: I wish it wasn't, but I think there's now general acceptance that they will need, for various reasons, military, political, economic, to draw a line under this conflict before it could possibly reach that stage. I mean, President Zelensky has said it, and many, many other people at this forum. There's a sort of reluctant acceptance that there's going to be some sort of frozen conflict, a ceasefire down the current line, give or take. I mean, Ukraine, and I'm very supportive of this, would like to push it back further east, put Russia under greater pressure to persuade Putin to be more flexible about that. But I think there is a reluctant acceptance that they're not going to get to the point where they regained all that lost territory, and that then at that stage, victorious, effectively, do a deal with Putin.
0: Because you've also said, and this is certainly a refrain I've heard from many, many Ukrainians, that they've been encouraged to fight but not given the means to win. I mean, if from here they were given the means to win, whatever those may be, is it still winnable?
2: It depends on one's view of how Russia would respond to what then would become, without doubt, an existential threat to Putin's rule. And I am of a view that we have to be very careful, and this is a fine judgment, and people far more expert than me, that you have to be quite careful not to win too well. Because if Putin's what we in the military call strategic center of gravity, i.e. his ability to survive in power, was seriously threatened, then he could up the ante and perversely push back any success that Ukraine has created in the meanwhile, because he hasn't fully mobilized Russia yet. He hasn't gone on to a full war economy. He hasn't got forced conscription. There's a lot of things that Putin could yet do. And of course, there's always the back of all this, the nuclear bogey. So I think that if they are able to regain some more territory, threaten Russia's economic infrastructure in particular, then that should be, in a way, a satisfactory point at which to say to Putin, do you really want this war to go on? And I think at that point, most would say, actually, by not losing Ukraine, and thank you, by the way, from the rest of Europe, by not losing, you have actually won. And then there's the geostrategic level, don't forget, which is that NATO is much bigger and more powerful. Western European nations and others such as Poland are really spending on defense to make sure that in the future Soviet Russian adventurism is deterred in the way we all need.
0: But as someone who spent much of their military career, I guess, observing, thinking about, assessing Russian capability, are you surprised by how badly this has gone for them? We're now in

0: the fifth year as of what was supposed to be a 72-hour lightning conquest?
1: Not entirely, in that historically, a few wars that have started like this one was have gone well, and we see that playing out today with an even more powerful nation in the case of the USA and Iran. I mean, you know, history is not very kind to people that start wars, and of course Churchill famously said, don't forget there wouldn't be a war if the other side didn't think it could win too, and this is what's playing out here in Ukraine. But I'm not entirely surprised. I mean, on a visit to Russia in 2012, and I was taken to their crack brigade outside Moscow to look at what they were doing and their levels of training and all that sort of thing. And I remember coming away thinking, these guys aren't as good as they think they are, but they had nothing to compare it with. So in that respect, at a tactical level, and from my experience as a teacher in Soviet army tactics back in the Cold War period, I wasn't entirely surprised. But there's no doubt that the Ukrainians have shown huge courage and resilience, not just their military, which obviously has, but as a nation. And I think once again, rather like we've seen play out with Iran and America's attack on them with Israel, that the Iranians have surprised them. And my goodness me, have the Ukrainians surprised the Russians? Well, they would never have done it, would they?
0: Well, I mean, you are quite right that there is this curious historical rule, which you might imagine people would learn more from, that wars of aggression do tend to go off in the face of the aggressor. But if we look at how the technology is evolving in this war, is that likely to become, do you think, more the case as, I guess, cheaper portable drone technology makes it easier for the smaller country perhaps to defend itself?
1: Well, I think pendulums swing, and we need to be very careful about this, because everyone thought, you know, at one stage the tank was the answer to all tactical issues, and then along comes anti-tank weapons in all its form, and it starts to be neutralized. Same with machine guns in the Second World War when the tank came along. What you really need to do to prevent any conceivable likelihood of success in the minds of Russians if they were to attack in the conventional sense, as opposed to in hybrid war, Eastern Europe, for example, Poland or the Baltic states, by what we call hedgehog defense, which is broadly what Ukraine is now demonstrating. But I'm pretty certain that at some point the pendulum will change again, and the ability to what we in the military call maneuver, i.e. move forward and back, and the moment is almost frozen, will be reasserted. So I wouldn't write off the ability to go on the offensive in the future. But right now, Ukraine has demonstrated that technology favors the defense.
0: Just to bring this finally back to Russia, because I know this is another prospect that the Ukraine supporting wishful thinking tendency has wondered about. Given what we understand of Russian casualties and lack of Russian progress to show for those casualties, does it surprise you that there hasn't been yet any broad unraveling, at least as far as we can tell, of morale?
1: Well, no, because I think probably, and one of the speakers today at this forum mentioned something like this, that this is not just Putin. It was instigated by President Putin, there's no doubt. But I think the Russians are remarkably patriotic because they're not necessarily told the truth. I think we should not assume that Russia as a whole no longer is supportive. And even now, although the amount of support in Russia for the war has gone down, is still around 70%, which really surprised me. But it would also explain why they're able to sustain it without going into the full mobilization that I and others thought they would need to do by now in order to prosecute it with any hope of success. And I think particularly long-range systems are beginning to worry Putin. He can't afford too much of that. And I think that's an area in which commercial companies and other Ukraine's supporting nations need to accept that they've got a real advantage there and give Ukraine the weapons that we would, if Britain was fighting this war, would expect to be able to use, and give them the freedom to really threaten Putin's center of gravity. So find an off-ramp.
2: Yep.
1: that allows him to hold his head up somehow within the Russian orbit. But we all know that actually strategically and to some large degree at the tactical level, he has actually been defeated. And that's very much in Europe's interest. We don't want him to have another go in 10 years' time, do we?
0: That was Field Marshal Lord Richards, former Chief of the Defence Staff. You're listening to a special episode of The Foreign Desk, recorded in Odessa. You're listening to The Foreign Desk with me, Andrew Muller. One of the more startling developments in Ukraine's story in the last year or so has been its emergence as an exporter of the expertise it has acquired while fighting for its life. Finally, for this special edition of The Foreign Desk, recorded in Odessa, I spoke to Hanna Shelest, Director of Security Programs at the Foreign Policy Council Ukrainian PRISM and Editor-in-Chief at Ukraine Analytica. I began by asking for her assessment of how Ukraine's foreign policy was evolving.
2: I think that we had a tremendous transformation. And first of all, at the strategic level, because can you imagine that before 2021, we never ever had the foreign policy strategy of Ukraine as a document. Mm-hmm. So they were never a reflection where we would like to be, how we see ourselves in this world. War became the time for not only domestic transformation, but also of the understanding who are our partners. What does it mean to be allies? Can we go beyond Europe, because before 2021, we concentrated only at the European and NATO integration of the country. Mm. But that's definitely not enough. Ukraine is the middle state with the global ambitions in some of the spheres, with a global experience when you speak about food security, about nuclear security, about peacekeeping activities around the globe. So first of all, Ukraine started to look wider. We really already established relations with the countries of the so-called global south, but not only, I mean, I don't like this word, because Japan and South Korea, definitely not a global south, but these countries became serious partners. Australia, New Zealand, Japan, South Korea, Qatar, Emirates, Saudi Arabia, Chile, Mexico, Argentina, countries that before we were not even thinking about the strong relations, but we have them. We have them at a different level. Ukraine opened 10 new embassies in Africa. We've been losing Africa for the last 30 years. So it's really that we are outreaching the world, but coming there not only as in 2022, what you can give us to survive, but also coming with the solutions, how we can be partners, how we can help about what we can speak. Maritime security, you are welcome. Food security, you are welcome. Now, it is drone diplomacy, something new. And if for the 3 years we talked with the Middle East countries, with the Gulf states, predominantly, either we need your investments, or we need your mediation because they helped us return kids kidnapped by Russia or prisoners of war. Now, it is us who are coming, proposing solutions like this. That's our expertise, that's our technology, that's our man even. You're in trouble now, it's our time to help you. And we see that it is important both for the world to see Ukraine differently, but also for Ukraine itself to understand what is our future of diplomacy.
0: How important to that outreach, though, and you're right, that you, especially in the last couple of years, we've seen Ukraine becoming something of a diplomatic superpower in many respects, but how important has been the early years of Ukraine's resistance to being able to do that? That this is, Ukraine has become, I think, around the world an extremely admired nation, and quite rightly so, but how much of that is part of other countries wanting to feel like they're part of this, that they want Ukraine to be their friend now?
2: I would say that it is not even 50%, unfortunately, because that is true for the countries like Australia and New Zealand. Because when we came there and we asked, like, okay, why do you support us? We're so far. And many of their politicians said, like, because it is important for us. That is about how the great powers can jeopardize our security. Mm-hmm. That's about rules of law. That's about being with those who are in the democratic camp. So it is about values. But if you you go to many African or Asian countries, honestly, they didn't care about this. Even more, in some of these countries, we had troubles because we've been seen, and Russia really invested in this narrative, as NATO guilty, Ukraine is American puppets. Mm-hmm. So we needed to explain that it is not about the U.S., that Ukraine is definitely not the U.S. puppet. And for those countries, we try to find different narratives. With some, we spoke about anti-colonial war, what it is for Ukraine de facto. For some, we spoke about the rules-based order. For some, we spoke about, okay, what if the country who is the permanent member of the Security Council plus the nuclear power is suddenly is an aggressor? Mm. What the international community can do? What if the next day it is you? What about the war crimes? What about the kidnapped kids? And now we really see that these countries are coming to Ukraine not because it is fancy, but because they understand that together it is much more important to not only to learn experience, but also to build the structures, frameworks, mm-hmm. it's better to say, because it's still not a structure, frameworks. If tomorrow you would like to have assistance, you need to think how you can assist now.
0: I mean, it is a weirdly ironic thought, but has all of that become actually easier since President Trump was re-elected, and it's become therefore more obvious that Ukraine isn't America's puppet? Because it's not even clear really anymore if the United States is still Ukraine's ally.
2: Partially, yes. And I would say that at least in the Middle East, for sure. And that is the paradox of our days, you know. We remember that big scandal in the Oval Office with the suit and who is helping whom. In Europe, the reaction was really like, oh, guys, like, why couldn't you be in the suit? Why you couldn't behave? But just in a week after this, I've been in the Middle East, and all the Middle Eastern experts been telling me like, oh, you know, finally you won over the Arab street. Because for Arab street, it was finally somebody could tell no to the president of the United States. So scandal for Europe was a very victorious moment in the Middle East. But let's be honest, it's not sustainable. Mm. So it is emotions. It is something what is happening for the and can help for the short period of time. If you cannot build on this emotion, you are losing the moment.
0: Well, just as a final thought then, and if we hope and assume that this war will end one day, what's important for Ukraine to do now to be able to build on those relationships that they've established and that reputation that Ukraine has created?
2: I think a lot. First of all, it is coming to these countries with the understanding what are their problems. Mm. Because for the first 3 years of the war, we were coming only with our problems. Mm. And it is important for them to understand that we are not using them, but that we are real partners. The second, it is the strong diplomatic presence. We should be present there because Russia has 100 diplomats in the embassy. We have three. So we need to work. You can imagine how many times better. The next one, it is the asymmetric approaches. We never would have the same resources as the UK embassy in the region. Mm-hmm. So we need to build coalitions, but at the same time to work directly. These countries, you come to India, they value when we are coming not through Brits or French or Norwegians, but when we are coming directly, because it is respect to these countries. And the last but not the least, it is when we promise to deliver. Mm-hmm. So if we say that we can bring you a drone solutions, we need to work with the licenses and with the permission mechanisms here in Ukraine, not just to give the promises, but also to come with the actual implementation of what we promised.
0: That was Hannah Schellest, Director of Security Programs at the Foreign Policy Council Ukrainian Prism and Editor-in-Chief at Ukraine Analytica. And that's it for this episode of The Foreign Desk. We'll be back next week and look out for The Foreign Desk Explainer, available every Wednesday. The Foreign Desk was produced by Anita Riota and Lily Austin. Lily also produces The Foreign Desk Explainer. 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Until next time, goodbye.
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0: Becky G from America. Stay tuned to Monocle Radio. It's nearly 11 a.m. here in London. A summary of the news and The Urbanist are up next.
1: You are listening to Monocle Radio in association with Chanel Watches. The strength of the Calibre 12.1 manufacture movement lies in its uncompromising robustness. Yet it is the infinite smoothness with which it delivers the seconds that guarantees the J12's flawless chronometric precision. Visible behind is a perfectly circular oscillating weight and 191 meticulously assembled components reflecting the prowess of the Calibre 12.1. The embodiment of Chanel's watchmaking excellence with understated strength. Chanel Watches, official timekeeper of Monocle Radio.
0: It's 2100 in Melbourne, 1300 in Kyiv, 11 a.m. here in London and 6 a.m. in Havana. That's the time on Monocle Radio, brought to you by Chanel Watches. Coming to you from Studio One at Midori House in London, I'm Emma Nelson. Welcome. Coming up this hour, the latest episode of The Urbanist. This week, Monocle's editor-in-chief Andrew Tuck explores the pillars of architectural practice with a Scandinavian sensibility. And then we have the briefing in an hour. First, though, a look at the headlines. US Vice President J.D. Vance says the deal to end the war with Tehran includes the return of nuclear inspectors to the country. The Strait of Hormuz is also expected to fully reopen. A B-52 aircraft has crashed during a routine exercise in California's Mojave Desert. A US military statement said none of the 8 crew on board survived. The number of tourists travelling to Cuba has fallen by more than half following Washington's almost complete oil blockade on the island. Power blackouts have put off travellers, as have the withdrawal of major hotel chains and airlines. And for the first time, social media platforms have overtaken publishers to become the leading global source of news. A report by Reuters also found that trust in news has fallen. And those are the headlines on Monocle Radio.

0: Now, earlier today on The Globalist, I was joined in the studio by Monocle's Istanbul correspondent Hannah Lucinda Smith, and she came in to explain why Turkey has opened the second Ankara airport ahead of a NATO summit.
1: President Erdogan, of course, is never shy of building a new airport or other kind of big public project wherever there is space to do so. So this is it's called Etimsirgutit. It was already an airport. It was a military airport, but it's basically been expanded. So they've expanded the runway, they've widened it, they've built new facilities, there's a guest house on site. There's space on the apron for 44 planes to be there at once. Yes, it's a big old facility, and of course, new transport routes direct into the city centre as well.
0: And is it dedicated as a sort of a diplomacy airport? Because the critics have already waded in on this one and said that the Ankara's main commercial aviation hub is 25 kilometres away from the presidential complex, whereas this one is a mere 8 kilometres, and it's being dubbed Erdogan's personal airfield.
1: Right. I mean, I do have to say, so Esenboğa, which is the current Ankara airport, it is a long way from the city centre. You kind of go there, it's out in the middle of nowhere, and then you're in a taxi for an hour going into the city, and there's no kind of rail links or anything like that. But it does its job pretty well. It's been expanded. It was actually only expanded in 2025. They poured about £200 million into it to build a new runway, a new control tower, and that handles around 15 million passengers a year already. So it's not doing a bad job. And of course, Ankara is not the biggest city in Turkey. That's Istanbul. Ankara is just a bureaucratic city. So it wasn't like it was a sort of overcrowded airport. I've never been through it and thought, oh God, this needs expanding. So yeah, you can certainly see why critics might say that. Also, of course, the opening ceremony yesterday was very Erdogan-esque. It opened with, what do they call it, when you have water cannons sort of firing. It's a very Turkish thing. I'm not sure what the name is. I think you probably need to go online to look at this, but sort of firing a column of water.
0: Sort of archway, or
1: yeah, exactly, exactly. And then he said a prayer. So it's a wing and a prayer, Emma. A wing and a prayer.
0: That works. It sounds, I don't know what the word is. It sounds a bit like what I'd say, showing off. But the wider issue here is we have the NATO summit next month, and we have Turkey very much, and Erdogan in particular, very much trying to position themselves as a sort of a global diplomacy hub. I mean, does this airport actually justify does the demand actually justify the airport?
1: Are you asking for my personal opinion on this?
0: Go, yes, and professional. I'm going to ask for both.
1: I would say no. As I said, Esenboğa, the original airport, is already sort of functioning quite well. But there are a lot of summits coming to Ankara this year in Erdogan's defence. Obviously, we've got the NATO summit happening next month. We've got COP21, that's going to be in November, the UN's annual climate summit. Also, the summit of the Organisation of Turkic States, which you might not have heard of, but that's a kind of Turkey-led gathering of states everywhere from Hungary right to Central Asia. So there is a lot of diplomacy going on, and Turkey, of course, also has positioned itself as this kind of mediating state. It's been the scene for talks between Ukraine and Russia, bringing in world leaders quite often to talk with Erdogan, especially, when they're doing their rounds to the Middle East. But again, as with many of Erdogan's projects, including his palace in Ankara, the famous 1,100-room palace, it does seem that for Erdogan, the bigger is always the better, and more is more. And of course, he is quite friendly with Turkey's constructors as well. So always a good way to get some money into the pockets of some of his allies as well.
0: Is this actually going to work insofar as after Erdogan is no longer doing what he's doing, and he has moved on, and Turkey, continues? Will Ankara need a second airport like this?
1: Look, Turkey is an urbanising country, and cities like, particularly Istanbul, just gets kind of more and more crowded every year. I lived there for 13 years, and you can sort of almost feel it closing in on you more and more every year. Ankara as well, but Ankara is kind of limited by the fact that it is, as I said, just a kind of bureaucratic city. You have quite a few big universities there. You have obviously the parliament base there. You have all the ministries, various institutions. But it hasn't got a kind of massive economy in the way that Istanbul has. However, you know, Turkey is urbanising. People are moving from the countryside to the city. The birth rate is falling. That's one thing to say. It's not got a massively growing population. But, you know, to come to your point, I think here's the thing. As you say, Erdogan one day will be gone. Perhaps Turkey will move back on a kind of, you know, path towards democracy again. However, the damage that has been done to Turkey's environment is permanent. And this is the problem. I mean, we saw this particularly with the new Istanbul airport that was built a decade ago. It was built on top of what was meant to be protected forests on the outskirts of Istanbul, the kind of lungs of Istanbul. And we see this pattern repeated all over the country. Protected areas, basically they find a way to build them over.
0: That was Monocle's Istanbul correspondent Hannah Lucinda Smith joining me in the studio a little earlier today. You're listening to Monocle Radio with me, Emma Nelson. It's time now for The Urbanist.

0: people kept mishearing our name, thinking we were called Happy Architects. And we sort of adopted happiness as a key element within our work. Our ethos is to create places that make people happy. And we think that sort of really resonates with our way of working.
1: What are some of the key pillars of Scandinavian architectural practice that the rest of the world could do well to adopt? This is The Urbanist, Monocle's programme all about the cities we live in, and I'm your host, Andrew Tuck. This week, we speak to the man behind Haptic, a London, Oslo and Bilbao-based architecture firm which brings a Nordic mindset to their international portfolio. We also meet one of the founders behind Forefront, a new organisation which aims to connect the worlds of urban design and art to bring back life to underused spaces in our cities. That's all ahead, right here on The Urbanist, with me, Andrew Tuck. Transplanting architectural practice directly from one country to another is never advised. That kind of copy and paste planning ignores one of the most important pieces to an urban puzzle, context. But what we can do is to try and borrow tenets, techniques and ways of thinking from other countries to try to solve problems that may have already been remedied elsewhere. I was joined recently by Thomas Stocker, the founding director of Haptic Architects. Haptic has offices in London, Oslo and Bilbao, but its Scandinavian sensibility runs deep through its international portfolio, including everything from airports to government headquarters. I began our conversation by asking Thomas to explain a little bit more about how the name Haptic relates to the work that they do.
0: Haptic means the sense of touch. And when we set up Haptic 17 years ago, we were a bit fed up with sort of the glossy image view of architecture. So we wanted something that better reflected how we felt about it. You know, architecture, after all, is about the sense of touch, how materials feel, how things come together, and also how you touch your surroundings. You know, how do you touch your community? How do you touch the ground? How do you touch the planet? So that's really the origin of it.
2: When you're a small practice or when you're a medium-sized practice, bringing this philosophy to bear is perhaps less complicated than when you're building at scale and you have value engineering to fear and people pushing you to deliver at scale and at pace. How do you hold on to those principles? Is it through the clients you choose, or is there a process you make sure, okay, this is drifting away from what makes me feel comfortable as an architect?
0: I think even when we do buildings at scale, you can still retain a feeling of craft. You know, you have to just adopt it to the new way of working. So if you're doing a very large scale airport, you have to work with a system that can work at that scale. You know, in Istanbul Airport, for example, we're talking about enormous roof structures, you know, spanning 36 to 54 meters. And you have to adopt a system that can take that scale. But I think also the name has evolved over time. You know, I think the environmental aspects of things have become more and more important. We've started a sustainability arm within the practice called Haptic Green. So, you know, thinking about how we can mitigate the impact that our buildings make on the planet, I think, is becoming increasingly important. As a side note, people kept mishearing our name, thinking we were called Happy Architects. And we sort of adopted happiness as a key element within our work. You know, our ethos is to create places that make people happy. And we think that sort of really resonates with our way of working.
2: Well, there's lots of projects I want to talk to you about, but one of the projects is this airport you've built in Uttar Pradesh, the Noida Airport. I was really interested in reading about it because, you know, and again, it's good to remind yourself of your prejudices. You know, we always think of the more developing parts of the world as racing to catch up,

0: I think absolutely, and I think it's a sort of common misunderstanding as well. My wife is Indian, so I go to India all the time. And what you see is they leapfrog technologies, you know, rather than rolling out landlines everywhere, everyone's on a mobile phone straight away. They're very early adapters of digital technology. And also in new buildings, I think they are very creative and innovative. They're very aware of their responsibilities, especially when it comes to an airport. So on the airport in Noida, in Uttar Pradesh, the client is Zurich Airport, so a Swiss company who's come to India, working with a local team. So the motto when we started out on the project was Swiss efficiency and Indian hospitality. And it's about finding the blend of those two things, and that's worked very well. But in terms of the energy efficiency, the very ambitious carbon targets, I think especially when you're working on an airport, you need to be cognizant of these things and drive the agenda forward. So we've adopted a number of innovations within the airport terminal. You know, very often in warm countries, you get this transition where it's 45 degrees outside and then they go through a door and it's suddenly 18 degrees and it's a very unpleasant experience. So rather than doing that, we're creating a series of transitional zones where as you come out of your public transport or your car, you walk through an environment that is shaded and planted, which helps bring down the temperature. We're using things like evaporative cooling to reduce the temperature further. So that when you come into the building, the transition is much less than you would otherwise think. There's also within the airport different zones. You know, when you are moving and transiting, you can have a higher temperature inside the space than when you are sitting down and resting. So by having different temperature zones within the airport, you radically reduce the energy use of the building. And the last thing, you know, it's an airport, it's in India, it's very warm, but we're actually using natural ventilation as part of the strategy. We have a central courtyard in the heart of the terminal where we can bring in air and again use that ventilation to reduce the energy needs of the terminal. And finally, in front of the terminal, we're creating a huge outdoor plaza, in effect bringing a lot of the functions of the airport outside under a big shading roof. You know, so culturally in India, you have a lot of people, family that go with the people traveling to the airport, and there's a lot of people coming to greet people arriving home. So it's creating a shared space for that, that really embraces that culture. And at the same time, keep some of the functions outside so they don't have to be conditions, again, reducing the energy needs of the terminal. So it's all those things together.
1: Now, you're also working on the Athens Airport extension, again, alongside other architectural practices as well. And I don't say that to diminish your role, but I'm also interested, when you start working with practices who are all different sizes, local, international, how do you make sure that you all agree that there is a shared direction of travel?
0: It's a good question. So collaboration has been at the heart of our methodology from the start, really. I think the sort of era of the starchitect, single vision person is really not as strong anymore. And if you think about it, people working in our practice are good. People working in K-Studio's practice are great. And the same with Grimshaw, who's also part of the Athens team. So we work with people that have the same collaborative attitude as us, who are willing to not have this sort of my way or the highway attitude, but work together to find the best solutions. So the way we work as a team, a blended team, where you don't know whether someone is from K-Studio or Haptic or Grimshaw. And then we use a sort of best athlete principle where the person that is most suited to lead a particular package or a particular part of the terminal leads that, and then it'll be a blended team below. It means that it doesn't always turn out exactly the way it would have if it was just us doing it or if Grimshaw was doing it. But sometimes that's actually a better solution anyway. So you have to be willing to engage with this way of working. And the projects we have done, the results have been really great and the processes that have worked very well. So we're happy with that.
1: Tell me, when the public think about the job of an architect, and it's a point I often come back to, which is, you know, many of us think of you sitting with a nice piece of paper, scribbling and creating something, as you say, in the mould of the star architect. But with an airport, it's the flow of people, it's security, it's wayfinding, it's ease of crossing from one terminal to another. There are planes to be brought up to this building. Because you

0: clearly love making airports. With all those restraints, what makes it fun making an airport?
1: I think that's what makes it fun. You know, I think the primary job of an architect is taking things that are really, really complex and making it simple. And as you're working on this big, complex project, the forces of complexity are working against you all the time, you know. It's so much easier making a complex terminal than a simple one. So creating something that is flexible, adaptable, loose fit, sort of creating that basic functional diagram is absolutely essential to airports because, as we know, the requirements change all the time. So you have to have a structure, good bones that are able to adapt to those changes. And then it's about creating an envelope, you know, a facade that's very responsive to the environmental conditions, creating a fancy roof that flows over it all, that has gives it some architectural identity. But I must say, it's about creating that simplicity, both during the design phases, but also during the construction phases, and ensuring that that simplicity can last throughout the life of the terminal.
0: What's your skill? What makes you good at this? Because you clearly are. Do you have a mind that's both technical and looking at the aesthetic? Are you somebody who likes the process of managing this complexity? What's the bit that they say, we need Thomas on this because he's going to know how to deliver this?
1: I think it's good to have a holistic knowledge, so to know a little bit about all the different parts. But it's also very useful not to be an absolute expert on everything, because then you just see the limitations. So I work on lots of other type of projects beyond airports as well. So I think it's having that overview. So it's easier to make decisions when you don't know all the nitty-gritty. But it's also, you know, I love the architecture, the aesthetic expression of it, creating that vision, trying to create a real sense of place for the places we create. You know, so many airports are nondescript, non-places that could be anywhere. And I think in our airports, both Noida, Istanbul and Athens to come, it's got a real sense of its context where it is.
0: As you say, Haptic does many other things other than transportation hubs. One of these is a new neighbourhood that you're building in Oslo. What an extraordinary project to be involved in. Tell us about that and what the ambition is there.
1: The project that we've been involved with is called Clemenskvartalet. We've been working with a Norwegian architect called Mad Arkitekter, one of Norway's leading practices. I'd say, you know, our project, I'm very happy with it, but it's really the context it's in and the history of the site that's the key element here. So I don't know how well you know Oslo, but, you know, it's bounded by the forest to one side and the fjord to the other. And historically, the fjord was totally occupied by harbour activities, and then they decided to build a massive motorway alongside the waterfront. So Oslo was totally cut off from the sea. And what's happened in the last 40 years is they put the motorway in a tunnel. They moved the harbour out of the city, which has freed up all these amazing areas just by the fjord to the public in Oslo. And they made some very fundamental moves. You know, they had an emphasis on the public spaces. There are great new squares that run from the city down to the water. They've safeguarded a zone alongside the waterfront throughout for something like 11 kilometres. And it's within this context that our buildings have sits, this new perimeter block called Clemenskvartalet. I think what's nice about this project is that it's a sort of mid-rise, high-density building. It's a perimeter block, and that's really what people like to live in. That's where you have the most attractive areas around Oslo or even London and other cities, but they're quite hard to realise with the regulations you have today in Norway and other countries. So we're very happy to be able to realise that perimeter typology.
0: You've talked about the complexities of building in a place which is hot, steamy, may have a monsoon every now and then. The opposite is the case in somewhere like Oslo, colder winters, you know, nice summers, but colder winters. I'm always impressed when you go to Sweden, Norway, the Nordic nations, you know, this understanding of, well, you live in the UK, you've seen how many thin windows we have and how you get condensation inside buildings, and we haven't quite learnt the tricks. What are the demands of building in somewhere like this that's exposed, a perimeter block, in a country that even despite the fluctuations in temperatures in our winters can still be quite harsh?
1: I think it's a challenge within the landscape. I mean, obviously, as Norwegians, we're used to this, but there's a very big difference between Oslo in the winter and Oslo in the summer. I'm more of a summer person myself. I absolutely love Oslo in the summer. is beautiful, with the waterfront now being accessible. You know, you have all these sea baths and all these kind of things along the waterfront, and it's absolutely gorgeous. But the flip side of that is that it can be a pretty grim place in the winter. And for the sort of commercial activity, the restaurants and all these active ground floors you have along the waterfront, that creates a challenge as well, you know. It works really well in the summer, but more challenging in the wintertime. And within the apartments themselves, it's a very strict building code in Norway. So, you know, they're well-insulated buildings, you know, the triple glazed. You know, you don't have any situations like you have in the UK, because you wouldn't be able to live in there if you had that. So that's the basis of it. I think there's a sort of flip side to that as well. You know, all these rules and regulations, they all come from a very good place and with a very good intention. But it does make it increasingly hard to realize the type of projects that create good living environments. For example, there's very high requirements for daylighting, south-facing, west-facing apartments and so on. There's very strict acoustic requirements, noise requirements. And obviously all of these things are good things. But if you think about the city, it's bounded by the fjord and the forest. You have a contained piece of land where all new developments have to happen. All the easy sites are already taken, obviously, so you're stuck with the difficult ones. And very often you'll have a block facing south and facing a noisy road on the same side. And in those instances, it becomes very hard to plan an apartment that both has sunlight and is quiet. So those are the sort of challenges we are grappling with.
0: That demand that, where possible, apartments are south-facing, that you get the sunlight, is that built into the building code because of an understanding of what that does to your health, your mental health?
1: Absolutely. That's why it's there, and it's obviously fundamentally important. But if it means that the overall block that you are developing in larger schemes isn't working, or that you get very convoluted and contorted apartments that aren't necessarily as good to live in, that also has an impact. So it's about finding that balance. So I think the rules and regulations need a holistic review to see what really works, what doesn't, where do we need more flexibility, and how do you create good places to live? And that's not something that's very easy to put down on paper in a set of rules, because you get these unintended consequences.
0: Just tell me the difference between working in the UK and Norway. Norway, smaller, incredibly wealthy nation, this huge wealth from oil, but from other industries as well. And you see everything that you do in Norway, whether it's healthcare or whether it's homes for senior citizens, is done at a spec which is higher than you'd probably see as considered the baseline here in a nation like the UK. Does it disappoint you sometimes when you're building in the UK and you think, oh God, why don't they just get on a plane and go and see what the potential is if you invested more in healthcare buildings, for example?
1: It does. Every time I go into a UK hospital, I do think I wish I was back in Norway. But I think at the same time, Norway is a great place to testing. It's like a pilot country, you could say. You know, it has money, it's smaller, so you can test things. You know, Norway has been pioneering the electrification of vehicles, construction sites, and all the rest of it. And you can do that because they can subsidize it to a sufficient extent. And then we can see that actually this works really well. Getting the charging infrastructure up and running is possible, even in a thinly populated country like Norway. And I think also, you know, it's not all sunshine and happiness in Norway either. There's no affordable housing requirements, for example, in developments in Norway. So it's quite a hardcore capitalist system, paradoxically, within a sort of social democratic country. And to make the case for London, I think London has probably got the highest density of high-quality architecture practices, world-leading consultants. So it's really a center for excellence in the world in terms of architecture. And if you look at something like aviation, all the leading firms, more or less, are based within London. So I think that sort of density of skill creates real opportunity. And, you know, there's bad developments in the UK and in London, but there's also very high ambitions. We're working on a big master plan in Barrow in the north of England. It's 1,500 homes, but it's really a focus on creating high quality of living. It's a landscape-led plan where you create all the public spaces and all that. And I think we take a lot of the lessons we have learned in Norway and try to apply it within a UK context too. So it's not a black and white situation, I don't think.
0: And Thomas, may finally just tell us, for you, for Haptic, what else is on the horizon for you as a business, and how you think the company may flex and change over the coming years?
1: So I think there's a few things. So we've been part of this government headquarters in Norway together with Nordic Office of Architecture. The next phases of that is starting. We keep developing transport hubs in new locations around the world, so that's very exciting for us. But I think Haptic Green and the sort of research and development we're doing through that, I think is where we perhaps will be able to be most impactful. So at the moment, we are developing a big carbon tool for transport for London, so they can implement that on all their 3,500 buildings or whatever it is they have. We do a lot of work with academia to train a sort of new generation of multidisciplinary architects, engineers, environmental engineers. And we do speculative projects. So we've done something called the regenerative tower, which is a new type of tower building where you have a combination of hard floors, fixed floors every 10 meters, and then soft and adaptable floors that sit in between that. And the idea behind that is to create a building that's flexible for change over time. Because, you know, we don't not only have to transform the buildings we have today, we also have to create the buildings that can be transformed in the future. So I think, you know, thinking about all these things, how does the profession develop? That's our key focus now.
0: Optimistic about the future of architecture?
1: I think so. I think, you know, it's obviously a lot of change at the moment. There's a lot of new tools coming on with AI and all that. I'm very positive about it. I think it'll enable us to do more and better work and hopefully solve some of the challenges we have in the industry.
0: Thomas Stocker there, and my thanks to him. Dijlay Gunters is the managing director of the developer HGG London, which, among other drivers, counts culture as one of their most important pillars. She is also the co-founder of Forefront, a company whose mission is to convert underused spaces such as vacant high street retail units into areas for art and cultural activity. The pilot site, 133 Forefront at HGG's Milieu development in London's Old Street, hosted its first exhibition in September and has also featured a number of other activations and talks that bring artists, designers and developers together. The key to this, however, is in the numbers. Early results show that these activities have meant that approximately 20% of Milieu's commercial leasing leads have come from the creative sector. And the ambition is to develop a framework to roll out in high streets across UK towns and cities. Dijlay joined me recently in the studio, and I began by asking why culture was so important to her as a developer.
2: In the world of development, there is a shift towards purpose-driven development. And I do believe that we must think beyond delivering buildings. We know that successful commercial outcome and purposeful impact are not mutually exclusive. And if anything, high quality design, cultural activation, and commercial success are mutually reinforcing.
3: And just tell me, for lay listeners around the world, when they hear you talk about purpose-driven development, is it as simple as it does have a purpose beyond creating profit and making a building? There has to be some value either put back into the community or put back into the arts or put back into education that springs from the creation of this development. Just explain to us what really is purpose-driven development.
2: I think you've explained it very well. So when I say purpose-driven development, I mean, at the end of the day, the development projects do need to make commercial sense. But making profits doesn't need to be the only drive for a developer to have successful outcomes. And when we speak about purpose-driven development, I think it is this notion of delivering commercially successful projects while also having meaningful impact, whether that is the impact to communities, supporting art and culture, delivering sustainable projects.
3: It's interesting because I know that many of your projects, well, some of your projects, for example, have been in the eastern part of London, around Old Street, in that direction in our city. One of these things is with a woman called Sadie Morgan, who's been in the studio before, a great urbanist, developer, campaigner. You've set up this thing called Forefront to see if you can deliver some of this purpose in the sense of revitalising our high streets. Tell us what Forefront does now that you and Sadie are running.
2: Forefront is a new collective, and it's a platform created to bridge the gap between the worlds of art and property. So it brings developers, landlords, artists, cultural institutions and organizations together to rethink how culture is embedded into the built environment and prompt further dialogue. It works across places, people and ideas, commissioning exhibitions, installations and cultural programming of underused spaces such as vacant retail units, facilitating cross-sector collaboration and advocating for new approaches to culture strategy and policy. Forefront's core belief is that culture is fundamental to how places function socially, economically and spatially.
3: We understand that culture is, it needs to be part of a neighborhood and all of these things, but I guess that can happen in lots of different ways. That can be an exhibition space, it can be public art, it can trickle out of developments and projects in interesting ways. Give us one or two examples of what Forefront has done that maybe people walking around the city would think, that's interesting.
2: Our headquarters is at an office scheme that we recently completed. So it has offices on the upper floors, and on the ground floor it has a small retail unit, and that's where Forefront is based. So exactly the kind of spaces that we seek to activate. And I think what we can call it, that it functions also as a micro gallery and a creative space in between exhibitions. So to give an example, in this space in Old Street, our first exhibition was Living Cornice by Jason Bruce Studio. It was a behind-the-scenes look at a series of prototypes, research, and a new method for the studio by using passive movement for a public art installation that will go on a passageway underneath Trace, a deep retrofitted scheme in Houston that we recently completed. And the installation itself is a response to architecture and its surroundings, and it will transform light into this living theatrical medium.
3: And tell me, I guess people listening in different parts of the world and even across the UK, they may be sitting in towns that face similar challenges about development or lack of it, or maybe projects they don't feel are right for their cities. But London has a great amount of wealth and prosperity and ambition. It's perhaps easier sometimes to do things in London. But do you think the lessons that you've learned about what the role of public art can be and the use of culture to connect with architecture and discuss architecture, do you think these lessons can be taken out to other places?
2: I mean, we are calling it as a pilot site because the ambition is to create a proof of concept and be able to create a framework to have a replicable and scalable model for the cities. So while we started with a space in London, we are aiming to have further sites across the nation. And we do think that there are already a lot of research and publications around this topic, but we believe that there is an opportunity for this to be a catalyst for growth.
3: And finally, Dice, tell me, what's next then for this project? You said you'd like to see it be a pilot project that goes out to the rest of the country, but maybe even in your existing scheme here in London. How do you hope to use the work you're doing to ignite interest in retail, in the high street, in livelier spaces?
2: There are three aspects to this. To be able to demonstrate by the sites that we are activating and combining the existing research and publication with our own data and outcomes that we are monitoring and recording, to demonstrate that there is a potential to revitalize high streets and drive economic growth by transforming underused and vacant spaces into cultural assets. Then there is the cultural incubator role, opening up accessible space, literally and figuratively, for various artists that work in diverse mediums to present ideas and experimental work to new audiences. And the third aspect is creating a replicable model for cities. So we aim to offer a framework for embedding culture into development process from day one and across a site's full cycle. So the ambition is to contribute to a more consistent, intentional approach to cultural infrastructure at the city and national level.
0: Ditchley Gunters there, and my thanks to her. That's all for this week's episode of The Urbanist. You can follow us for new editions of the show every week, and you can subscribe to Monocle magazine for reports on all things design, architecture and urbanism too. Just visit monocle.com. This episode of The Urbanist was produced and edited by David Stevens. I'm Andrew Tuck. Goodbye, and thank you for listening, city lovers.
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0: Hello there. Coming up in a little while, we have the briefing. But first on Monocle Radio, music from Brazil. This is Bala Desejo.

0: falls.
1: Zelda Zagazon there on Monocle Radio. Stay tuned. It's nearly midday here in London. The briefing is up next.
2: You're listening to Monocle Radio in association with Chanel Watches. The silhouette of the J12 watch sets itself apart with its clean, precise lines. Yet, once worn, it is its softness that stands out. Polished with diamond powder, the highly resistant ceramic that adorns it entirely feels as smooth as silk against the skin. A sensory appeal painstakingly perfected for over a quarter of a century that reveals the watchmaking excellence of Chanel. An invincible softness that becomes one with whomever wears it. Chanel Watches, official timekeeper of Monocle Radio.
3: It is 2100 in Canberra, 1300 in Evian-les-Bains, midday here in London, and 7 a.m. in New York City. That's the time on Monocle Radio, brought to you by Chanel Watches. The briefing starts now.

0: Hello and welcome to The Briefing, broadcasting live from Studio One here at Midori House in London. I'm Chris Chermak. Coming up on today's program, after Iran, US President Donald Trump turns his attention back to Ukraine. Monocle's Julia Jen, how much will that matter to Kyiv?
1: Well, this will definitely be a moment of deft diplomacy for Ukraine, but I think Zelensky is really going into these talks with a renewed sense of confidence.
0: Thank you, Julia. More from you in a moment. After that, we'll look at the splintering of right-wing movements and the emergence of farther right parties in Italy and the United Kingdom. We'll also head to Florence for a look at Pitti Uomo with Grace Charlton. And finally,
2: I guess I'm on a journey and it's fun to embark on the next step, which was a beautiful step into Milan.
0: After Florence comes Milan. We'll hear from the designer, Saul Nash. All that right here on The Briefing with me, Chris Chermak. A very happy Tuesday to all of our listeners around the world. We're going to start today's show in France, first of all, where leaders of the G7 nations and a select group of other world leaders are gathering in Évian-les-Bains, hosted by French President Emmanuel Macron, and where the topic has shifted somewhat from the war in Iran, which at least for now appears to have ended temporarily, hopefully permanently, to Ukraine, where U.S. President Trump, just in the last hour, has been speaking with the press and said that he wants to see Russia make more efforts towards peace. Well, joining me now here in the studio is Julia Jen, Monocle writer and Ukraine expert. Julia, good to have you.
1: Good afternoon.
0: Good afternoon. We were on this show yesterday, of course, Julia, for any listeners who tuned in, talking about the attacks that Ukraine has seen, Kyiv has seen, these increasing signs perhaps of desperation from Russia attacking cultural institutions. We wanted to turn today towards Ukraine's own positioning because of this G7 summit. Do you get the sense that this might be the most confident that Ukraine has been going into a summit like this since the war began?
1: Yeah, so really interestingly, Zelensky walking into the summit, and at the same time, he's giving comments to his domestic kind of reporter pool about a Moscow oil refinery, in fact, the Moscow oil refinery that is currently in flames. So this was attacked by Ukraine earlier this morning. It's in flames. It provides up to 40% of gasoline in Moscow, diesel fuel. It's really important for the air hub, the aviation hub that they have there. So taking that as a context for the conversations that Zelensky is having, not just with Trump, but with other world leaders, really this understanding that Ukraine has a very big impact on what is going on inside Russia domestically. And this oil refinery is just 15 kilometres away from the Kremlin. So it's close. It's really close to home for Putin. And Trump will feel that too. Trump will understand, I think, the reality of that situation, how much pressure Putin really is under. So I think, yeah, absolutely. I mean, just taking that image in itself. And of course, yesterday we were talking about how much Ukraine is influencing the domestic picture in Russia in terms of short gas shortage fuel. So in Ukraine's main newspapers today, the main headline, kind of main investigation, is about how people are waiting in queues for up to 20, 24 hours just for kind of to fill up their car in occupied Crimea, in the occupied territories. So the Ukrainian focus really is on how much they can put pressure on the domestic situation, which in turn really turns the screw on President Putin.
0: One side of this is what Ukraine is doing inside of Russia to put pressure on Vladimir Putin. The other side is what they're doing on the battlefield and the front lines where Ukraine is holding its own. We've spoken before, I think, on this show, Julia, about kind of the U.S. limitations that used to exist on Ukraine under the Biden administration, particularly when it comes to striking inside of Russia. So I guess with that in mind, now that Zelensky is at this summit, he's going to be meeting with Donald Trump in this sort of strengthened position. What does he actually want from the U.S. right now?
1: So that's a fascinating point, actually, in terms of Biden putting that restraint on Ukraine, and now under Trump, Ukraine almost having this kind of wild freedom to develop its own weapons, to really branch out, kind of freelance, go freelance with its sort of weapon systems in order to put that pressure on Russia. And I think in terms of what Ukraine wants from the US, I think definitely keeping them at an arm's length. We had so much really resentment and that sense of control and frustration and really close claustrophobia, I think, last year when Trump first came into power in the US. And the US had this policy, really, of dabbling in Ukrainian domestic affairs, so making comments about what's going on. The minerals deal, which we saw, which the US really pushed, tried to push on Ukraine, and very much went into domestic issues, very much went into private citizens' lives, and the kind of the far-reaching consequences of that. Ukraine managed to battle that all off. And I think going into this kind of new sense of an era, really, between Ukraine and the US and their relationship, how it's developing, I think keeping them at an arm's length, but really using Trump perhaps as a conduit to Putin, really using Trump's close relationship with Putin. And we know that they're close. We know that they have photographs of one another in their offices. You know, we know that they have these phone calls, and there's been a comparison about how long Trump was talking to Putin and how long Trump was talking to Zelensky, and just the difference in the minutes really tells its own story. And so using Trump as that conduit to Putin to really get him to have a conversation.
0: There is this apparent closeness between Trump and Putin, wherever that comes from. So many theories one could have. But one theory certainly is that Trump, for all his different personalities, likes a winner, and that there's an argument perhaps that in the past that's where this closeness to Putin even has come from. Trump, of course, famously meeting Zelensky at the White House, saying, "You don't hold any of the cards." Now that that too has perhaps shifted, is there some hope in Kyiv that Trump sees Ukraine as stronger now and therefore will be more likely to put pressure on Putin to come to the table?
1: It would have to take an absolute sea change to change Trump's view of Ukraine and his view of Russia. We know, we can see sort of in every statement, in every kind of derogatory remark, that Trump really holds Ukraine at a much lower kind of level in terms of reputation, in terms of history, cultural significance, etc., to Russia. But then at one point, you know, he really will have to face up to the fact that there is this battlefield advantage that Ukraine has. And we can see it just from the Pentagon and from drone deals that the US is trying to hash out with Ukraine. Ukraine has this drone technology that is so vital for the US's presence in the Middle East, for example, for the US's army sort of superiority around the whole world, including with China, and the US trying to get their hands on this Ukrainian technology. We've seen them sort of trying to kind of lead these negotiations where they sort of assume that they will just get their hands on whatever Ukraine is offering, and Ukrainians being a lot more cautious and really using that drone technology to their advantage and not giving it away freely. And so I think that's a vital part of this story, really. Perhaps the actual reality biting Trump. But I think the idea that he would ever change his mind about how he actually sees these countries as kind of players on the world stage, that will be very, very tricky, very long process.
0: Long process will be interesting to see what happens there. But Julia Jen, Monocle writer and Ukraine expert, thank you very much for joining us today. Now here's Anita Riotto with today's other news headlines.
3: Thanks, Chris. Japan's central bank has raised interest rates to their highest level in more than three decades. This in a move to curb inflation caused by the conflict in the Middle East. This marked the Bank of Japan's first rate hike since December and is in line with a trend of rising interest rates around the world. The German government has rejected a bid from Italian bank UniCredit to acquire Germany's Commerzbank. The country's finance agency said UniCredit had not offered a high enough price or assurances that the German bank would remain independent. And finally, India has blocked access to the messaging site Telegram until the start of next week, claiming the site was being used to cheat on a national medical entrance exam. A retest of the exam will take place on Monday after a scandal over question papers being leaked during the initial entrance exam earlier this month. Those are the day's headlines. Back to you, Chris.
0: Thanks very much, Anita. Now, there comes a time when any extremist party that enters a government faces a question. Should they continue along their outsider extremist path or get busy actually governing for the entire country? If they choose to govern, well, then they're likely to see some other extremist party label them a sellout. And that's what we're starting to see in Italy, where Prime Minister Giorgia Meloni is now facing a challenge from the farther right ahead of next year's elections. Here in the UK, Nigel Farage's Reform UK party hasn't even entered national government, but he's already facing the same sort of conflict. Well, joining me now is Marta Lorimer, a lecturer in politics at Cardiff University. Marta, good to have you on the show.
4: Hi, Chris. Good to see you.
0: So tell us, first of all, if we can look at Italy, kind of give us the lay of the land. Who are the players there? Who is this new farther right power emerging?
4: Well, Italy is a really interesting case if you study the far right, because essentially what you have is a radical right-led government that consists of three parties. Giorgia Meloni's Brothers of Italy, which is a radical right party. The Lega of Matteo Salvini, which is also a radical right party, just a bit further to the right compared to Meloni and where she places herself. And then they are also joined by Forza Italia, or Go Italy, which is Silvio Berlusconi's former party, which is a slightly more centrist, more general center-right party. Now, what's interesting is that we now have a newcomer on the block, which is this party called National Future, or Futuro Nazionale, which is a splinter from the Lega. It's led by Roberto Vannacci, a general who joined Salvini's Lega a bit as an outsider and has now decided that he wants to launch his own party on an even more radical platform than what is already available in the Italian party system.
0: And Marta, when you describe that and we give these labels even more to the right or not, the three parties that are currently in government in Italy, I mean, can you give us a sense of to what extent they have moderated their positions? How much has Meloni, say, as the head of this three-party coalition, tacked to the centre during her time in office?
4: Meloni has had to be quite pragmatic in her time in office, in a way. So what she has decided to do is pursue an agenda which is relatively moderate and about not rocking the boat on anything that has to do with economics, while still maintaining a pretty radical stance on social questions and on migration. Although even on migration, she has had to make some compromises, particularly in terms of issuing visas for workers, because otherwise, Italy wouldn't actually be able to function.

0: as well as with other international partners. But domestically, she has still pursued a relatively radical right-wing agenda.
1: So with some of that pragmatism you describe, the question becomes what might happen at the next elections in Italy. And also related to that, do you get the sense that the left or the center-left might actually profit from some of this if the far right and the right splinters further? Does that offer an opening?
0: It could potentially offer an opening, but the problem of the left is that they are also splintering, and it's not particularly clear how the various forces of the left are going to work together. So here you have, essentially, you have two parties there, which are the Democratic Party, the traditional center-left mainstream party, and then you have the Five Star Movement, which went on a journey from its foundation as a pretty straightforward populist party to something that is now living in a center-left space. And these two parties, a lot of what happens will come down to how well they can collaborate with one another. So if they cannot work with one another, none of them might actually be able to benefit from any of the problems that the center-right is facing.
1: So splintering is the story everywhere. Let's turn to the UK, where we're seeing a similar thing, Marta, to ask you about. There will be a by-election on Thursday in Greater Manchester. Of course, this has huge relevance just for the Labour Party that is in government here in the UK, because Andy Burnham is vying for a seat in order to challenge the current Prime Minister, Keir Starmer. But also below that, we're seeing this similar pattern play out, aren't we, with Reform UK hoping to maybe take that seat from Andy Burnham, but facing a farther right challenger.
0: Yes, exactly. So this right on right, this radical right on radical right competition, as we might call it, is actually something that is not exclusive to Italy, but that we're seeing in other countries as well. So we're seeing this right now in the United Kingdom, where Reform UK seems to be just a tad bit too moderate for some, which is why you feel the need to have a party like Restore. But we've also seen this in the past, for example, in France in the last few years, where the party Reconquête, led by Éric Zemmour, arrived on the scene pretty much suggesting that, you know, the national rally was becoming a little bit too soft on certain questions. The Netherlands is also another case where you see something quite similar. A few years ago, the Party for Freedom was their main radical right-wing populist party. And then they saw this bunch of new emergents, including the Forum for Democracy, which again placed themselves even further to the right. So we're really seeing a lot of competition, not just between the left and the right, or between the right and the radical right, but also within the radical right.
1: Within the radical right. There's so much within there, so much splintering happening. But Marta Lorimer, thank you very much for explaining some of that to us. Marta Lorimer, lecturer in politics at Cardiff University. Good to have you on the show. You're listening to The Briefing on Monocle Radio.

0: You're back with the briefing. The time is 12:17 in London, 13:17 in Florence, where we head to next. Grace Charlton, Monocle's Associate Editor for Design and Fashion, is there and joining us now from Piti Uomo. Grace, where do we find you currently?
1: Ciao. I'm currently standing on the rooftop of one of the pavilions, looking down at a sea of like beige linen and oversized straw hats. It's pretty amazing. There's also some like Euro techno pumping in the background, which you might be able to hear.
0: We can't quite hear it, but I love that there's some techno in the background. Can you describe those straw hats for me a bit more? Do you have like a perch where you're just seeing a sea of straw hats? Is that what it is?
1: Exactly. They're sort of like big boaters. Men and women are wearing them. Sort of very simple straw with a black ribbon. It's really hot and sunny. It's about 32 degrees, I think.

0: products. So they're very much needed. They're not only a fashion statement, they're a sun safety statement, you know?
1: A sun safety statement. Just set the scene of that a little more for us, Grace. It is summertime there, but also just like set the scene of Piti. What does it look like when you say you're at a pavilion?
0: So Piti Uomo is this big menswear fair that happens every 6 months. And it's basically lots of brands from all over the world, but mostly Italy, gather to show off their latest summer collections. I've been here a few hours now, and I can tell you that it's very sporty, as befits a World Cup summer. There are a lot of like surf brands as well and tennis inflected brands, which has been really nice. But in terms of like what I'm seeing actually at the fair and on the streets, it's a lot more elevated, classic, pretty peacocks, suits, lots of safari jackets, which is kind of amazing as well.
1: Well, amazing. And I want to get back to the tennis just because I have a personal interest in tennis, Grace. But before that, I mean, yes, the football obviously is the thing currently. And you went to a big student showcase last night where football was also partly on the program.
0: Yes, it was the Polymoda graduate show last night, which is always so fun. I love seeing, you know, fashion designers who are still young and students, and they don't have like, you know, the weight of their world crushing their creative spirit yet. So the collections were amazing. And one of them was this like really high fashion take on football, including, you know, the shoes with the special little spikes in them. So that was quite chic. I could see myself wearing that to the pub to support, you know, a World Cup game at some point this summer.
1: Would you just wear the shoes? You don't have to play football. Just wear the spikes.
0: Exactly. It's all about the aesthetics.
1: I do understand there was some, I'm just going to say it, Grace. I have in my notes here that there was some real Tom of Finland kinky stuff as well.
0: Yeah, there was. These poor models had to wear full leather outfits and like little leather baker boy hats in the Florence heat. I felt quite bad for them, but they did look fantastic. I mean, what's really fun about a student showcase is the breadth of what you'll see. You'll have like the super conceptual sort of scuba diving-esque bits next to the more restrained, like ready for the office sort of suiting, deconstructed suiting. So it's, yeah. And when I'm watching these shows, I also wonder like, oh, I can see this person maybe going to Prada, or I can see this person being a bit more Gucci. So it's fun to sort of think that you're looking at the next generation for a lot of these big houses as well.
1: Well, on that point then, Grace, tell us a little more about those big houses that will at some point get an inflection of new talent. What are the big players up to there?
0: Currently in Florence, the big players are Erno and Brunello Cucinelli. They're sort of the Pitti mainstays. I'm going to a Brunello Cucinelli dinner tonight, which is so exciting. It'll be in the cloisters of the Santa Maria Novella Church. I mean, it's like an only in Florence kind of moment. And then tomorrow there's also a Gucci cocktail. So Gucci is not at the fair, but they will sort of participate in the events happening around town. And Gucci is famously from Florence, so it makes sense for them to sort of, you know, nod to the occasion as well.
1: Why are they not at the fair? Explain that to us. So at the fair, but not at the fair.
0: Well, I think they're gearing up for Milan Men's Fashion Week, which is taking place at the end of this week. So they, for a house like Gucci, it doesn't necessarily make sense to be at Pitti. They need to be showing on the runway. It's just the way it is. Like, this is more industry driven, and the high luxury fashion houses need to, you know, put on actual shows as part of the fashion weeks. Like, this is maybe more of a backbone of the industry taking place right now.
1: Well, just quickly then, tell us more about, we're going to hear a little something from Milan in just a moment, but tell us more about that. You are off after Pitti to Milan and also Paris for that matter.
0: Exactly. This is only a little prelude for you, Chris. We might be doing a lot more check-ins about aesthetics and linen suits. Don't worry. But yeah, so this is how it sort of kicks off the season. It's the same thing in January. And then the whole fashion bus moves to Milan, where there'll be Men's Fashion Week. And then it's Paris, Men's Fashion Week. London and New York don't do men's anymore. So this is sort of and another little taster for the Women's Fashion Weeks, which will be happening at the end of the summer.
1: Grace Charlton, Monocle's Associate Editor for Design and Fashion at Pitti in Florence, on the way to Milan and Paris. Thank you very much for joining us. You're listening to The Briefing on Monocle Radio. And And finally on today's show, after Florence, the next destination on the Men's Fashion Week calendar is Milan, where the designer Saul Nash has become a regular fixture. The former dancer made a name for himself with a mastery of technical fabrics and clothes that are comfortable to move in. He's also been celebrated for bringing sportswear design codes to the more formal setting of the Milanese catwalk. Well, in the middle of show preparations, he popped into Midori House here in London to discuss his upcoming collection with Natalie Theodosi, Monocle's fashion director. She began by asking the London-based designer about the decision to present his collections in Milan.
2: You know, my brand's always moved with myself as well, and I guess what I'm feeling at the time. And I think where I began with quite a strong basis in active and technical garments, Milan was really the first step into looking at what that looks like beyond technical wear and also looking at it through a lens of tailoring. That's what's been really exciting, is how to keep the integrity of what I create, but also present it in a place where it welcomes tailoring. And it's been really fun showing in Milan as well, because I'm not necessarily based in Milan. So it's also interesting to see how a different community look at my work and how they receive it. I guess I'm on a journey, and it's fun to, I guess, embark on the next step, which was a beautiful step into Milan.
3: Yeah, and have you felt welcome by that community versus, of course, in London, there's a lot of affinity for independent brands. There's support systems, like you said, the BFC, London Fashion East. Yeah. But Milan is a different ballgame for all of us going into that. So have you felt like you found your place and it's quite welcoming?
2: Yeah, I really enjoy it. I guess there's a platform in Milan which has been really, really nice to be able to push my work to more people. So, yeah, I think Milan has been really accommodating, and I really love going there. Like, we're actually gearing up to go there now, so I'm quite excited about it.
3: Yeah, I was going to ask if there's any sort of clues you can give us ahead of your show in June about what's coming and what we should expect, even if it's quite general.
2: This season, we looked a lot at, I guess, references to sport and the male body, and also questioning, I guess, what we deem to be pinups of today. I looked a lot at 1920s, 1950s posters of, like, you know, what we deem to be the perfect figure in certain sports and things like that. And the show really kind of looks at that through cutting and the driving home of those bodies throughout the show. So it's quite exciting how we looked at cast, and also telling the story with the people who are involved in the show, but also materiality and context for the garments, which is really fun, because I think where last season really looked at masquerade and there were elements of, you know, costuming, tailoring, and how you present yourself when you step outside, this season really looks at, I guess, hiding and revealing parts of the body and the physique in itself. Like, why do we deem certain parts of the physique to be attractive or on these pin-up posters?
3: And do you find, I mean, I think it's fascinating, but do you find that people are opened beyond looking at the finished product to having these conversations, especially in the world of menswear, around masculinity, what's attractive when it comes to the body, questioning certain norms? Are we in a place where people are forward-thinking and they want to dig deeper a little bit?
2: I would hope so. And I think my work is an expression of my values, and also, I guess, the values of the customer or people that resonate with what I create. So I think that my work's always been a celebration of the body and different bodies. And I think that's what's really exciting, is, you know, to look at the form and the function of what we're creating and to look at it through a lens of the actual people that wear the clothes.
3: And you mentioned earlier that when you were setting up your brand, it was a creative endeavor, which clearly it still very much is, but it's also a business, and you kind of got all the knowledge and the resources you needed to set that up in a healthy way. So tell me about making that work in a way that's kind of healthy for you. Are you working with a lot more retailers? Are you looking at more collaborations? How does that side of the brand look like?
2: I think what became really important is to be intentional. I think when you start a brand, it's easy to go 100 miles per hour. And I think patience is really essential. So, you know, where early on we might have rushed to acquire so much, the past 2 years, it's been about realignment and really focusing on what the intention is behind what we do. And I think, you know, I guess in the beginning phases or inception, it feels a bit more like testing, like what works, what doesn't work. And I guess as a business, you never stop testing. Anytime you want to launch something new, it's a test to see how it's received. But I think the past couple of years, it's been a bit more about intentional strategy. So, you know, why do we do that? What are we aiming to gain from it? Or if we're not aiming to gain anything from it, what are we going to learn from it that we can take forward? And I think even when it comes to, I guess, retailers, it's become really important to be selective and also to understand, I guess, what they represent in relation to our brand. And as a business, it became really important to grow our e-commerce because I guess, you know, now we have a lot more, I guess, face-to-face data and we can ask directly the questions to the people that buy our clothes. So that's what's been really fun, is gaining a snapshot of actually who, why, all the questions that you want to answer as a business. It's been really important for us to tackle them, and we've managed to, which has been really good over the past couple of years.
1: The menswear designer Saul Nash speaking to Natalie Theodosi, Monocle's fashion director. 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That's all for this edition of The Briefing. It was produced by Anita Riota. Our researcher was Josefina Astrid-Nagler-Gomez, and our studio manager was Lily Austin. The Briefing is back tomorrow at the same time. I'm Chris Chermak. Goodbye, and thanks for listening.

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3: I'm Anita Riota, and that was The Briefing. My thanks to Chris and the whole team behind today's episode. We have music for the rest of the hour coming up, and we're going to kick things off in Brazil with Marina Sena.

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0: rounding out this music hour in Malaysia with Chloe Keisha. Stick with us because at the top of the hour, we'll hear from music icon Jack White about his new creative outlet.
1: You are listening to Monocle Radio in association with Chanel Watches. The silhouette of the J12 watch sets itself apart with its clean, precise lines. Yet, once worn, it is its softness that stands out. Polished with diamond powder, the highly resistant ceramic that adorns it entirely feels as smooth as silk against the skin. A sensory appeal, painstakingly perfected for over a quarter of a century, that reveals the watchmaking excellence of Chanel. An invincible softness that becomes one with whomever wears it. Chanel Watches, official timekeeper of Monocle Radio.
0: It's 2100 in Tokyo, 1400 in Madrid, 1300 here in London, and 8 a.m. in New York. That's a time on Monocle Radio, brought to you by Chanel Watches. Coming to you from Studio One here in Midori House in London, I'm Anita Riota. We've just heard the briefing here on Monocle Radio. If you missed that episode, you can catch that one and our entire back catalog on monocle.com or wherever you get your podcasts. In a moment's time, Jack White will be in the hot seat for the big interview. That's all ahead, but first, here are the day's main news headlines. U.S. President Donald Trump says that Russia should make a deal with Ukraine to end the war. The president was speaking at the G7 summit in Evian-les-Bains, where he will later today meet with Ukrainian President Volodymyr Zelensky. French President Emmanuel Macron is hosting the gathering. Japan's central bank has raised interest rates to their highest level in more than three decades in a bid to curb inflation caused by the conflict in the Middle East. This marked the Bank of Japan's first rate hike since December and is in line with a trend of rising interest rates around the world. The German government has rejected a bid from Italian bank UniCredit to acquire the German lender Commerzbank. The country's finance agency said UniCredit had not offered a high enough price and had not offered assurances that the German lender would remain independent. And finally, India has blocked access to the messaging site Telegram until the start of next week. This amongst claims the site is being used to cheat on a national medical entrance exam. A retest of the exam will take place on Monday after a scandal over question papers being leaked during the initial entrance exam earlier this month. I'm Anita Riota, and that's the news here on Monocle Radio.

0: Now here's Tom Webb bringing us the big interview.
1: Long before the White Stripes shook the music world with Seven Nation Army, Jack White was remaking furniture in Detroit. From the age of 15, the band's singer and guitarist began honing his upholstery skills and exploring hardware store art, both deeply rooted in the American Motor City's industrial history and urban decay. Though White went on to travel the world with the Stripes and several other bands, his tools were never far out of reach. The multidisciplinary artist continued to make furniture, sculptures, and interactive works out of his workshops in Detroit and Tennessee for friends and family. Yet, despite decades in the spotlight, Wyatt's prodigious portfolio has never been displayed in a gallery. These words may disappear. His first major exhibition at Newport Street Gallery in London connects craftsmanship, industrial materials, and the visual language of the American Midwest, exploring the intersection of art, design, and music production. For the big interview, I joined Jack White at the Newport Street Gallery for a tour of the exhibit and to hear more about his process, why mistakes are important, and how he wants viewers to have a visceral engagement with his work. While we're walking up, I do want to talk to you about the space that we're in. It is gigantic. Oh, it is enormous. Yeah. Has it encouraged you, has it moved you to scale up some of your work?
2: Yeah, absolutely, because at first when Damien offered the idea, I thought, well, maybe I'll have enough to do that first gallery room, you know, because I have pieces that go back to the 1990s that I've been working on, and this has been planned for like 4 years now, so over time I've had more and more ideas and have worked more and more in my shop and during the winters and the holidays. So,
1: and going back to the 1990s, upholstery, your first trade, Francis Bacon, he was famously a carpenter. There's been lots of artists who were tradespeople.
2: Yeah.
1: What do you think the relationship is between that skill and art?
2: Well, it is an art form in a way, like, you know, and but it's an art form that gives you a little bit more expanse with creativity. Like if you're a plumber, electrician, a plumber, maybe the art form of how they bend the pipes and how they lay things out and conduit can be really exciting, you know, to think about if you were a tradesman in that trade. But in upholstery, you're working with fabrics and you're working with padding, you're working with antiques, refinishing wood. So you have to be basically an amateur carpenter to be part of it, amateur wood finisher or a professional wood finisher, really. So there's all those components. My take on it was always they were half sculptures and half functioning furniture. Over here you can see this one's called Sonic Temple. And so a lot of people, they might just see it's a nice bench with some nice blue mohair. This was actually a bench from a Masonic temple in America, and I knocked it apart, refinished all the wood, re-glued together as a gift for a friend of mine who owns a studio in an old Masonic temple in Kentucky. And you can, if you come down here, you can see, you can plug into this and play instruments through this, but it does strange things to the sound, strange, unpredictable things to the sound when it comes out. I wish I had this wired up for you to hear. And I never told him what it's doing inside. It's all hidden in there. But the speakers are underneath, and the sound comes out. And over here, like, as you know, Masons with all their secret things, reach under there with your hand.
1: Right under the words.
2: Like this.
1: Yeah.
2: See this?
1: Yes.
2: Pull it.
1: Yeah. Oh, my word. You would not believe what I've just pulled out. Is this actually original to the piece? It's a gigantic metallic.
2: No, I put this there. I found this Masonic sword. Yeah.
1: I am now wielding a rather dangerous-looking sword. So did you pick this up unrelated to where you picked
2: it? And I installed it in there, yeah. But like I said, you know, my people would walk by, wouldn't even, they would just think it was a bench. This is the beauty of this trade. You can do a lot with it.
1: But you're no stranger to interactive art. Is that important to you?
2: Yeah. If you can get anybody interested in anything like that, you know, I mean, you're doing a good job, because it's hard to get people's attention.
3: Yeah.
2: Yes. And talking about art that has a practical use to it, is it important to you that, you know, you can have a piece of furniture as art, but you can also use it practically?
4: Yeah, I mean, that's a beautiful thing, because if it has another layer to it, I mean, most people's furniture obviously is just functional. But again, it's being trained in that concept of the time we live in now, the modern times, is most of it's been made to throw away, not to redo. And a lot of people can't afford to get furniture redone. So if you can find, yeah, like a happy balance, interesting things could happen. This bench over here is pretty cool. The finish on it is black, and I'm going to be touching it up. It's been in our pressing plant hallway in Detroit at Third Man Records. So you can see some of the edges have been worn out. But I did this from scratch up, or refinished the whole thing. The black is 78 records, old 78 records, melted in lacquer thinner. If you put an old 78 record in lacquer thinner, it disintegrates, it liquefies. And you can use that as a wood varnish, because it's lacquer.
2: Yeah.
4: So this is all done in music. This wood is refinished in music.
2: And it looks like a musical piece. you are a long-standing advocate for vinyl.
4: Yeah.
2: And it's odd to see it in this form, in the physical world. Are you using art and sculpture as a move away from digitization?
4: Well, anytime you can get something real in your hands, you know, then it takes on another level. You know, we were in the early days of Third Man Records and in the White Stripes too. We were on television and giving them vinyl copies of our record to hold up when everybody was holding up CDs, the presenters and all that. And we were trying to help that format not die. You know, everyone we knew, we were all record collectors too. We did a great job. It's really worked. It took many years to keep this alive, and Third Man Records being a real institution in Nashville and Detroit really helped us get to the point where pop singers are making records on vinyl in multiple formats, you know, so it really worked. And there's a reverential nature to it, the same as when you go to a movie theater and you sit in a theater and you close doors and you turn the lights off. You're reverential to the art form, and people put their phones away and get involved, you know?
2: Yeah.
4: And that's the best way to get involved in music is dropping a needle and you actually see it spinning.
2: Yeah. Yeah.
4: It's magical.
2: Or you can talk to your pieces of art, produce music that way.
4: Yeah.
2: talking about touching up some of these discarded items, mm-hmm. there are imperfections in your art, and you've often celebrated imperfections in music and indeed now the physical art. Why is that?
4: Well, the mistakes are usually the best part. I think, you know, we're living in an age where everything's computerized and they're trying to remove every mistake. But I think people say who love film, they like to watch a train crash in an old film that's really a real train going over a cliff.
2: Yeah.
4: We think we're doing a replication of it with computers, and it gets close, but you still know in the back of your head that's not real.
2: Yeah.
4: That's not real. I think people have had decades now of that kind of CGI, yeah. or the idea of music and Pro Tools where on the computer they've clicked out every mistake and they've made it perfectly in tune and perfectly in the tempo is perfect from the beginning to the end. That just doesn't happen in real life. When a band starts playing a song in real life, or a tribe sitting around a fire starts playing a song, they're not playing the same speed by the time they finish the song.
2: Yeah.
4: That's just kind of unnatural, you know? That's like our heartbeat. When we climb those stairs, our heart rate changed, and now it's coming back down because we're standing still. That's reality, you know. When you make everything the same tempo, like all pop music is, you can tell people are talking about things like fatigue, musical fatigue.
2: Mm-hmm.
4: Why is music so terrible these days? And people ask these questions like, that has a lot to do with it. The fatigue of removing all the soul and all the mistakes, quote unquote mistakes, from everything has always been a big mistake, in my opinion. So yeah, when you're the people who make Persian rugs and they leave, or rugs in Afghanistan, they leave one mistake in the rug, or a Zen garden where you leave one mistake in the garden with some leaves falling on the rocks, and reverential to trying to attain perfection. These are things that have been going on for a long time. These have been traditions in a lot of cultures where you don't perfect things, you know?
2: You reference Third Man Records. Our audience would love to know what Third Man Records has got to do with art. Well, it's because kind of became my headquarters for all the things that I wanted to be creative about, and putting together a hive and a team of people. You can only do so much by yourself, you know, and you can get into bigger projects with collaborations with others. You know, I wouldn't have been able to make this tree in my backyard by myself. So this is definitely an example of collaboration between many people.
1: We're standing looking at a tree, and I can't tell you how high we are. I mean, what do you estimate?
2: It must be 35 feet up now, I think.
1: Yeah. And we're looking at a tree that was once standing. I say standing proudly. It's standing dead in Detroit?
2: In Nashville.
1: In Nashville.
2: Yes.
1: And how is it here?
2: So a tree had died in my backyard in Nashville, and all the leaves had fallen off and all that, been there for a couple years, and I decided to paint it red. So we painted it red, and then what happened, though, was it trapped all the moisture inside, and

0: it really worked in the end. It really worked. It's just turned into this outstanding piece now, and it's just so gigantic. I just can't believe that this gallery has a room tall enough to display this.
1: I don't want to put words into your mouth, but there is a theme of decay that touches throughout as we walk around. Yeah. And Detroit, we can't ignore the fact that it's a city that has seen decay, but yeah, also reinvention. Is that something that you're trying to comment on here?
0: Yeah, absolutely. Let's go over to these pieces that were made in Detroit in my basement when I was a teenager. So these are pieces go all the way back to the mid-90s, 94, 96. And this is a piece. This reminds me a lot of Detroit. This was from my dad's workshop. I was cleaning it out for him as a teenager, trying to organize it all. So these are all useful things, quote unquote, that I found in his shop, and that I put all together to make a sort of a tribute to him, and painted it and also covered it in epoxy. My dad was a locksmith, so there's lots of locks. This was his favorite tool. He invented this machine called the Heat Reaper that was supposed to take heat from above drop ceilings and recycle it through your living rooms and stuff. So these are things that are attributed to him. And this is another thing. These would be things I think most people would have thrown in the dumpster, cleaning out a room. Taking things that are older and making something new out of them, like with furniture. That's kind of been my thing, and that goes all the way to music too. But this was trash picked. I was driving around Detroit, and I was kept finding these when I was doing rides around Detroit, and I'd find these abandoned kids' cars. And I think I had about 24 of them or something in my backyard at one time. The neighbors are getting concerned. So I was planning to make multiple sculptures of just like this. You know, would have filled up a whole gallery, and I only got this one done. It's called Coupe Car at 99 degrees, and so I just made this recent one as a mini coupe, sidecar for it.
1: It's extremely cool, and I do want to refer to this piece with the locksmiths that you did in the 90s. This is deeply personal. Mm. This is not for sale.
0: This is not for sale, this one, yeah. But almost everything is for sale on this show. There's only a couple that aren't, but I think I have to keep that one.
1: You do, for my dad. Can we just go back to the 90s then?
0: Yeah.
1: That was quite a while ago.
0: Yeah.
1: And you've been creating art ever since. It's 2026. Why is now the time to put it out to the public?
0: You know, nobody encouraged me until Damien did. So we took a tour of Damien's studio, and I showed him a couple pictures of my sculptures. And he said, oh, when's your next show? And I said, I've never done a show. Nobody's invited me to or said you should do one. It was one actor, Ethan Suppley, that I worked with in Cold Mountain. He had seen some of the sculptures. He came to my house once, and he encouraged me that about 10 years ago. And I just thought, oh, okay, maybe he's an art collector or something. But Damien said, come to at my gallery, come do a show. So that was like 4 years ago. So, yeah, I found a lot of these pieces had been knocking around in my attics and in my upholstery shop out back. I still have my upholstery shop, and which I still work on all these sculptures in. So I refurbished all the older ones from the 90s and then did a lot more new ones in the last couple of years. So much so that it's taken up the entire gallery, all six of these rooms of the gallery now. When you originally set it up, maybe I could just fill that first room with a few of my pieces. So now we've got it well laid out. It's nice.
1: Well, that's what strikes me the most, is that we're looking at 30, 40 years between the pieces of art, and yet you can tell they're by the same artist, and there is definitely a synergy between them. Have you kept a unique style throughout the years?
0: Yeah, I think if I don't think too hard about things, if I don't put too much effort in trying too hard, style comes out. I think that's kind of true for most artists. You recognize your style because it's coming from your gut, your initial reaction of what color to paint something or what shape something is appealing. But if you think too hard about it, then I think you start losing your style. It becomes more mediocre or more pedestrian or something like that. If you just go with your gut and you make quick decisions, or you let your subconscious make a decision quickly, that's when your style pops out, because you can't help it. You can't help it. I like that color, or I like that shape. So that happens a lot. This room is going to be pretty interesting, because these are... I designed an amplifier for Fender that was released last year. And what I did was I gave it to six different artists to do whatever you want with the amplifier, make it into whatever kind of sculpture or painting that you want, as

0: As long as the amplifier still works, you can do whatever you want. So this one right here is Damien Hirst's.
1: I could have guessed that.
0: Yes. And that cow's head over there, that red cow's head, is going to go on top of it.
1: Oh, that's going to look fantastic.
0: So this is Ai Weiwei here. So how nice to... Ai Weiwei did a collab for this show. And that's Shepherd Fairey, the red, white, and black one. And that's over there is a Detroit Cast Quarter artist, Robert Sestock.
1: Fantastic.
0: This is Rob Jones, a graphic artist who lives down in Texas. And then over here, it hasn't arrived yet from Customs, is still looking at all the pieces, but this is Dustin Miller. You can see why Customs is taking a closer look at this one, because look at all the items.
1: I wouldn't let you through TSA with that. That looks almost like Peter Blake.
0: it's great because he's totally removed the cabinet, and there's the amplifier there, and there's the speakers. So this will be great to hear what this sounds like.
1: And is there found art in here?
0: I haven't learned the whole thing yet. I just saw this photograph just a couple of days ago, so I haven't seen it in person. I can't wait to hear him tell me about it.
1: I wanted to talk to you about found art, because there is a lot of found art here. Mm. We've been talking about what pieces speak to you. When is a piece of found art finished? When have you discovered something and said, this is a piece of art?
0: I think you have to be able to just have some kind of visceral engagement with it as soon as you see something. You can make up the most incredible story or incredible seven layers deep of metaphors involved in something. But if people look at it and it doesn't engage them, then whatever, you know? It's like you have the most beautiful poem, but you set it to music that doesn't allure people, then it didn't work, you know? You're trying to share with other people something. That's the line where something that I see that I think is interesting, is that something other people will see? There's so many different pieces here, and it was really interesting having different people that I know, like friends or stuff, that which pieces they say they like, you know, and everybody says something different. And you're like, wow, I would have never thought that guy would like that, you know?
1: Yeah.
0: And you never know what people like.
1: But there are so many different pieces. You've got sculpture, you've got art, you've got furniture, you are multidisciplinary, you can clearly lead in different fields, but you must have a favorite. Is there a medium that you prefer to work in?
0: Well, when it comes to music, I like playing the drums. That's my favorite part. When it comes to...
1: smashing things.
0: Yeah, making sculptures and stuff, I like the furniture-based things that are rescuing something from the rubbish heap, as you say over here. Finding beauty where it was one step away from a landfill is something that I am really attracted to. So it's rare that I, you know, this is sort of, you could label it constructed sculpture, or I call it sometimes that, or hardware store art or something like that, where you're finding beauty in these items and trying to give it a new metaphor. That's what I'm drawn to the most.
1: What is hardware store art?
0: So it's sort of like I keep imagining myself, like if I was sent, I used to be sent as a runner, I used to work for contractors and carpenters and upholsterers, and they would send me to go to the hardware store and get different things. But, you know, I would start fantasizing when I did, like, what if I bought this hammer, but then I painted this hammer blue before I brought it back, and would they notice? And, you know, the colors that they put on products to make you want to buy them when they're perfunctory tools, whether they're a crosscut saw or a drill gun or whatever, they put these alluring colors on things. And what do those colors mean? And every company has to pick their own color. If you notice, there are all these different companies, and DeWalt is yellow, Milwaukee's red, Ryobi is green or whatever the hell it is. They have an identity to them to make people trust them. I'm always trying to figure out what colors mean to different people. You know, I definitely am always pushing as really powerful colors to allure people. You know, there's no grays and tans and beiges, you know, in kind of in my brain. So it's always like, how simple can ideas get, and how complicated can you get with them and still get people attracted to the concept? So the items they sell at a hardware store, it always makes me laugh or intrigues me when they decide to paint them a certain color, when they don't have to, but they're just trying to get you to buy it, you know? So that's funny to me. It's like people say something about, like, you know, the colors that McDonald's has in there, the red and yellow arches and stuff. There's somebody said that psychologically that evokes your appetite, that somehow triggers your appetite to see red and yellow together. I don't know if that's true, but, you know, it's definitely wild to see the different reactions from different colors.
1: Well, talking about different reactions, you're going to be open here till September in London.
0: Yeah.
1: People are going to respond differently to different pieces, as you've already said.
0: Yeah.
1: What is like the A grade? What is like the best response you could possibly get from someone?
0: Oh, man, just that they got something out of it. Anything, you know? If they thought it was brought a tear to their eye, or it made them angry, or they thought it was bullshit or ridiculous, or made them laugh. I mean, anything. I mean, if I listen to Captain Beefheart, sometimes I'm brought to tears by how beautiful it is, and other times I'm laughing at how ridiculous and absurd what he does is. And he's getting lots of different reactions. If you get even one reaction, though, like if you're a heavy metal band and you just get rage from a crowd, okay, then all right, you got something, you shared something together. But there's so many emotions that you could try to share. You just get in a mode of trying to, well, what about joy? You know, what about trying to play with that a little bit? What about pride?
1: Yeah.
0: Let's experiment with pride today with this piece. You just sit around working with materials and seeing what kind of it pushes you to do.
1: Final question then, the title of your exhibition,
0: yeah.
1: What does it mean?
0: Well, it was something that I wrote. Roe Peterhans, who's from Detroit, he's been producing the show with me, and he suggested that as a title for the show. And I thought that was a great idea. These thoughts may disappear. I had written that in chalk on a piece of fabric that I was covering a cushion in. And the idea being that every time someone sits on that cushion, the chalk is going to be wiped away a little bit. And maybe by the time it's reupholstered 20, 30 years from now, that whole message would have disappeared. Or maybe there would just be a little hint of it left, you know. So that's the poster for the show, you know, written in chalk. And it's a concept of everything you say to somebody, they might remember it and they might not. Maybe people might get something out of this show when they come to it, but maybe a week later they're not thinking about it or talking about it anymore. Why do we still talk about Elvis, you know? he's still getting people to talk about him. He's been dead for like 50 years or something, you know? We're still talking about Van Gogh. And that's a testament to the thoughts they had did not disappear. They're still being processed by people. I guess that's the danger when you create and you go on and stage and share with somebody, or you put something in a book, or you paint something. You're trying to share with other human beings, and you might not succeed at it. You might fall flat on your face, you know? You might disappear. And we all die, and they say it only takes two generations for someone to forget who you are. That can be a scary thought, or it could be a thrilling challenge in your life to make the best of yourself.
1: Well, here's to it being a great success.
0: Thank you very much.
1: Thank you.
0: Thank you. I appreciate it.
1: Thank you to Jack White. His exhibition, These Thoughts May Disappear, is open until mid-September 2026 at Newport Street Gallery, London. That's it for this edition of The Big Interview. It was edited by Steph Chungu. From me, Tom Webb, thanks very much for listening. Until next time, goodbye.
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0: A very June-coded track there. Your Monocle Radio Classic for the hour took us to South Korea. That was Classique Project. Stick with us. We're heading to the States next.
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0: That was the Swedish queen of the dance floor, Tuvalu, with I'm Your Girl, Right? Stick with us. More music from all over the globe and The Stack coming up after this.
1: You're listening to Monocle Radio in association with Chanel Watches. The strength of the Caliber 12.1 manufacture movement lies in its uncompromising robustness. Yet it is the infinite smoothness with which it delivers the seconds that guarantees the J12's flawless chronometric precision. Visible behind is a perfectly circular oscillating weight and 191 meticulously assembled components, reflecting the prowess of the Caliber 12.1. The embodiment of Chanel's watchmaking excellence with understated strength. Chanel Watches, official timekeeper of Monocle Radio.
0: It's 2000 in Jakarta, 1500 in Vienna, 1400 here in London, and 9 a.m. in Toronto. That's the time on Monocle Radio, brought to you by Chanel Watches. Coming to you from Studio One here in Midori House in London, I'm Anita Riota with you here on Monocle Radio. Coming up this hour, we'll enjoy the latest edition of Tall Stories. Then we'll join Fernando Augusto Pacheco on The Stack as he speaks with Whitney Mallett on the Whitney Review of New Writing. That's all ahead, but first, here are the day's main news headlines. U.S. President Donald Trump says that Russia should make a deal with Ukraine to end the war. The president was speaking at the G7 summit in Evian-les-Bains, where he will later today meet with Ukrainian President Volodymyr Zelensky. French President Emmanuel Macron is hosting the gathering. Japan's central bank has raised interest rates to their highest level in more than three decades in a bid to curb inflation caused by the conflict in the Middle East. This marked the Bank of Japan's first rate hike since December and is in line with a trend of rising interest rates around the world. The German government has rejected a bid from Italian bank UniCredit to acquire the German lender Commerzbank. The country's finance agency said UniCredit had not offered a high enough price and had not offered assurances that the German lender would remain independent. And finally, India has blocked access to the messaging site Telegram until the start of next week. This amongst claims the site is being used to cheat on a national medical entrance exam. A retest of the exam will take place on Monday after a scandal over question papers being leaked during the initial entrance exam earlier this month. I'm Anita Riota, and that's the news here on Monocle Radio.

0: Now it's time to take you to the Shangri-La on this week's edition of Tall Stories.
1: Until recently, Shangri-La was merely a fictional ideal of an earthly paradise, as described in the 1933 James Hilton novel Lost Horizon. But after China renamed a city in its Yunnan province after this made-up utopia in 2014, tourists have been encouraged to find their own version of Eden in the Tibetan mountains. You're listening to Tall Stories, a Monocle production brought to you by the team behind The Urbanist. I'm Andrew Tuck. In this episode, Tom Webb takes us to the now very real Shangri-La to sort fact from fiction.
2: On an ancient tea trading route connecting China and Tibet, you may discover Shangri-La. Formerly called Zhongdian almost 25 years ago, the Chinese government changed its name to the fictitious Tibetan town from James Hilton's 1933 utopian novel Lost Horizon. Though this was a move largely to promote tourism in the region, with its dramatic landscapes, monasteries and culture, many would certainly label it a paradise. Indeed, to this day, its monastery is its biggest draw, an important pilgrimage site and home to more than 700 monks. Song Zanlin Monastery, often called Little Potala Palace, it is the largest Tibetan Buddhist monastery in Yunnan, first built in 1679. At the foot of its 150 stairs from the main entrance area up to the main assembly hall, I met Shangri-La local and hotel group Song Sam's tour guide Kieran. At an altitude of 3,400 meters, we took things slowly.
3: This monastery, it is a center of the Tibetan Buddhism, and it is the biggest monastery in the Yunnan province. There is someone who called this monastery as a small Potala palace in Tibet. So it looks like Potala. This monastery, it's been like 300 years, and he faced the cultural revolutions and the issues during Heiban in these areas. So it's also united the minorities around this monastery. The monks, the gurus, they got the really high power to deal with the problems. They used to set their government in the monastery. And in the history, they help lots of people, the poor people, the rich people, and they look the people equally and to help them.
2: 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The air is filled with the scent of incense and the sound of prayer, adding to its already mythical setting. For pilgrims wanting a taste of luxury in the mountains, there is only one place to stay. With no televisions, limited Wi-Fi, and ultra-remote locations, Songsam hotels are sanctuaries offering luxury through giving guests less but time to switch off. In Shangri-La stands the very first Songsam property in a traditional Tibetan farming village. The building uses traditional Tibetan construction methods, including thick stone and earth walls and intricate mortise and tenon wood joinery without nails. Interiors feature authentic tanka paintings, handcrafted carpets, antique Tibetan furniture, and copperwork, all sourced locally. It's where I caught up with Solomon Mahan, Group Vice President of Songsam.
4: Our group, we started 24 years ago. So we developed everything for 24 years. So we adapt all the international standard, including the architecture and the interior design and what we use, what we eat. But how we keep the way we are, because we use local people. 95% of our staff are local. We have 1,600 staffs together. and 95% of them are local. So if you have all the local people surrounding work for you, then you kept everything the same. We have 18 different lodges along the Himalayas. So people come from all over the world, come to join the Himalaya to see the snow mountains, to go into the monastery with the monks, to experience the culture. It's preserved for years, maybe for decades, for 100 years. So that's the reason it's kept the same way when people doing the whole day. For example, now is the winter time. Winter time, to me, is the perfect timing to go to Tibet or the Tibetan region. Now, because everybody, the nomad people, come down from the mountains because of the weather, and the agriculture is stopped, everything, because it's covered by snow. So people have nothing to do but weddings and festivals. Now China opened the visa-free issue for the, I think, whole Europe. And after pandemic and people starting to travel, so this is a good thing for us. And we want more international travelers to come to Tibet to see. And now you have better standards of the lodging and the food quality is good. And we have Tibetan people who speak English, English-speaking guide to welcome you guys.
2: More than just a place to stay, the mountain hotels act as bases for immersion in the Tibetan cultural regions of Western China, with some guests staying over a month at a time to paint, walk, and participate in guided wellness experiences. Whatever you consider to be your Shangri-La, you can almost certainly discover a version of it here.

0: Tall Stories is a Monocle production from the team behind The Urbanist. This episode was written by Tom Webb and produced and edited by David Stevens. Be sure to subscribe to the podcast to receive new episodes every week. I'm Andrew Tuck. Goodbye, and thank you for listening, city lovers.
1: 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I'll have another look at the day's top stories at the top of the hour, but for now, let's enjoy some great music here on Monocle Radio.
2: Bienvenue to the Monocle Café in Paris. 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À bientôt!
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1: 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We're off to France, rather, for DJ Etienne de Crécy.

0: We went to Sweden for that track, your Monocle Radio Classic of the Hour. That was Norli and KKV. Stick with us, we're heading to Rio de Janeiro next.
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Rounding out this music hour with the Greek pop queen Eleni Ferreira. Stick with us because in just a moment you get to sit down with Fernando Augusto Pacheco for this week's edition of The Stack.

0: You're listening to Monocle Radio in association with Chanel Watches. Inspired by racing yachts, the J12 reconnects with its original inspiration and its original world, water. Both immensely soothing and peaceful, yet capable of unlimited strength. It is this breadth, balance, and singularity that define the intrinsic values of the first unisex sports watch by Chanel. A sensory icon designed to transcend horizons that has shaped the world of watchmaking for more than a quarter of a century. Chanel Watches, official timekeeper of Monocle Radio.
1: It's 2200 in Manila, 1600 in Paris, 1500 here in London, and 10 a.m. in Montreal. That's the time on Monocle Radio, brought to you by Chanel Watches. Coming to you from Studio One here in Midori House in London, I'm Anita Riota. In a short moment, we'll tune in to The Stack with Fernando Augusto Pacheco. Then later on this evening, we've got the premiere of this week's edition of Monocle on Design, bringing you the very best of the design fair, 3 days of design in Copenhagen. Before that, Laura Kramer will take over the mic in Zurich at the top of the next hour. She'll bring us the latest from the world of business with the entrepreneur. That's all coming up right here on Monocle Radio. But first, here are the day's main news headlines. U.S. President Donald Trump says that Russia should make a deal with Ukraine to end the war. The president was speaking at the G7 summit in Évian-les-Bains, where he will later today meet with Ukrainian President Volodymyr Zelensky. French President Emmanuel Macron is hosting the gathering. Japan's central bank has raised interest rates to their highest level in more than 3 decades in a bid to curb inflation caused by the conflict in the Middle East. This marked the Bank of Japan's first rate hike since December and is in line with a trend of rising interest rates around the world. The German government has rejected a bid from Italian bank UniCredit to acquire the German lender Commerzbank. The country's finance agency said UniCredit had not offered a high enough price and had not offered assurances that the German lender would remain independent. And finally, India has blocked access to the messaging site Telegram until the start of next week. This amongst claims the site is being used to cheat on a national medical entrance exam. A retest of the exam will take place on Monday after a scandal over question papers being leaked during the initial entrance exam earlier this month. I'm Anita Riota, and that's the news here on Monocle Radio.

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1: Hello and welcome to The Stack. This week we feature three titles that are perfect for your summer reading. The Whitney Review of New Writing, Record, and To Be. 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

0: From Midori House in London, this is The Stack, 30 minutes of print industry analysis, and I am Fernando Augusto Pacheco. We start the show talking about the Whitney Review of New Writing, an independent journal of literary criticism based in New York City. For each issue, there are interviews, essays, poetry, and more than 70 short-format reviews. It was a pleasure to welcome their founding editor, Whitney Mallett, in our studio in London.
1: The Whitney Review is a magazine of literary criticism, but I'd say it has a little more interdisciplinary and maybe more kind of unexpected energy than what you might be used to from like a London Review of Books type publication. Our signature is having a short form review. So in each issue, you get upwards of 70 really kind of voicey, chatty reviews, mostly of books, but then we also have surprising other things too. Like, I want it to be a conversation around writing, and I encourage people to take whatever interpretation of writing they like. So people have written about advertising, they've written about text on t-shirts, they've written about performance. You know, I think language and text have a pretty wide interpretation. So it's a very like unorthodox and unpretentious kind of accessible way to talk about books and literary culture for people that are into reading, but are also maybe into fashion and nightlife and visual art, music, politics. Like, we really love small press books, but we also, you know, we've had Megan Fox's poetry book reviewed. I would say there's a bit of interest in celebrity, not fawning, you know, but like fun and playful and interested in, yeah, like a kind of capturing a zeitgeist.
0: Removing the stuffiness that some people might associate with literary journals in a way, right? I think that's quite important.
1: Exactly.
0: How do you feel being part of a scene? Because, you know, of course, we see the world of magazines booming in general. There are more places selling than, but even in the literary field, there are a lot of cool journals. How do you feel part of a scene?
1: 100%. I think that's what inspired me to start the review, is that there was so much energy around readings. Five people each doing like a set on a microphone. These have always been going on. You know, downtown New York has a long, especially the Lower East Side, East Village, has a long tradition of writers like Eileen Miles and Kathy Acker kind of performing their words. Performance, I mean, spoken word suggests maybe a slightly different scene, more like the Norican Cafe, but still like the kind of spoken performance of poetry and literature has always been like had a strong presence in New York. But there was a little bit of a renaissance, all of a sudden this new energy, like kind of coming out of COVID. I think reading was a unintimidating kind of first thing back to social life. And they were like packed. They would have lineups down the street. And I think there was kind of a new wave of what you might call alt-lit. So a lot of people kind of self-publishing or very small presses putting out people's chapbooks. And people had followings, but they might not, there wasn't exactly a place for them to be interviewed or for them to have reviews about their work. So that was something I wanted to capture, but then I also wanted that to be porous and in conversation with other types of publishing, other conversations going on. I think visual artists too, some of them text and writing is a part of their practice, but the visual art or the art magazine world doesn't always know what to do with those kind of books. So this is, you know, we try to be a catch-all for a lot of, if there's a book or a title you feel like you want to have somewhere to talk about why you think it's interesting, this is like a very easy, accessible place to kind of have that conversation. The reviews can be as short as 100 or 200 words. And then I think together they can be a place of discovery to find a book you haven't heard of before. And they also get into certain conversations. You see certain threads pick up people talking about what kind of sensibilities of people are working out ideas of, oh, these novels that are a new type of labor work novel, or what's this kind of sensibility that's, we're not sure if it's satire or not, but we're starting to see, you know, so people are kind of working out how they're processing new types of writing that are reflecting like the conditions that we're living through.
0: You mentioned the word social life. I mean, looking at your kind of socials as well, it feels to me that people that read your magazine, they're part of a community. I mean, I think mm-hmm. you host a lot of events. How mm-hmm. important is that part, kind of this real life presence for you?
1: I think it's very important. I think that I also realize how much I found my people and find information or what, just like late night conversations. And I think one thing that was important to me with the review was to invite people to write for it. That some people are professional critics. They publish places like The New Yorker. Some people might be known for being a fashion designer or a DJ, but they, you know, I find myself at 3 a.m. having great conversations with them about what they're reading. So I invited people like that who might not be known or professionally position themselves as a writer. I'm someone who goes out to different things. I haven't been like in one world, like I only go to this type of gallery event. Or so I think that I've reproduced kind of the type of a bridge between different scenes or worlds. And I have put on a lot of readings, performances, gatherings, talks, screenings that just grow that sensibility, that something I appreciate about New York. And then I just kind of am creating more spaces for it to keep existing and keep having people meet each other across these siloed disciplines.
0: What can you tell us about the design? I love it. You know, I love the big format, the paper stock. So tell us, what did you want it? Because it feels quite, you know, you're talking about, you know, not being stuffy. It's not a stuffy design, you know,
1: yeah,
0: as well. I think they connect in a way, right?
1: The restrictions around it came from just feeling like an urgency to put it out. So this idea of making it newsprint, a very little color. The back and front cover are the only things that have color. So it's newsprint, black ink on white paper. It's fairly cheap to produce that way. We don't do photo shoots, so the only images are from advertising. And so I work with a designer and art director named Emmanuel Yang. We met working together at Pinup Magazine, which maybe your readers might know about it.
0: I love it. Felix,
1: yeah.
0: Right?
1: Felix, yeah. So a lot of the graphic designers that come through Pinup have a similar kind of this sensibility. A lot of them went to the Yale MFA. Emmanuel works in that. She comes from that sensibility or tradition. And I mean, she's a great designer. She's great with text. And I thought, if the text is going to be the texture and that's going to how to communicate a style or, and just kind of this kind of bold sans serif and creating text graphics to turn it into a visual, each issue she kind of has certain values or principles, and then she's always reinventing what they could be, whether it's experimenting with putting half the issue upside down. And that was like, I think that was our third issue. It was like the features ran front to back, and then the short pieces ran back to front. And people said, oh, this was great to have over morning coffee. Like, me and my partner could read it across from each other. We could both read the same copy. I think the design is about functionality, but also being playful and experimental and trying new things.
0: What can you tell us about the new issue? First of all, is there a theme for every issue, or is it kind of this mix and match? So tell us a bit more.
1: Yeah, keeping with these principles of economy and density, I have like a very brief editor's letter where I highlight four words, but I don't predetermine these words before the assignments. So after the assignments get made, the texts come in and we're editing the texts, I extract from the text these themes that I sort of see emerging, and people, without knowing one another, there's something like that idea of the zeitgeist or a spirit that's, oh, this keeps coming up again and again. And so then I highlight so readers can have that frame when they're reading the text, and maybe some of those themes will jump out a little more or be a little more reinforced. So this issue, the themes are freedom, magic, image, and interference.
0: Beautiful words, I have to say. I love the word magic.
1: Yes. Yes, there's a lot in this issue about kind of 20th century occult. Something I didn't know was like the video artist Maya Deren and the video artist Kenneth Anger, they were both part of this occult group OVO. And now it made me understand Maya Deren's work differently. You know, one of those things where it makes total sense once you think about it, but I hadn't known that before. This is all in the interview with this writer, Darius James, and I think he's maybe around 78 now. So he's talking about just the different people that he was inspired by or worked with or in relationship to. And, you know, you get these kind of oral histories of different, he's written a lot about blaxploitation, and I didn't realize he'll be like, oh, this guy who was part of this blaxploitation film, like he was a bit character. Then he moved to Berlin because there was this multi-culty scene and like Santeria there. And then he's like, Martin Wong's boyfriend was like, you know, and so it's just the kind of oral history that I love when people give me this context to put these pieces together. Like, you realize this kind of cross-pollination was going on, and you kind of know a piece of this story and a piece of that story. I love these moments of connection or putting the puzzle pieces together.
0: Thank you very much, Whitney. For more on the Whitney Review of New Writing, go to whitneyreview.org. Let's move now to one of my favorite magazines, Record. After a little hiatus, there's a new issue out, and it's a good one, featuring Paul Takahashi, Nicolas Godin, and Jean Tuitu. The publication shines a light on people intrinsic to niche music communities around the world. It was a pleasure to welcome back to the show Record's editor-in-chief, Carl Henkel.
2: It's so nice to be publishing again. We spent a while making this current issue. A mix of factors played into that, like moving overseas back from Berlin to Australia, where I'm from originally. Everyone on the team having kids now, so it just going a little bit slower. It's still being quite a small team that makes Record behind the scenes. And then also sort of quite an ambitious issue and maybe just waiting for it to be ready as well, like being a little bit perfectionist about how we make it for better or worse, but just getting to a point where we think this is really

0: names. And that's one of the wonderful things about Record. You have Nicolas Godin, you know, you have Jean Twitou and much more. Give us perhaps some of the highlights as well, because this time you really had the time to curate kind of this amazing selection of people featured in this new issue.
1: Yeah, so I went out and interviewed Nicolas Godin and Jean Tuitui. They're, to me, very sort of big names, heavy hitters, of course, very much in the record universe. I think they're almost household names, but maybe not for everyday person, but for the record universe, absolutely. So it was huge for us to do an interview with Nicolas, and guys like that are just so good at being interviewed. Let's say they are so open and so full of stories. It makes my job very easy. And also just being invited into Nicolas' studio was very special in Paris, and also Jean's office at APC. Just very special moments for me too, when I get invited into those spaces. It's always a mix of, it's not just me, it's also contributors around the world doing interviews. So we had Fraser Cook, for example, interviewed in Tokyo. He is the head of collaborations at Nike and a very long time music nerd and DJ, coming from his beginnings in London in the 80s and 90s and doing his own thing and then being picked up by Nike later because of that deep interest in subculture and stuff. That was a big one for me. Then there's also our cover star, Paul Takahashi, who's a bit more behind the scenes, but is a direct link back to DJ Harvey, who was our cover star for issue 10. He and Harvey did a party called Sarcastic Disco, Harvey's Sarcastic Disco in Los Angeles, back when Harvey was in the US for the first time and sort of reinventing himself after his time in London at the Ministry of Sound and whatnot. Paul also brought David Mancuso out to LA back in the day, and he's just sort of a behind the scenes character who you might not know him, but you may know what he's been a part of, kind of thing.
0: And he's on the cover.
1: Yeah, he's on the cover DJing in his kitchen in Venice Beach, California. He's off surfing half the time, off doing his clothing brand Sarcastic, which is largely distributed in Japan. He's doing records here and there with his friends Tom of England, who's been in the magazine, Eric Duncan, Bianca Chandon, that brand, all sorts of things. He's also has a wetsuit brand for surfing. So a lot of these guys are sort of multi-talented and involved in multiple interesting projects.
0: One thing I have to say, I do take my time reading Record Magazine because it can be a bit distracting, because for me, there's a lot of music discovery there. You know, I don't know necessarily all the people featured, but sometimes I'm reading the article and say, oh, what is this name? And then I have to go online and research more about the artist, and then I come back to the magazine. I mean, do you see that? I mean, from your readers, like the different ways that they consume Record Magazine, you know?
1: Yeah, I think that would be another way to consume the magazine for sure. And maybe something that we could even simplify for readers down the track by pulling out artists and records mentioned and stuff. But you can definitely just do it yourself. There's a lot in there that you can discover. People in each issue are sort of linked to ones and past issues, and they also pave the way for future issues in what they talk about, things that are mentioned in this issue.
0: The record universe.
1: Yeah, absolutely. We've talked about like making a map, which we've wanted to do for a very long time, but you could sketch out like a family tree and a future tree, just because it's all interlinked. And one thing leads to another. There's definitely a lot of gems that you will just come across through each interview, I think.
0: Absolutely. And the new issues, you have two special supplements as well, two of them. That's very exciting.
1: The first, and probably the one that we expected to do, was the one with Nikki Siano. It's called The Invitation.

0: Expectations of Life, Child. It's a visual retrospective of Nikki's nightclub, The Gallery, which was active from the early 70s in New York. It was very much a precursor to disco as we know it. It occurred simultaneously to David Mancuso's The Loft and Larry Levine's Paradise Garage. They were very much sort of going to each other's parties, and it was a lot of crossover. But Nikki's The Gallery is perhaps a missing piece in the puzzle to show this now, and just lovely to go through his personal flyer archive from that time. They were very sort of handmade flyers. They were designed, but in a time where you didn't have Photoshop and whatnot, those tools, it was much more manual, and he did work with someone to do them. So it's just quite special. It's a bit nostalgic, but just all about that time, that classic 70s era. The other booklet we did this time was with Audio Technica, which was quite special. We sent a photographer, Kento Mori, who's done quite a few photo shoots for us in the past. In this current issue, he shot Fraser Cook in Tokyo, where he lives. He went to university in San Francisco with Nathan Perkel, who's shot a lot of our other record covers. So there's kind of a similarity there. I love Kento's work. We sent him to Audio Technica in the outskirts of Tokyo, and it was just quite surprising, the results. It's like their research and development facility out there where they make and test their cartridges for their turntables that sort of play the records, headphones, you name it. They also have this amazing sort of vacuum. There's a word for it. It's called an anechoic chamber. It's sort of like a room that creates absolute silence. It's like a vacuum. So it's where the title came from. You can hear your own heartbeat from Kento's introduction to the booklet. It's where they test their equipment, and it's quite, what would you say, visually arresting. It's very cool. And the team itself, it's also, there's just some quirkiness to it too. Maybe being in Japan, Audio Technica have done fun products in the past, some of which you'll see in the booklet. There's also a sense of humor there, other than a very serious commitment to sound and stuff. So I think it really brings the human element out. Those are the two booklets, and the visual section in the issue are paintings by Eddie Ruscher, who's been in a past issue of Record, LA artist and DJ, musician. That was quite special as well. Just as you said, the whole Record universe thing, a lot of things swirling around similar things, but very, very global and just interlinked sort of friends and collaborators and whatnot.
1: Thank you as always, Carl. For more on Record, go to record-magazine.com. And finally on the show, we feature To Be magazine, a biannual publication looking at the emerging generation, be it from fashion, music or arts. Their 10th issue featured names like The Dare and Akinola Davis Jr. It was a pleasure to speak with their editor-in-chief, Rachel Weinberg.
2: It is a biannual print publication and digital platform that celebrates an emerging generation of creatives and the people that inspire them. And those people work and create across arts, music, dance, all different disciplines, culture, writing, journalism. And it started as kind of the original editor. She was really interested in this idea of counterculture and how do we go against the norm, whether that's commercial norm, whether that's just societal norms. And the magazine is a vehicle to explore this and to go against what we know and what we've become so used to.
1: It's Fantastic. And well, the 10th issue is here. I think the 10 is a good number, right, to have. And the cover is wonderful. And let's be honest, we're talking about here the importance of the cover. What do you think a cover represents to a magazine? And you can be specific for 2B in particular.
2: It's always been an interesting starting point. And honestly, it's not the first thing I think about when I start the magazine. The magazine under my leadership is kind of thematic. So this, in this instance, the theme is research and exploring our relationship with references and how we feel like we need to look at material in order to create new things. And to be honest, by coincidence, when researching the DARE, he does that in his practice. It's all about collating, accumulating, contextualizing previous music and then reinterpreting it and remaking it in a sense. He is a pure collector. Charlie XCX called him an encyclopedia. He does that with his practice, and I think it's not necessarily an expected connection to the theme, but it works really well, and the story explores his relationship to research in his musical practice, which I feel like when you're dealing with a big pop star, it's not really... process and practice aren't necessarily the first talking point, but I wanted to ensure that he connects to the theme which all the other stories are exploring and discussing, and I think it works quite effectively.
1: I think it's a great theme because for me, a magazine is a mood board in a way, more so than, because digitally, I got to be honest, I feel a little bit lost sometimes because there's so much, you know, so many tabs open, but a magazine, you know, it's the idea of an editor. It's a little bit collage of what's interesting. Wouldn't you say so?
2: Yeah, and I was thinking about this morning. It's this idea of the edit, you know, which we don't really receive a lot of in our digital world. We scroll on Instagram and nothing is edited. It's a plethora of information. And in the magazine, it gets distilled into, in this instance, 20 stories. And this is the edit. This is what reflects the theme. This is what you should know, and it is a biannual publication, so it's not necessarily what's hot and trending all the time, but it's what's relevant and it's what you should be thinking about and it's how you should be considering your ideas. And the magazine is a mood board. It's a reference point for so many people, for so many students that go to the library. They look at the magazines, and I think this whole issue tries to unpack why that is the case and our relationship with material in a world where we're so overwhelmed with material.
1: And tell us about this cover, because you see the DARE, of course, if you're a fan of his music or you know him, he's always wearing, you know, very kind of nice suits, his sunglasses, kind of this indie vibes. But then there's beautiful flowers, purple flowers in the background. Unexpected, I like that. That was a bit of a last minute cover, right?
2: Yes, it was changed a day before we went to print.
1: Love it.
2: The DARE has very strict dress codes, obviously, and sunglasses have to be on. And this was taken in Sydney by a very good photographer, Jamie Heath, and we went last minute on the shoot day to an outdoor location, and as we were walking up to where Jamie wanted to shoot, we saw these flowers and he thought it was a great idea, and it happened very quickly and instantaneously, and that was the result.
1: So the magazine, although you're here, it's still kind of spiritually in Australia, or maybe physically as well, right? In terms of contributors and office. Tell us, how does that work? Is it perhaps your biggest market?
2: It is, but it isn't. We work with a UK distributor and we have been doing so for 3 years. So the international circulation has been growing and evolving. And by me being here, it's just putting the pedal on the accelerator on that. But a lot of the magazine is in Australia, and it has that spirit, and the people that contribute it to the most are Australian, and they want to be part of 2B, and they always will be. And I think I'm really interested in this idea of magazine markets and where we actually belong and why we have to be part from a certain place. You know, it's a really interesting idea, and I think obviously its foundations are in Australia, but its potential is everywhere.
1: Interesting you mention a UK distributor, because I do like some Aussie titles, you know, but the thing is, they do take a long time to come to the UK. I don't know if you've been noticing this in the last years, even a monthly magazine. So when it's here, it's been like almost 3 months. It's a bit of a struggle, right, in that sense, don't you think?
2: Yes. Well, we started printing in Lithuania, so the magazines come straight to the UK pretty much. And then they distribute them out to the world. So we only got them in Australia today. And that's just because, again, what I was saying is that you want the magazine to be in the world. And that, I think, is in a very old school way, circulation and distribution is a huge part of that conversation, because it's making sure that it's accessible in the places where you can buy magazines, which in Australia are very far and few, and in the world are still thriving.
1: A question to you about the people that are featured on 2B. The whole idea is people that are bringing something innovative, perhaps people that are kind of new to their field as well, right? So it's not necessarily a place where you're going to talk to a name that's been in the industry for years and years. It's a place for the new, for discovery in that sense, right?
2: It's both. So it's about new people that are emerging in the industry, and then the people that are established, and how when you put an interview with Elaine Constantine, the photographer, next to a photo shoot with a photographer, Hector Clark from Australia, in some ways the stories become equal because they're in the same context. And I think that is what the whole magazine is about. It's about equalizing the playing field, because all these people deserve to be in there just as much. The Dare deserves to be in there just as the Bookshop Selected Objects, you know, and there's no hierarchy.
1: Thank you very much, Rachel. For more on 2B, go to 2bmagazine.co. And that's it for this week's show. My thanks, as always, to our editor, Jack Jewers. Any comments or queries, feel free to write to me, Fernando, at fbnmonaco.com. 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I'm Fernando Augusto Pacheco. Until next time, it's goodbye from me.
3: That was The Stack. 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Nothing but music now till I hand you over to Laura Kramer in Zurich at the top of the hour, coming up next.
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0: Some Parisian pop for you there. 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

0: Rounding out this music hour and our time here together on Monocle Radio with the amazing partnership of Angèle and Justice. Thank you very much for spending part of your days with me here on Monocle Radio. Enjoy the next few hours in Zurich with Laura Kramer.
1: You're listening to Monocle Radio in association with Chanel Watches. 7 times stronger than steel, the J12 ceramic is unmatched in its resistance to abrasions over time. Yet its greatest strength lies in its softness. Polished with diamond powder, it feels as smooth as silk against the skin. Combined with the Caliber 12.1 manufacturer movement, the exceptional material embodies all the expertise and cutting-edge technology of Chanel watchmaking. An invincible softness that becomes one with whomever wears it. Chanel Watches, official timekeeper of Monocle Radio.
2: It's 1800 in Doha, 1700 here in Zurich, 1600 in London, and 9 a.m. in Mexico City. That's the time on Monocle Radio, brought to you by Chanel Watches. Coming to you from Studio 4 here in our Zurich HQ, I'm Laura Kramer, taking over from Anita Riota. Coming up this hour, we visit France's biggest sauna on the latest edition of The Entrepreneurs. At 1800 London time, Andrew Muller will be live from Midori House for the Monocle Daily, and we'll also have the premiere of Monocle on Design, which has taken us to 3 days of design in Copenhagen. That's all up ahead, plus lots of great music. But first, here are the day's main news headlines. U.S. President Donald Trump says he had a very good meeting with Ukrainian President Volodymyr Zelensky on the sidelines of the G7 summit in France. Trump also suggested he could let a waiver on sanctions for Russian oil elapse now that the full ceasefire has been agreed with Iran. He earlier called on Moscow to make a deal to end the war with Ukraine. The UN Secretary General is on a visit to Haiti today. Antonio Guterres says he sees faint glimmers of hope for the nation and urged the international community to stop looking away. It's his first visit to Haiti in 2 years, one of the world's most impoverished nations. Pavel Durov, the founder of the messaging app Telegram, has criticized India for punishing 150 million people after the country blocked national access to the app until the start of next week. It's claimed it's being used to defraud candidates taking a medical entrance exam. A retest of the exam will take place on Monday. And Germany's population has shrunk for the first time since 2020, according to new data from the Federal Statistical Office. The population fell by 110,000 people last year to just over 83 million, marking the first annual decline since the pandemic. Germany's birth rate also hit its lowest level on record last year. I'm Laura Kramer, and that's the news here on Monocle Radio.

0: 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On today's episode, we're headed to Paris. First, we'll meet the founder of a stunning new sauna, the largest one in France, no less, located right in the heart of the capital.
1: We are the first space of contrast therapy to open in Paris, and it's very new in Paris, so people are amazed by the place and by the effects physically and mentally.
0: And later, we'll hear from the CEO of an iconic Champs-Élysées drugstore, where you can buy champagne and magazines, as I usually like to, at 2 o'clock in the morning.
2: Champagne, you can buy caviar, you can buy cigars. It goes from €5 to €5,000. You can buy anytime, anything, at any time of the day, which is something quite unique.
0: This is The Entrepreneurs with me, Tom Edwards. You're listening to The Entrepreneurs. Now, I'm delighted to say that I'm joined this week by a co-pilot on the show. It's Monocle's Fernando Augusto Pacheco. Welcome, Faye.
3: Oh, it's a pleasure to be here, Tom.
0: Now, Faye, you are certainly a committed Francophile, if ever there was one, and you've recently been in the French capital meeting all sorts of interesting people, from whom we're going to hear on this week's programme. I've just returned myself. We can talk more about that later. But tell me, what was your takeaway in terms of the energy in that brilliant city, Fernando?
3: I love that city. I feel like a young kid on a candy shop. And I think there's very few cities that gives that sensation to me. Tokyo is one of them, but Paris, my God, I think it's easy. There's energy in the air. And it's not just with fashion, because of course, Paris is the capital of fashion these days. A lot of brands are going there, but also in other fields. And very surprisingly to some, Tom, I have to say wellness, because let's be honest, I don't think Paris was known for, you know, their spas or their saunas as much as for other elements, as I said, fashion. But this is changing. There's been quite a lot of openings, including one that we're actually going to play here on The Entrepreneurs. I think it's a fascinating story. It's the largest sauna in Paris, but it's Paris and it's also the chicest. That's my kind of sauna, okay, Tom?
0: It's a hot ticket. We're going to be talking also about print publishing as well later. You're the presenter of The Stack. I was also in Paris last week, and we were launching our own most recent edition with some partners in the French capital. Incredible magazine energy as well. So before we get steamed up sauna-wise, what's the chemistry in Paris, which is so good for big heritage titles, well-known, established glossies, also lots of indies? What do they do right, Fernando?
3: They are doing so many right. And I think, first of all, I think there's some sort of support from the city as well to keep the kiosks alive. I think that's so important, because I think when you go to Paris, they're still there and they're actually selling magazines. Many cities, they have kiosks, but now they just sell umbrellas or other kind of things that maybe are not as relevant. But there's a strong scene. And, you know, the indies, for sure, you know, if you listen to The Stack, we've been featuring quite a lot of French titles. But even the traditional ones, they're being redesigned. So they're not resting on their laurels. And a great example is L'Équipe, which is the incredible French daily. Their magazine, they have one of the issues a week, they have a beautiful magazine just being redesigned by Yorgo Tloupas, one of our Monocle friends.
0: Magazine hero of mine, yeah.
3: So
0: yeah.
3: I like that. I like when even the kind of the more commercial titles, they are doing a redesign, they're thinking about their editorial. It's very inspiring going there as well for my show, The Stack.
0: We're going to talk about magazines and retail a little later, but let's kick off in that sauna, Faye. You've set the scene for us already. The biggest, the chicest. Be careful saying that in the capital. Just tell us where you went. Tell us what you found when you got there.
3: So basically, the week I was in Paris, it just had opened. And I was very curious because I've seen the pictures. I was like, oh my God, that's my kind of sauna. Inspiration for my future apartment. Who knows? And then I decided to speak with Chloé Buscatel. She is the co-founder of Saint Roch. And the name is Saint Roch because it's in the street, Saint Roch Street, which is a very charming street in Paris. She's known in the scene because she was the owner of quite a few gyms in Paris. But now she decided to focus on this new sauna, which is specialized in this contrast therapy. So it's the hot and the cold. Very beautiful. Shall we have a listen to my interview with Chloe?
0: Let's do it.
1: We founded Punchboxing Studios, and then we founded the group Monday Sports Club, which today has three brands: Dynamo for all the cycling activity, Punch for all the cardio high intensity, and Rise, which is a reference for all the low impact activities, so like yoga, Pilates, reformer. So we have over 20 studios in Paris now, but also opening in cities outside of Paris in France. So it's true that we were very into fitness, and a few years ago we started getting interested in more like the longevity, the recovery themes into wellness. That's how we decided to just take a step back from the group we founded, and we're still shareholders, but we're not there operationally anymore, to have time to open our new concept, which is called Saint Rock, and is built around the idea of contrast therapy.
3: It's fantastic, and it's a beautiful elevated space, I would say, as well. Quite unique to Paris, wouldn't you say so?
1: Yes, indeed. We are the first space of contrast therapy to open in Paris. We got inspired. We travel a lot to the United States also to discover the concept, to see what are the new rising trends. And we were amazed by the effects of the contrast therapy that it can have on the body. Personally, I've worked a lot. We've been entrepreneur for a long time. I've had two kids in nearly 2 years. So I would, in 4 years, sorry, not 2 years. And I think I've nearly had burnouts a few times in my life. And contrast therapy, the mix of really the cold exposure, heat exposure, has helped me to regulate my nervous system in a way I had never discovered before. So it truly has an impact physically and mentally. And I think our mission with my husband Jules was really to offer this type of new practice to a maximum of person. And it's very new in Paris, so people are amazed by the place and by the effects they have. So they sleep better, they feel more energized, more relaxed as well. So yeah.
3: Is it true it is the biggest sauna in France? I did actually walk around it. It's impressive.
1: It's true. It's actually more than 60 square meters. So it is the largest sauna in France. And we're very proud of that.
3: We have beautiful music, beautiful incense. Tell us about the design, because I think for a place where you know, about wellness, I think this is so important, the way it is designed. Because if there was bright lights, then maybe it wouldn't have the same effect.
1: Exactly. I think every detail that you have in this space has really been carefully selected and thought beforehand. So we worked with an architect studio that is called Future Studio. It's a Canadian-based studio, and they're quite known for their wellness work. And so her name is Alison McQuire, and she really did all this phenomenal work on the lighting, which is very important, because for a place like this where people are in bathing suits and getting in the sauna, well, you need them to feel in a safe place. So you have to have a big work on the lighting, on the colors as well, so the atmosphere feels very welcoming, very like warm colors. And then we've worked all our art direction with Olivier Leon, which is also widely known for its aesthetic and its luxury kind of inspiration. And that's what we were looking for this new business. I think before it was more mass, and now we are much more in a premium brand. So all those, and we think that in our business, all those little details are what makes a difference for our clients.
3: I have a question. Of course, you just opened quite recently. Are you thinking about some sort of membership, or you also want to attract the casual visitor to Paris?
1: We actually offer both, because we want to be quite flexible and talk to a maximum of persons. So we have just the walk-in credits that people can buy if they're here just for a weekend. And then we have memberships as well, unlimited membership, and another one with which people can come maybe like 4 times per month. So we offer a lot of flexibility, so each person can choose what is best and more suitable for them.
3: Maybe it's early to say, but are there plans already for some sort of expansion, or maybe wait and see?
1: No, there are definitely plans to expand rapidly, because I think we've been in this business for a long time. So creating spaces, creating brands, creating communities is what we know with my husband. So we know the codes, we know what has to be done. And we are ready to roll out the Sandhog brand quite quickly. Paris is our first one because first we're French and it was important for us to do it here. But we are already looking into European cities like Madrid, like Milan. Our objective is really to have one big Sandhog flagship in every European big city. We want to roll out, and we have thought also internally the brand, the operations, to be already ready to internationalize easily.
3: Do you think Paris is a good place when it comes to wellness? Because I am, you know, to be honest, in the past 10 years ago, I wouldn't say so, but I think there's something changing as well, right, in the country.
1: Definitely. I think in Paris, we have maybe like a 7 years deferral time. So we're late by 7 years when compared to the US. But I think Paris, and you can see it in the last fashion weeks, I think the last Paris fashion weeks has been phenomenal with a lot of international people coming in. And you could really like feel the coolness and the atmosphere has changed in Paris. So I think it's a great place to start. And I think also in the wellness industry, a lot of people, a lot of brands are rising. A lot of product brands, but also spaces like physical brands are coming in. So we're very happy to be part of building this future of wellness in France.
3: Final one now, because I know you divide between guided and unguided rituals. I am doing the guided one. So is that the plan? Maybe a few guided ones and then you can kind of do it yourself. I think it's quite an interesting concept that you do.
1: The truth is that what I have observed from the first weeks of opening is that we have different types of consumers. We have the one that is looking for really like a relaxing moment. Maybe they're going to come with their husband, their wife, their friend, and they just want to make their own thing at their own rhythm and chatting in the social room. So that's more the free flow one. And then there are other people that are more looking for like a transcendental thing, like something where they push their limits, something where they can vocalize, they can scream. So they're more looking for an experience, like more a class. And that's why we have our guided sessions. So I think it's either two types of consumers and some will like one and we hate the other one and reverse. Or it's true that our first customers that come in, we usually recommend to start by a guided session just for them to have the rules of the house in mind, to know how to, what can you do to actually be able to stay 20

0: That was Chloe Buscatel, the co-founder of Saint Laurent. Fernando, a little hot under the collar. Hot, cold, does it agree with you? I've tried recently myself here in London. It was pretty good, I must say. I felt very reinvigorated, and that's hard doing for a man of my advancing years.
1: Listen, I'm a little bit of a chicken, Tom. You know, I don't deal well with the hot and cold, but there, it was so nice. I think, you know, there was a ritual. So people kind of said, you know what, if you're feeling too hot, you can leave it. I remember because I was a selection of people, I was the first one to leave. I have to be really honest here. But nevertheless, there was some lovely tea there for me after. I had a great time.
0: Well, if you want to find out more about how you can get involved, you can find out more by heading to saint-roch.com. You're listening to The Entrepreneur. Still with me, I'm delighted to say, here in Studio One of Midori House in London is Fernando Augusto Pacheco. Faye, thanks for being with me.
1: A pleasure, Tom.
0: On the show. Look, we mentioned the Stack already, our flagship print and publishing program. I'm sure you've had, I'm going to call it a Monocle magazine emergency. You've needed to get mags fast at all hours. When in Paris, there's, well, it's not a red phone, it's not the emergency services, but there is a hero you can turn to, Faye, is that right?
1: Absolutely. It's Publicis drugstore. It's honestly, I visited this shop most times when I go to Paris. It's unique to Paris because I've never seen something like this. You can actually buy magazines at 3 a.m. if you want, but you can also get a bottle of champagne or any beverage of choice. You can get caviar.
0: What are you toasting at that hour, Fernando?
1: Well, there's always...
0: On a weekday work trip.
1: There's always things to toast. But I was always very curious, Tom. I was like, who manages that? I mean, this is so unique. And it does have a very famed tradition in the city. It was one of the first kind of 24-hour shops in Paris as well, where at the time when they opened, it was not very usual. And we're going to hear from the CEO of Publicis drugstore. Currently, they have the only discotheque in the whole of Champs-Élysées and the only cinema as well. So they're keeping that tradition. Of course, in the past, there were more cinemas. Unfortunately, that's not the case anymore. But Publicis is there, you know, and it's a place, I don't know, you can have a drink, you can have a dance, you can buy magazines, you can drink champagne. It's the dream, you know, literally. Sorry, I'm hyping it up because I'm a fan. I'm not going to lie.
0: Well, that's great. And tell me, so just introduce this for us. Who did you chat to? Remind us again.
1: A pleasure to speak to Franck Gentet. He's the CEO of Publicis drugstore. He was telling me all about the plans.
2: First of all, it is an iconic store. I'm used to say that the drugstore is the only place in Paris where you can give the name at the taxi driver without giving the address. Everybody knows where the drugstore is, at the top of the Champs-Élysées on the left-hand side. And something also interesting about this store, it is also new because it's open almost 24 hours a day. It's open every day of the year, 365 days of the year, 18 hours a day, from 8 o'clock to 2 o'clock. So at any time, except for the one who doesn't sleep, at any time you can come and have anything you want in the store. It has been created in 1958, so we are not far from our 70th birthday, by Marcel Bustin-Blanchet, who founded the Publicis Group in 1926. The reason why Marcel Bustin-Blanchet created this store is that at this time he was traveling a lot to the States, New York and other cities in the States. And as you may know, if you have been in the States, drugstore is very popular. There is drugstore at every corner of the streets. But at this stage, in 1958 or 1950s, there is a lot of drugstore, which were a very small store, quite popular, in which you can find anything. You can find drugstore, I mean, medicaments, medicine, and but also things to drink, things to eat, newspaper, and little things that you may need. And Marcel Bustin-Blanchet founded this idea very interesting and said, there is nothing like that in Paris or in France. And so when he came back and he opened this place, he wanted to duplicate the idea in a premium Parisian way in Paris, chic ways, Parisian is chic, and with different activities, a library, a newspaper, a cigar, wine and spirits, food, restaurants, that you can come at any time of the day, morning, 12, afternoon, dinner, and quite late at night, to find at any time of the day whatever you need.
1: And I find it interesting that it was inspired by the US, but

0: I don't think there's any store like this anywhere else in the world. Not exactly like this,
1: No, not exactly like this, because obviously we managed during our history to keep it open. It's not that easy, 70 years. And as you can see now, it's a very premium store with a lot of very nice products which are proposed to our clients in a very chic ways. You know, our logo is Chic's since 1958. We are not luxury. I mean, Louis Vuitton, Cartier, Van Cleef are luxury brands. We are not a luxury brand, but we are a very premium brand. What we call a luxury convenience store.
0: You can buy champagne and a fashion magazine, right?
1: Absolutely, absolutely. Champagne, you can buy caviar, you can buy also magazine, you can buy cigars, but you can also buy some little product for your kids, some peluche. So it goes from 5 euros to 5,000 euros. You can buy anytime, anything, at any time of the day, which is something quite unique too. You know, for we have different kind of clients. Obviously, we have French clients, but also people from all over the world. And let's take an example from the people from Middle East. They are used, because the way of the way they live, they are used to do shopping quite late at night. The only place in Paris when you can do shopping after 10 o'clock at night is a drugstore. I mean, obviously, a lot of people are working until 8 o'clock or 10 o'clock at night. But after 10, that's it.
0: For me, it was interesting. I came here, remember, it was a Saturday, very late in the evening, okay. And I needed to buy a magazine for some reason. It was literally the only place where you can find, literally.
1: Absolutely.
0: Tell us about this curation of magazines and books. Is that very important? We're talking here at the bar. There are a lot of nice books behind us as well.
1: Well, the library has been one of the key spots of the drugstore since we opened. When we opened, obviously, we didn't have any laptop or iPhone or things like that. And the drugstore was the only place in Paris when people from other countries could find their own newspaper in their own languages. So it was very well known for that. People from Brazil could come here and find their own newspaper that you used to find when they are at home. So it was very well known for newspaper and magazine from all over the world, and we kept that now. We kept this unicity of having this product. For example, the Vogue US, you can find it here.
0: And I have a question. What does it mean? Because Publicis Drugstore, correct me if I'm wrong, is part of the
1: Publicis Group
0: is quite, which is, you know, one of the biggest groups in the world, massive.
1: Yes.
0: But it's quite interesting that they own this. I think it's a beautiful addition. It must mean a lot to the group, right?
1: Absolutely. It means a lot to the group. It means a lot to Marcel Bessel-Blanchet, but who left, obviously, he died a few years ago. Mr. Maurice Lévy, who was also the CEO of the company for many years, is a part of our own history. So it's not in terms of business only, it's also part of our legacy of our founder who created this unique store. And as you say, now is definitely part of the group. I mean, we are all very proud of the drugstore. It's a showcase for the group. We have the Publicis drugstore at the top of the Champs-Élysées. Yeah.
0: I think showcase is a nice word to say. It's true. And what has changed since you became CEO? Because, you know, I've been coming here for a few years. I think it became more a fun space. You mentioned activities. You have cinemas, restaurants, and design changes. I wonder if you can tell us some of the things you've implemented.
1: Well, we did a lot of refurbishment after the COVID period, which was obviously a very difficult period for everybody. When I came in, I decided to premiumize the location, the store, selling products which were a little higher price, more premium products, because obviously we are on the Champs-Élysées, next to the Arc de Triomphe. Our neighbors are very prestigious. We are next to Dior, to Cartier, to Louis Vuitton, to Montblanc. So we are not a luxury brand, but we still have luxury clients around here. So those kind of clients are there looking for high quality products, not very expensive, but always high quality products, which is sometimes linked to the price. So we did go up in scale in terms of product and premises.
0: Is it the case, did you ever think about having a second location? I know in the past, but is there ever a thought about that?
1: We do think about it. We do think, but as you say, Publicis Group is a First of all, it's a communication group. It's the first communication group in the world. So drugstore is something very well identified to the Champs-Élysées. If we do another store somewhere else, maybe we will lose some of our identity. So we are right now sticking to the Champs-Élysées store, putting all our efforts and implication on making the great experience of the drugstore here. And maybe someday we'll think about it.
0: In a beautiful organic
2: That's
0: way,
2: right.
0: I guess.
2: Absolutely.
0: And we're in April, perhaps looking ahead to the summer. Are there anything exciting or anything you would like to tell us about Publicis drugstore?
1: In the drugstore, we will have a new event regarding summer. Summer at the top of the Champs-Élysées will be absolutely gorgeous. I will recommend you to come again in summer.
2: Okay.
1: And then in September, October, we will have the Food and Wine Festival. So it's a big event around food and wine. We are in Paris, we are in France, so obviously food and wine is quite important for us. And then we will go into the Christmas season, and we have some beautiful surprise for the Christmas season, which is obviously a very important season for us.
0: It's my favorite time to come to Paris, early December.
1: That's
0: I
1: right.
0: think it's
1: early
0: it's
1: December
0: fantastic.
1: Right. So please come back.
0: And we are talking like on top of a beautiful couch, and I think that's the thing I like as well about Publicis drugstore is the attention to detail, the design.
1: Yes.
0: I mean, I don't know who, it was made by a very famous designer,
1: Tom,
0: I believe,
1: Tom
0: right?
1: Dixon. Tom Dixon made the restaurants.
0: It's not homogeneous, you know, it's a very unique,
1: it's very unique,
0: special.
1: This is also why our clients like the place. It's unique, it's cozy, it's classic, and also is the whole world is coming here. You have people from politics are coming here, we have people from show business coming here, we have tourists, we have Parisians. So the mix of all our customers makes this place very unique, absolutely unique, besides the location, which is unique too. But the kind of client that we have make a mix of clients quite unique.
0: I've never been to the cinemas. How many screens do you have? Is it quite a nice cinema?
1: It's a very nice cinema. Two screens, one room for 400 seats. The other one is 200 seats, so not that big. And obviously, we have some avant-premières on the Champs-Élysées, which are absolutely gorgeous. Obviously, the big avant-premières are now taking place on the Champs-Élysées cinema because we have the last one on the Champs-Élysées. Before, there was a lot of cinemas on the Champs-Élysées, and now the Publicis cinema is the last cinema on the Champs-Élysées.
0: And you mentioned you have the last cinema, of course, the Champs-Élysées, but it's also a place to dance.
1: That's right.
0: And that's very important.
1: That's
0: so,
1: right.
0: So tell us a bit more about the dance floor.
1: And we introduced this new concept, I would say, 4 years ago now. We called it Late Night at the Champs-Élysées, Late Night, from 9 o'clock until 2 o'clock that we close. Dancing floor, music all over the place, crowded. You can come up, drink and dance. Thursday, Friday, Saturday night. Only at the end of the week. And this is the only place on the Champs-Élysées looking the Arc de Triomphe able to dance. So it's also, this is quite a unique place.
0: It has it all.
1: It has it all, that's right.
3: That was Franck Jeantet, the CEO of Publicis Drugstore in Paris. You can find out more by heading to publicisdrugstore.com. Fernando, will we be hearing any more of your Parisian reporting on the airwaves? Have you saved a few tasty choice nuggets for later on the stack?
0: Absolutely. So there's still a few editors and even frozen fruit. There's a shop that I love called Fruttini. And again, I've been visiting for a few years and I said, you know what? I need to interview for Mono because she is the only place in Paris that you can literally have frozen fruit, but it's made in a very artisanal, beautiful way, and it changes every season. You can have your passion fruit, you can have your mandarins, your dates, whatever you want, she has it.
3: I thought you were maybe making some sort of crude allusion to you after you emerged from the cold plunge at the other. No. Okay, let's keep it decent, people. Fernando, thanks very much for joining us on this special edition of The Entrepreneurs. It has been a pleasure. That is, though, all we have time for on this week's edition. Special thanks to Faye for his, I'm going to say, intrepid reporting from the French capital. We'll be back at the same time next week. The program's produced by Laura Kramer with audio editing by Jack Dewars. 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I'm Tom Edwards. Goodbye, and thanks for listening to The Entrepreneurs.
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2: 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Have you seen the headlines and indeed the images and the videos of the Scottish fans putting those amazing cones on statues around Boston? You gotta love football fans. They get so passionate about it, don't you? We are going to the U.S. for the first song. It's Mismo Amor.

can be.

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0: amici. Andiamo a ballare lì stasera.
1: Music there from Popa. It's almost 1800 here in Zurich. We've got an hour full of music on the way next.

0: You are listening to Monocle Radio in association with Chanel Watches. Inspired by racing yachts, the J12 reconnects with its original inspiration and its original world, water. Both immensely soothing and peaceful, yet capable of unlimited strength. It is this breadth, balance, and singularity that define the intrinsic values of the first unisex sports watch by Chanel. A sensory icon designed to transcend horizons that has shaped the world of watchmaking for more than a quarter of a century. Chanel Watches, official timekeeper of Monocle Radio.
1: It's midnight in Hong Kong, 1900 in Athens, 1800 here in Zurich, and midday in Toronto. 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Coming to you from Studio 4 here in our Zurich HQ, I'm Laura Kramer. Coming up on Monocle Radio, an hour full of great music from our global playlist. In 60 minutes' time, we'll be live with Andrew Muller on the Monocle Daily, and I'll also be taking a look at some of the other stories we're following here as well. That's all up ahead here on Monocle Radio. But first, here are the day's main news headlines.

U.S. President Donald Trump says he had a very good meeting with Ukrainian President Volodymyr Zelensky on the sidelines of the G7 summit in France. Trump also suggested he could let a waiver on sanctions for Russian oil elapse now that the full ceasefire has been agreed with Iran. He earlier called on Moscow to make a deal to end the war with Ukraine. The UN Secretary General is on a visit to Haiti today. Antonio Guterres says he sees faint glimmers of hope for the nation and urged the international community to stop looking away. It's his first visit to Haiti in 2 years, one of the world's most impoverished nations. Pavel Durov, the founder of the messaging app Telegram, has criticized India for punishing 150 million people after the country blocked national access to the app until the start of next week. It's claimed it's being used to defraud candidates taking a medical entrance exam. A retest of the exam will take place on Monday. And Germany's population has shrunk for the first time since 2020, according to new data from the Federal Statistical Office. The population fell by 110,000 people last year to just over 83 million, marking the first annual decline since the pandemic. Germany's birth rate also hit its lowest level on record last year. I'm Laura Kramer, and that's the news here on Monocle Radio.

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0: either way it goes. My therapist told me that I should tell you the truth, and you're still angry. So sometimes I feel like I still should have lied. I tell you the truth because I care, but I also lie to you because I care. But if I tell you the truth, I guess I can sleep better at night. But then it looks like I don't care because I'm telling you the truth. I mean, I guess I'm just not a... Everybody hates when they get to that part when they realize that I don't want to tell you I don't care, but if it seems like I don't care, it doesn't mean I don't care. It just looks like I don't care. Because my emotions have been sanded off. I live in LA, sweetie. What do you expect?
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2: Greetings, girl, and welcome to my world of phrasing right up to bat. It's the daisy age and you're about to walk top stage, so wipe your lottos on the mat. Hip-hop love this is, and don't mind when I quiz your evolvements before the sun. But clear your court, cause this a one-man sport, and who's better for this than plugged one? Don't have to worry about me squashing other deals, cause they've already been squished. Freeze a frame of our moves the same, wish we can continue right behind the bush. You'll stay with me, I know this, but not because of all my earthly treasures, or regardless to the fact

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About those other Jennies I reckoned with, lost them all like a homework excuse. This time the magic number is two, cause it takes two, not three, to seduce. My destiny of love is brought to an apex. Sex is a mere

Now it's time to let this rhyme style get somewhat poured in the mold. 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Like to be dipped at the cut of a rim. Take it as filled to the rim as in brim. Squeeze your stoop like Betty Boop, then make camel alphabet soup and spell plug ones within. Forward march is the same when transistors will play. Coming to bed is the move. Dolby sound will be thin top crown when I put the needle into your groove.

It's I again, and the soul that I send is taking steps to reach your heart. Any moment you feel alone, I can fill up your empty part. We can ascend till we reach daylight heaven, and in a spin we'll hit the top 10. Then we could meet Mr. Stucky and Pops, Brother Lucky will preach, let the wedding begin. Shot by an arrow of Cupid through a string of a G-clef, my dear, I claim your death. And if you could hear me, by golly G, true goy is ready for what you possess. We could live in my plug tube home, and on Mars where we could be all alone, and we make a song for two picture perfect things, and I sing of how. I know.

0: That was Sita from Spain. Before that, we heard De La Soul. Don't go anywhere. More music is on the way.
1: There's so much opportunity that's being missed to tackle really important societal issues that can be supported by the built environment. And that's something that architecture and design and planning can do.
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0: 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Now, don't forget the latest issue of Monocle Magazine is available now. It is a coffee special. So if you are a caffeine addict like myself, lots of great recommendations for baristas and great cafes around very many cities. Absolutely pick up a copy for your pick-me-up indeed. Jumping into the music now with a track from France. This is Regardez-moi.

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Music there from Anita and Marina Senna. It is almost 1800 in London. That's where Andrew Muller is standing by. He'll be live from Adori House with the Monocle Daily next.

0: You are listening to Monocle Radio in association with Chanel Watches. The strength of the Caliber 12.1 manufacture movement lies in its uncompromising robustness. Yet it is the infinite smoothness with which it delivers the seconds that guarantees the J12's flawless chronometric precision. Visible behind is a perfectly circular oscillating weight and 191 meticulously assembled components reflecting the prowess of the Caliber 12.1, the embodiment of Chanel's watchmaking excellence with understated strength. Chanel Watches, official timekeeper of Monocle Radio.
1: It's 1 a.m. in Beijing, 1900 in Paris, 1800 here in London, and 1300 in Washington, D.C. That's the time on Monocle Radio, brought to you by Chanel Watches. U.S. President Donald Trump recalls that Ukraine exists, but is a deal really still his to make? Chinese President Xi Jinping welcomes a fellow national leader, welcomed in very few other national capitals. And can anything, including the intervention of the Air Force, now deter people from cheating on exams? I'm Andrew Muller. The Monocle Daily starts now. Hello and welcome to the Monocle Daily, coming to you from our studios here at Midori House in London. I'm Andrew Muller. My guests Katya Hoyer and Robin Lustig will discuss the day's big stories, and we'll hear from our correspondent in the real Shangri-La. Stay tuned, all that and more coming up right here on the Monocle Daily. This is the Monocle Daily. I'm Andrew Muller, and I'm joined today by Katya Hoyer, journalist, historian, and author, most recently of Weimar, Life on the Edge of Catastrophe, and by Robin Lustig, journalist, broadcaster, former presenter of The World Tonight on Radio 4, and author of the new book, And the Cello Came Too, A Story of Survival. Hello to you both.
2: Hello.
1: Katya, first of all, not your first time on Monocle Radio. You were on a while back talking about Weimar, which I can reassure listeners is absolutely excellent. I've read it and everything. But this is your first time on the Daily. So as is traditional, we have made you wear the office owl costume. And as is also traditional, we will ask you to just introduce yourself to our listeners a bit.
2: Thank you. I am, in fact, not wearing the owl costume. Aww. I just want to point that out in case people are imagining this a bit too vividly.
1: They're supposed to be imagining that.
2: I'm German. I've got a very literal mind. So I assume everybody else does too. So I'm a historian. I often describe myself as Anglo-German since I was born in Germany, but I've lived in the UK now for the last 15 years and feel very much at home here. But haven't really stopped thinking, writing, talking about Germany. And that's what I pretty much do for a living. I write books about Germany, but also op-eds and commentary and everything else.
1: Do you even feel at home here when there's a World Cup on?
2: That's a very good question that I'd rather not answer.
1: I think you just have. Robin, welcome back to the show. Tell us, we will be talking in greater depth about your new book for broadcast on a future edition of The Daily, but go right ahead and give it a plug now.
3: Well, it's absolutely unputdownable, of course. And it sort of picks up where Katya's book leaves off, I think. I mean, my family were originally from Germany. They, both of my parents grew up in the 1920s in pre-Nazi Germany. They were both in their early teenage years when the Nazis came to power. They both fled from Germany in 1939. They ended up serving in the British Army in a very secret military intelligence unit. And so it's a story really of a family which are originally of Jewish heritage, came into some comfort, I suppose, after the emancipation of Jews in the 19th century, were doing pretty well until 1933, when the Nazis came to power, when everything, of course, went very bad very quickly. And it's their story, and I have a huge amount of material to draw on because I'm lucky enough, my father wrote a memoir, his father wrote a memoir, my mother kept a diary during the Second World War. I had all this material to draw on. I'm a journalist, I drew on it.
1: Well, we will have more on that in a forthcoming edition of The Daily. We start tonight in Evian-les-Bains and the ongoing conclave of the G7, where G6 have spent at least part of the day feigning interest in G1's recounting of his birthday party, where there was a flypast and fireworks and muscular men wrestling in their underwear. Among the bemused audience for these anecdotes was Ukrainian President Volodymyr Zelensky, who is possibly more interested in what US President Donald Trump has to say about his country's ongoing fight for survival, which is apparently that a deal can be done, though we have heard this once or twice or several dozen times before. Robin, first of all, is President Trump still actually a meaningful factor here?
3: It's very difficult to tell, isn't it? Because we simply don't know to what extent anything that he says reflects reality. Does it reflect what he actually thinks? Does it reflect what he will think this time tomorrow? My impression, my guess, is that the other leaders around that table are somewhat apprehensive at the prospect of him getting involved in the Ukraine war again, because he wasn't regarded as a very useful participant in earlier talks because of his quite apparent sympathy for President Putin and the position that President Putin has been pushing ever since this war began. So we simply don't know what this is going to mean. He's still got the small matter of the war with Iran to finish sorting out.
1: Oh, that's all fixed.
3: Oh, yeah, that's all fixed. Sorry, I forgot. Yeah. So it's a big question mark.
1: I mean, it is noticeable, Katya, that in the last few months, while President Trump's attention has been consumed by other things, and I don't know whether it's a coincidence or not, Ukraine has started doing noticeably better. I mean, is it arguable at this point, as the rest of the G7, that is the rest of Europe, really start to understand that President Trump is possibly more of a hindrance than a help, that it's possibly everyone's probably better off if he's not involved?
2: Well, I think the big worry is what happens when he's actively disaffected, or, you know, not just not involved, but actually a hindrance, or when he feels that he wants to be even further towards the Russian side, all the while that it's a vaguely neutral stance. I still feel that there's enough deterrence there for Russia to feel that they also don't know what he's going to do. And therefore, there's an element of deterrence still there just by the sheer, you know, weight and size of the American military, the help with intelligence, that kind of stuff. So I wouldn't completely, you know, rule out that still plays a role. I think it's still quite a big factor not to annoy him too much, basically, and to keep him at least vaguely onside.
1: Because, Robin, it is ridiculous that this is a factor, but so many aspects of this are, that there is probably going to have to be some way found for him to get a great deal of the credit for any deal that is eventually done, whether or not he actually had anything to do with it.
3: I think there's one certainty. If and when the fighting stops, he will claim credit, regardless of how it came about. My guess throughout this dreadful war has been that it will eventually dribble to a halt without perhaps a formal ceasefire agreement, perhaps a series of informal truce agreements. It will become, to all intents and purposes, a frozen conflict without a peace deal, without perhaps a formal ceasefire, but both sides will stop shooting at each other. For Mr. Putin, the problem will be that he will have to come to that position having not achieved his war aims, and he will somehow have to explain that to his people, even though he's not answerable to them in the same way that Western leaders are answerable to their electorates. So I don't foresee any huge change in the diplomatic comings and goings over the coming week. I'm sure we'll hear more from Mr. Trump. But as I say, how much of it reflects reality and how much of it just comes from the fantasy world in which he lives, who knows?
1: And Katya, there has been a tendency to assume in the last year and a half especially that there is there is this fairly clean split among Ukraine's nominal allies, i.e. the split between the United States and between Europe. But does that undersell or fail to acknowledge such divisions as there may be within Europe about their preferred outcome here? Because it's hard to imagine that all of the EU has exactly the same idea in mind vis-a-vis a preferred outcome.
2: I think it underestimates the tensions on both sides. I mean, in the EU, you've obviously got states, especially those further to the east, who rely on Russian fossil fuels to this day, who I think even within Germany, say, for example, you've got already people saying, when can there be peace so we can have some sort of energy relationship back with them, because that's an unresolved question where Germany's supposed to get its energy from in the future. So that on that side, there's a lot of more ambiguity, I think, than people often take note of. And I think on the US side, I just spent a few days in Sweden with at a conference with lots of senior American figures, and they were all trying to calm down the Europeans, saying, can you just bear in mind that there's more to America than Trump? I mean, we're all still here. And one of them said, just also bear in mind that every time we have gone to war, it's actually been without a prior formal agreement. We decided on the spur of that moment that it was necessary to get involved. And so, you know, should push come to shove in Europe, there's a separate debate to be had, irrespective of what's currently going on.
1: Because there are, certainly in my own conversations with Ukrainians over the last few years, Robin, suspicions and scepticism in some parts about what the real intentions of quite a lot of Europe is. There's certainly a strand of Ukrainian opinion that wonders rather bleakly if Europe isn't actually kind of okay with things as they are, i.e. Ukraine smashing up Russia's military on Europe's behalf and protecting the rest of Europe like that. There's also concerns that a frozen conflict will be used by Europe as an excuse to drag out the accession process to the EU, which Ukraine and Moldova are both supposed to have started this week for basically ever.
3: Yeah, I mean, I think the Ukrainians are right to wonder to what extent the current members of the EU really would welcome them wholeheartedly into the European Union. The same goes, I think, for the members of NATO. The one thing I do think that all of the EU powers are agreed upon is that they cannot accept Russia or any other power forcibly seizing by military means the territory of another sovereign nation. Mm-hmm. And that is their bottom line. That is what President Putin has tried to do, and that is what the Europeans are determined to try to stop him doing. Whether they will de facto accept, in the same way as they have accepted the Turkish army occupying about one third of Cyprus for the last 50-something years, is an open question. But the bottom line, at least in theory, is that this cannot be allowed to happen.
1: I just want to close on this subject, Katja, by bringing it back to Germany, because it has been posited more than once that Germany might actually be kind of the model here, i.e. you end up with a West Ukraine and an East Ukraine. The West Ukraine is incorporated into the Western superstructures, the EU and NATO, etc. Nobody really recognises that East Ukraine is actually a thing, and everybody sort of understands, given the historical record of nobody enjoying living under Russian dominion, they'll get it back eventually.
2: Well, if so, that's not exactly a desirable model, is it? I mean, being...
1: But it might be the best we can get.
2: Well, being from East Germany myself and now living in
1: this is why I wondered.
2: In the glorious West, I'm very very grateful for this opportunity, and I'd rather not have a repeat of that anywhere else in the world. I don't know. I mean, that effectively, that amounts to a frozen conflict, doesn't it? Once you do that, and you kind of accept that there's a line there, and it may just be there for however long it takes to for that conflict to be resolved. But ultimately, I think, and there's maybe the difference there with Germany, I don't think that during the Cold War, this was all quite defensive, even from the Soviet side, the idea that Germany's or East Germany was sort of the bulwark against the West. I don't think they wanted to push much further than that. East Germany was already there to be traded in at various times by the Soviets. With Ukraine, that's very different. If Putin and other people see it as kind of the Russian heartland, this is where the soul of the country was born, so to speak, they will always want the rest of it. And so in terms of future prospects there for the Russian side to accept that this is a frozen conflict, I think there's a lot less likelihood of that happening than there was in Germany during the Cold War.
1: Well, to the world of finance now, and an upward increment in interest rates has arrived to disturb the slumbers of mortgage holders. Last week, the European Central Bank nudged its rate upwards from 2% to 2.25%, the first such hike since 2023, a response to inflation occasioned by energy price rises linked to the war in the Persian Gulf. Earlier today, the Bank of Japan raised its interest rate to the highest level in 31 years, though this is significantly less exciting than it might sound, as it means that Japan has merely raised its interest rate from a barely extant 0.75% to a vanishingly negligible 1%. Both the US Federal Reserve and the UK's Bank of England are due to consider their rates this week, though the betting seems to be on no change. If only we had a historian to hand who has specialised in a period of great economic turmoil. Katya, have you started buying gold yet, or are you...
2: or foreign currency? The question is which one? No, not as such. I mean, obviously, we're not looking at... I get this question actually a lot. People say, you know, are we sort of in 1928 on the cusp of this great economic catastrophe?
1: Speaking as a mortgage holder, you'll let me know.
2: Of course, as people did at the time, but nobody was listening. There was a lot of economic Cassandraing going on with nobody listening to the predictions. No, I don't think, you know, that this kind of idea that we're on the brink of a catastrophe on that scale, I think that's more to do with our sense of crisis right now than with a realistic expectation of what's going to happen, not least because we do have that history as a backdrop and people now have knowledge that they didn't have in the 1920s. And I wouldn't be spending my life as a historian if I didn't think that there are lessons from history that we're actually taking forward and doing things better with today. But it is, of course, a serious situation. And you can see just by the scale of what's happening and by the scale of the economic intervention that there are enough people in positions of knowledge and power who decide to make these interventions on a scale that are quite, I wouldn't say unprecedented, of course, but certainly out of scale when you look at the last few years. So that is a significant thing, but perhaps not quite as catastrophic as it was.
1: Robin, at which point I will try to invoke perspective as kind of a cure for panic. I'm going to go ahead and wager that you can just about remember when UK interest rates were around 17% in the late 1970s. They hit 15% on Black Wednesday in September 1992, which I remember. And actually, even during the 1990s, I was kind of surprised to look this up in retrospect. 6-7% was by no means regarded as unusual amid what was widely enjoyed as kind of a boom.
3: I remember when the interest rate on my mortgage went up to 15%.
1: Ouch.
3: Yeah, it really was. Ouch.
1: Mind you, at this time, like, houses cost, what, 500 quid?
3: Yeah, rather less than that. It is true. No, I don't think we are in anything resembling a sort of Weimar meltdown situation. I mean, just to take Japan for one second, I think it is a case on its own, because Japan has been in a state of economic stagnation for well over two decades, with interest rates not non-existent. So the fact, as you say, that it's rocketed up to a terrifying 1%, I don't think means that we're all on the brink of catastrophe. I mean, for the rest of the Western world, I think central banks know pretty well now what they

0: Persian Gulf and Iran discovering that, hey, this is fun, we can bring the global economy to a juddering halt.
1: Well, as a historian, we like our short, medium and long-term sort of causes for things. And I think that's what we're seeing here. I mean, that's the latest cause of economic turmoil, I think, in a series of them. You know, you can go back to COVID. We haven't paid these debts and the expenditure off by a long way.
0: The Bank of England rate, and I checked this, it's amazing how much of that bizarre period we forget. At one point in 2020, the base rate was 0.1%. And I bet everybody in the country wishes their mortgages were at 0.1%.
2: Yeah. Savers, on the other hand, are grateful that they're not.
0: Well, indeed.
1: As they were in the 1920s, when their debt was suddenly wiped out.
0: But just finally on this one, Robin, the person who will oversee this decision in the US this week is Trump's hand-picked new Federal Reserve Chair, Kevin Warsh. And obviously one of the many disagreements that the president had with his predecessor was that he would not lower interest rates. How funny would it be if Warsh reacted to recent inflationary pressures by raising them?
2: I've always believed you had a pretty warped sense of humour, Andy. Yeah, you're right, though. It would be pretty funny. I mean, what I read suggests that that's not what the Fed is going to do, that they think that things are still manageable with interest rates pretty much where they are. But yes, we've still got the backwash from the COVID pandemic. We do now have the oil price spike. We don't know how quickly that's going to come down because we still have no idea to what extent traffic is going to move freely through the Strait of Hormuz and how much, if at all, the Iranians are going to charge commercial ship owners. So there are lots of unknowns, but central banks don't like acting in a hurry. So I think they're going to sort of hold their breath for a little bit and wait a few months.
0: Well, to China now, which is precisely the itinerary undertaken by Myanmarese President Min Aung Hlaing as he becomes the latest participant in one of those photos in which Chinese President Xi Jinping shakes hands with a visitor while radiating the approximate joie de vivre of someone being introduced to their hangman. President Min Aung Hlaing doesn't get out much, being shunned by most countries since he led the coup d'etat which overthrew the elected government of Nobel Peace Laureate Aung San Suu Kyi back in 2021, and then attempted to scorch the earth dwelt upon by his regime's opponents. Judges at the International Criminal Court are presently reviewing an application for a warrant for his arrest. Robin, first of all, as a long-time observer of the diplomatic circus, what is President Xi doing in these pictures? Because it's the same thing every time. He has never looked in any picture with a visiting dignitary like he wouldn't literally rather be doing anything else. Is he trying to be funny, or is this some sort of bit he's doing just to keep himself sane?
2: It's difficult to know, isn't it? My suspicion is that he knows that these pictures are of far more importance to his visitor than they are to him. He doesn't need to buttress his reputation by being seen to greet all manner of foreign dignitaries, but they can buttress, they hope, their reputation by being seen for a moment at least to be regarded as on a par with the leader of the Chinese Communist Party, which is, you know, no small thing. And for the leader of a particularly brutal military dictatorship in Myanmar, it is a useful reminder to his own people, at least, that he is not entirely without friends. He has one, at least.
0: The Myanmarese regime, as Robin has intimated, is the kind of regime, reports of whose doings you would like to think would make even the president of China blanch. That being the case, why is China so supportive of this Myanmarese regime? Because China is very supportive, even beyond, allowing him to have his picture taken.
1: Yeah, I mean, partially it's about power and infrastructure and all the usual things that the Chinese try to do in the region around them. You know, the whole idea of you build ports, you build roads, you build train stations, you ensnare other nations around you and in your sphere of influence by providing these things for them, and then they're indebted to you both financially and politically. I think we see that with other regimes in the region too, you know, not least if you take North Korea, which is arguably even more of a dodgy partner than Myanmar. And, you know, the other thing that links into your earlier question about his demeanour as well is that this goes back to, I think, a style of politics as well that in the West we've now largely forgotten, but it's very Cold War-y, this idea. You know, if you look at his language as well, when he's talking about the brother states, you know, this comes straight out of the communist sort of playbook and out of their rhetoric. So in a way, I think both the way that this is being, portrayed to the world, as well as

0: what they're actually doing is it's about power in the region, not about moral politics.
1: Robin, I'm glad Katya mentioned the language, because I was struck by a couple of quotes which, according to the Chinese readout, were uttered by the president himself, one of which is... And I quote, China supports Myanmar's new government in coordinating development and security imperatives to find a correct path of development that suits its national conditions and wins popular support. It may just be where this comes from, but that does sound kind of like a threat of some sort.
2: Maybe it sounds better in Mandarin Chinese. I don't know. We need George Orwell, I think, to translate it, to rewrite it. I would be much more interested, frankly, in what President Xi had to say if he asked his visitor a very simple question: is Aung San Suu Kyi still alive and can you prove it? Because one of the most worrying things about this really very nasty regime is that they haven't allowed anybody to be in touch with or hear from Aung San Suu Kyi for some years now, including her son, including her lawyers. There is actually no evidence that she is still alive. If she is still alive, she's 80 years old, as she is said to be in poor health. It would be very nice, somehow or other, for information about her whereabouts and her well-being to be known as a result of this visit, but I don't hold my breath.
1: Just finally on this one, Katya, does China also have the advantage here, and you could also say it's definitely Myanmar's advantage here, at least the Myanmarese regime's advantage, that everybody else has sort of lost interest in Myanmar. During the period when Aung San Suu Kyi was more prominent, a compromised figure though she later became somewhat, she was known, she was a story, she was somebody whose, you know, every utterance got her on the news, etc. Whereas now I suspect most people in most Western capitals could not name a single citizen of the country.
0: Yeah, no, I think there's a lot to that. And also just the unknown nature of the regime, what's actually going on. It's very secluded and kind of closed in itself as well. So even if you were interested in, you know, either changing it politically or investing in it or doing something with it, you just don't know what the actual country is like on the inside. You know, it's become a haven for all sorts of dubious activities over the years as well. Even China is annoyed with that because they see it as a sort of refuge for various illegal activities too. So I think that is indeed part of the advantage, because to China, it's just so big and powerful and obviously not far away, it's in the region. That's less of a risk to take than to other sort of, say, Western actors or other people who wanted to get involved.
1: Well, to India now, which has enacted a very specific version of the targeted social media bans becoming increasingly commonplace, even if nobody has yet done the obviously sensible thing and banished men over 50 from all platforms. India has placed a temporary block on Telegram in order to protect the integrity of the annual entrance exam, which is sat by aspiring medical students. Last month, more than 2.2 million people took the test, but the results were annulled after it emerged that the exam papers had been leaked on Telegram. The exam will be resat on June 21st until when Telegram is theoretically off the air. Fortunately, there are absolutely no other means by which people may distribute illicit information. The new papers will be helicoptered to the appropriate locations by the Indian Air Force. Katya, as this table's designated representative of the online generations, is banning Telegram for a couple of weeks going to work? I'm going to go ahead and guess that the answer is probably not.
0: Well, it's not really. I mean, even the intention here isn't necessarily to ban Telegram, is it? It's to deal with this specific issue. So I don't know how long they'll even stick with this. And
1: until June 22nd, apparently, when the exam has been taken.
0: Indeed. So, and it also doesn't really deal with the underlying issue here, is that, I mean, it's the idea of there being a fairly decentralized way now of disseminating information. It's getting harder and harder for, you know, both for good and bad purposes to try and clamp down on individual arms on it. So for British academia, for example, I can say that a lot of them have gone back to doing in-person exams by hand with an actual pen on actual paper with the students, because they just have no other way of guaranteeing that there isn't foul play there. And that obviously is not a principle that you can apply across the board to absolutely everything. So I just see this as another, you know, slightly desperate attempt to try and stem the tide of something that may be very difficult to stem.
1: Because it is difficult, because there has been a lot of angst, Robin, understandably, and I think this is the kind of thing Katya is getting at, of students simply using AI to generate their essays. This isn't that. that. This is trying to keep the actual exam questions under wraps. And obviously, if one person gets them and puts them online, and it's probably very difficult to construct a system under which no one person can get them, then they're out there.
2: Yeah, it raises the whole question about whether the traditional way of setting exams has much of a future, because as you say, there's the whole AI issue, which hasn't been resolved. And then there's this age-old issue of corrupt actors selling access to exam questions before the exam is actually set. So there is a very real problem. I'm not sure that banning the platform on which questions are leaked is necessarily the answer. I just would have thought, you know, a little more security around the papers themselves would probably be simpler, cheaper and more proportionate.
1: I mean, I'm quite excited, Katya, by the idea of them being helicoptered in by the Air Force. I mean, I'm just thinking back to my own high school certificate exams in Sydney, if we'd had helicopters landing on the roof of Mossman High School to drop the papers off. I think that would have added greatly to the sense of occasion.
0: Yeah, but maybe not to your to your concentration or to the way of actually focusing on what you're supposed to do. That would have created a lot of excitement. But I agree with Robin. I mean, that's also in a way an age-old problem. I mean, you know, papers were always leaked. I think the difference, or, you know, gotten hold of one way or another. I think the bigger problem is that this now happens on such a big scale. So if you're trying to centralise exams, and somebody gets hold of them, rather than it being spread to one class or to one school or to one area, suddenly you've got an entire country with that problem. So maybe there's a way of decentralizing the process again as a way around that, but just simply banning the platform also doesn't seem to strike me as a good solution.
1: Okay, well, I want to finish by soliciting confessions about whether either of you have ever, in any similar sense, taken a shortcut, cheated on an exam, looked up the answers in advance, anything like that. Because I can sit here, Robert, and say I did not cheat on any of my exams, and by golly, I got the marks to prove it.
2: Good for you. The last time I sat an exam, I think, was at the end of my undergraduate studies a very long time ago, when exam papers were still delivered by carrier pigeon. So there was no opportunity to cheat. It would never have occurred to me to try to solicit the questions to a paper from some corrupt member of the faculty, if there were such a thing. I'm sure there wasn't in those days. But no, I don't think I have ever cheated. And like you, I have the exam marks to prove it.
1: Katya, anything you want to share?
0: Well, the German exam system, both at A-level and at university, is so ridiculous. Like, you get a question and you sit there for 4 hours writing an essay on it. It would be very difficult to cheat on it. Ultimately, you still have to write the bloody thing. So even if you knew the question beforehand, you still have to sit there and write it out and think about the question and, you know, recall the evidence that you need. So in a way, I think, whilst I hated it at the time, I do think in hindsight this is quite a good way of doing it, because whilst it was torture, it did actually make you think.
1: Katya Hoyer and Robin Lustig, thank you both for joining us. Finally, on today's show, we head to the Chinese city named after the fictional 1933 literary paradise of Shangri-La to sort fact from fiction. This episode of our Tall Story Strand comes from Monocle Radio's Tom Webb.
3: On an ancient tea trading route connecting China and Tibet, you may discover Shangri-La. Formerly called Zhongdian almost 25 years ago, the Chinese government changed its name to the fictitious Tibetan town from James Hilton's 1933 utopian novel Lost Horizon. Though this was a move largely to promote tourism in the region, with its dramatic landscapes, monasteries and culture, many would certainly label it a paradise. Indeed, to this day, its monastery is its biggest draw, an important pilgrimage site and home to more than 700 monks. Song Zanlin Monastery, often called Little Potala Palace, it is the largest Tibetan Buddhist monastery in Yunnan, first built in 1679. At the foot of its 150 stairs from the main entrance area up to the main assembly hall, I met Shangri-La local and hotel group Songsam's tour guide Kieran. At an altitude of 3,400 metres, we took things slowly.
4: This monastery, it is a centre of the Tibetan Buddhism. and it is the biggest monastery in the Yunnan province. There is someone who called this monastery as a small Potala palace in Tibet. So it looks like Potala. This monastery, it's been like 300 years, and he faced the cultural revolutions and the issues during have been in these areas. So it's also united the minorities around this monastery. The monks, the gurus, they got the really high power to deal with the problems. They used to save their government in the monastery. And in the history, they help lots of people, the poor people, the rich people, and they look the people equally and to help them.
3: Inside, 108 columns support gilded ceilings, magnificent frescoes depict Buddhist legends, and exquisite golden Buddha sculptures line the halls. The air is filled with the scent of incense and the sound of prayer, adding to its already mythical setting. For pilgrims wanting a taste of luxury in the mountains, there is only one place to stay. With no televisions, limited Wi-Fi, and ultra-remote locations, Songsam Hotels are sanctuaries offering luxury through giving guests less but time to switch off. In Shangri-La stands the very first Songsam property in a traditional Tibetan farming village. The building uses traditional Tibetan construction methods, including thick stone and earth walls and intricate mortise and tenon wood joinery without nails. Interiors feature authentic tanka paintings, handcrafted carpets, antique Tibetan furniture, and copperwork, all sourced locally. It's where I caught up with Soloman Mahan, Group Vice President of Songsam.
5: Our group, we started 24 years ago. So we developed everything for 24 years. So we adapt all the international standard, including the architecture and the interior design and what we use, what we eat. But how we keep the way we are, because we use local people. 95% of our staff are local. We have 1,600 staffs together, and 95% of them are local. So if you have all the local people surrounding work for you, then you kept everything the same. We have 18 different lodges along the Himalayas. So people come from all over the world, come to join the Himalaya to see the snow mountains, to go into the monastery with the monks, to experience the culture. It's preserved for years, maybe for decades, for 100 years. So that's the reason it's kept the same way when people doing the whole day. For example, now is the winter time. Winter time, to me, is the perfect timing to go to Tibet or the Tibetan region. Now, because everybody, the nomad people come down from the mountains because of the weather, and the agriculture is stopped, everything, because it's covered by snow. So people have nothing to do but weddings and festivals. Now China opened the visa-free issue for the, I think, whole Europe. And after pandemic and people starting to travel, so this is a good thing for us. And we want more international travelers to come to Tibet to see. And now you have better standards of the lodging and the food quality is good. And we have Tibetan people who speak English, English-speaking guide to welcome you guys.
3: More than just a place to stay, the mountain hotels act as bases for immersion in the Tibetan cultural regions of Western China, with some guests staying over a month at a time to paint, walk, and participate in guided wellness experiences. Whatever you consider to be your Shangri-La, you can almost certainly discover a version of it here.
1: Thank you, Tom. That is all for this edition of the Monocle Daily. Thanks to our panellists today, Katja Hoyer and Robin Lustig. Today's show was produced by Thomas Waterhouse and researched by Josefina Astrid Nagler-Gomez. Our studio manager was Elliot Greenfield. I'm Andrew Muller here in London. The Daily is back at the same time tomorrow. Thanks for listening.

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2: I'm Laura Kramer, and that was The Monocle Daily. 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We'll be turning to the Foreign Desk Explainer at the top of the hour, so more Andrew Mueller on the way for you. But right now, it's time for more music, starting out with a track from Annalisa.

0: That was music from the Pet Shop Boys. It was Sa Aviedae. Don't go anywhere. We'll be right back.
1: I think it's a very special magazine because it's a cultural magazine, but at the same time, it's very different from all the other magazines. 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

After.

0: You are listening to Monocle Radio in association with Chanel Watches. 7 times stronger than steel, the J12 ceramic is unmatched in its resistance to abrasions over time. Yet its greatest strength lies in its softness. Polished with diamond powder, it feels as smooth as silk against the skin. Combined with the Calibre 12.1 manufacture movement, the exceptional material embodies all the expertise and cutting-edge technology of Chanel watchmaking. An invincible softness that becomes one with whomever wears it. Chanel Watches, official timekeeper of Monocle Radio.
1: It's 2200 in Dubai, 2100 in Nairobi, 2000 here in Zurich, and 1500 in Brasilia. That's the time on Monocle Radio, brought to you by Chanel Watches. Coming to you from Studio 4 here in Zurich, I'm Laura Kramer, keeping you company on Monocle Radio for a little under an hour longer. In a moment, we've got the latest edition of the Foreign Desk Explainer, all about Trump Island in Albania. In an hour's time, we'll have the premiere of Monocle on Design, all about 3 days of design in Copenhagen, and I'll be playing you plenty of music along the way as well. That's all up ahead here on Monocle Radio. But first, here are the day's main news headlines. U.S. President Donald Trump says he had a very good meeting with Ukrainian President Volodymyr Zelensky on the sidelines of the G7 summit in France. Trump also suggested he could let a waiver on sanctions for Russian oil elapse now that the full ceasefire has been agreed with Iran. He earlier called on Moscow to make a deal to end the war with Ukraine. The UN Secretary General is on a visit to Haiti today. Antonio Guterres says he sees faint glimmers of hope for the nation and urged the international community to stop looking away. It's his first visit to Haiti in 2 years, one of the world's most impoverished nations. Pavel Durov, the founder of the messaging app Telegram, has criticized India for punishing 150 million people after the country blocked national access to the app until the start of next week. It's claimed it's being used to defraud candidates taking a medical entrance exam. A retest of the exam will take place on Monday. And Germany's population has shrunk for the first time since 2020, according to new data from the Federal Statistical Office. The population fell by 110,000 people last year to just over 83 million, marking the first annual decline since the pandemic. Germany's birth rate also hit its lowest level on record last year. I'm Laura Kramer, and that's the news here on Monocle Radio.

0: And now it's time for the Foreign Desk Explainer.
1: It's an unbelievable, beautiful 1,400-hectare private island in the middle of the Mediterranean. And it's over the course of many years, we developed the opportunity to help realize its potential.
2: Even before the people of America twice elected an oafish game show host to their highest office, the relationship between the United States and Europe had endured an intermittently rickety 21st century. This was due mostly to divisions which emerged in the early 2000s over the wisdom of invading Iraq by way of responding to an attack on the US by Saudi and Egyptian terrorists directed from Afghanistan. But however wide any transatlantic rift grew, any US administration was always able to count on one pocket and one people of the Balkans, Albania and the Albanians. The reasons for this are rooted in the very late 20th century, when the US and the UK led NATO to war to end the persecution of the ethnic Albanians of Kosovo by the Serbian regime of the unlamented Slobodan Milosevic. In Pristina today, there are streets and squares named after Presidents Bill Clinton and George W. Bush and Secretary of State Madeleine Albright, and a fashion boutique called Hillary. Elsewhere in Kosovo, one might find a plumbing business called Clintoni, or, for the real heads, a furniture retailer named for William Walker, who at the time of the Kosovo War led the OSCE's Kosovo Verification Mission. There are now 20-something Albanians named after all of the above, as well as after the US Army General Wesley Clark, who was at the time NATO's Supreme Allied Commander Europe, among others. This broadcaster was once told by someone who claimed to have been there that on the evening of September 11th, 2001, the US mission in Pristina was besieged by Kosovo Liberation Army veterans who'd retrieved their rifles from whichever attic or haystack they'd stashed them in and were earnestly volunteering to go and deal with whoever needed dealing with. A prospect which, come to think of it, might, or certainly should, have alarmed Al-Qaeda and the Taliban into a swift and abject capitulation. All of which is by way of establishing that it is quite something when the streets of Tirana, of all places, throng with anti-American demonstrations. Demonstrations which, indeed, might well have marched up George W. Bush Street or down Bill Clinton Street. But the protests are happening and are big, persistent and determined enough that some are already calling them the Flamingo Revolution, for reasons which will become apparent presently. At issue is Sazan, the island which guards the Bay of Vlora in Albania's southerly reaches. During the post-World War II decades in which Albania, under the leadership of Dingbat dictator Enver Hoxha, became essentially North Korea on the Adriatic, Sazan was a fortress, one of uncountable defensive installations Hoxha built to protect his People's Socialist Republic from a world which could hardly have been less interested. Sazan is now a tourist attraction, drawing visitors intrigued by the derelict tunnels and bunkers. Someone, however, has bigger plans for Sazan, that someone specifically being Ivanka Trump, daughter of the obvious, and her husband Jared Kushner.
1: Sazan, this incredible project, will have hotels and resorts and wellness, all of it.
2: They wish to build what they call a world-class destination, embracing both Sazan and the nearby Vyosanata Lagoon, presently a protected area home to wildlife, including, yes, flocks of flamingos. Some preparatory work has already commenced, and clearly enough Albanians, at least, to make up an eye-catching demonstration, are unenthused by the prospect. At which point, it is worth considering whether, to deploy a metaphor appropriate to the week in which a World Cup kicks off, the objectors are playing the man or the ball. In and of itself, there's no reason why Albania should not be developing its tourism sector. Though Albania has made considerable progress these last few decades, it remains a poor country, and the kind of tourists principally attracted by Cold War ruins, interesting though Albania's Cold War ruins are, tend not to be big spenders. If one asks oneself the question of whether there would be quite this much public rage if the foreign investors backing such a project were called anything but Kushner and and Trump, one can furnish oneself with the answer pretty quickly. There is indeed little indication of anybody complaining about the involvement of several foreign architecture studios associated with the project.
3: It has never been a question if this will go ahead or not. This is a blessing for the country.
2: Albania's long-serving Prime Minister Edi Rama is attempting to style it out. He is defending the project, dismissing the youthful influencers amplifying the protests as attention seekers, wearily averring that, as he put it, nobody will be pouring concrete on the heads of flamingos, and balefully congratulating the creators of the plentiful online memes mocking him. Having had some experience of Rama's sense of humour up close, your correspondent is confident that his enjoyment of the is genuine. He has tried less convincingly to blame Greece and Iran for stirring the protests up. He has also told reporters if it wasn't Jared, they wouldn't care, or less decorous words to that effect. He may be right, but Rama has been in politics long enough to know that this isn't how politics works. Because the politics of this are tricky for Rama. Staying close to the President of the United States would once have been the easiest decision any Albanian leader could have made. Across Europe now, there are few brands as toxic as Trump. Rama also sees Albania's eventual accession to the European Union as a capstone of his career. The European Commission has this week pointedly reminded Rama that among the conditions Albania must meet are the Birds and Habitats Directives of Chapter 27, which covers environment and climate change standards. But his immediate challenge is in the street outside his office, where protests against one thing in particular may be escalating to protests against everything in general. For Monocle Radio, I'm Andrew Mullett.
0: That was the Foreign Desk Explainer at the top of the hour. We've got a brand new edition of Monocle on Design, but right now it's time for more music.
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0: A Monocle radio throwback there from Troy Sivan. That was Rush. Don't go anywhere. More music is on the way.
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3: ¿Qué lo que estamos a rular? 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

around the world, around the clock. 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

That was Julia Mestre, and that's it from me, Laura Kramer, here in our Zurich HQ. I'm going to go have a cocktail and flip through the new pages of Monocle magazine on Good Newsstands now. Absolutely pick up a copy. But for me here in Studio 4, thanks for listening.

0: You are listening to Monocle Radio in association with Chanel Watches. The silhouette of the J12 watch sets itself apart with its clean, precise lines. Yet once worn, it is its softness that stands out. Polished with diamond powder, the highly resistant ceramic that adorns it entirely feels as smooth as silk against the skin. A sensory appeal, painstakingly perfected for over a quarter of a century, that reveals the watchmaking excellence of Chanel. An invincible softness that becomes one with whomever wears it. Chanel Watches, official timekeeper of Monocle Radio.
1: It's 8 a.m. in Auckland, 2100 in Vienna, 2000 here in London, and midday in Vancouver. That's the time on Monocle Radio, brought to you by Chanel Watches. Hello and a very warm welcome to those just tuning in. I'm Thomas Waterhouse, behind the mic here in Studio One at Midori House in central London. First things first, a big thank you to Monocle's Laura Kramer in our Zurich studio, who was guiding you through the last 4 hours of our programming. It's been a bright and balmy day here in London this Tuesday. I hope you've also been enjoying some lovely clement weather wherever you are as well. Coming up shortly, we've got a brand new episode of Monocle on Design with our design team, Nick Moniz and Grace Charlton. Then later in the schedule, we'll bring you the latest bulletin with UBS, and Georgina Godwin will also be here with our literary programme, Meet the Writers. After all of that, Fernando Augusto Pacheco will have the latest episode of his programme, The Stack. Lots then still to come across the next 4 hours with me. Do stay tuned to Monocle Radio. Well, as I was just saying, it's time now for a brand new edition of Monocle on Design.

0: This is Monocle on Design, a show where we discuss everything from architecture and craft to furniture and graphic design. I'm Nick Manise. On today's program, we recap 3 days of design in Copenhagen. We talk material innovation with Jesse French and unpack poetic modernism with Space Copenhagen. All that coming up on Monocle on Design. Hello and welcome to today's show. I'm back in London. I was just in Copenhagen with Monocle's associate editor, Grace Charlton, but she is not here. Where are you, Grace? And why? Why have you left me? Why do you do this to me?
1: Hi, I'm in Florence for the very exciting menswear trade show Petit Uomo, which happens every 6 months. And then it's not over with that because it continues in Milan with Men's Fashion Week and in Paris Fashion Week. So you're not going to see me for a while.
0: At some point, I'm starting to feel like this is intentional, you know?
1: Yeah, the never-ending churn of the, you know, events calendar, as much as you are, trust me.
0: I mean, hang on, so tell me Petit Uomo, menswear, but do you have a little bit of an androgynous look? Is that a way to describe you?
1: Yeah, I'm literally wearing like long shorts and an oversized t-shirt right now. I think I do dress like a little boy at the best of times. So I do blend in at these men's events.
0: Are you finding things? Is there anything you've picked out that you're going to kind of bring home with you?
1: The actual fair starts tomorrow, but I'll keep you posted. I'm also excitingly going to a student fashion show tonight, and they're usually super wacky and, like, you know, full of ideas. So I'm sure we'll find some new looks for you, Nick Manise, something a little bit daring.
0: Are you implying that I dress like a student, put my wardrobe together?
1: Well, you've got that sort of youthful energy for sure.
0: Thanks. That's very diplomatic. You should consider a career in politics. We were both in Copenhagen. Tell us, what is 3 days of design? What's this event that we're at and why should people care?
1: So 3 days of design should be longer than 3 days, in my opinion.
0: But it is longer than 3 days.
1: It kind of is. Yeah, it is now. But it's a citywide celebration of design that first started in 2013 as, you know, something really informal run by local Copenhagen design heads who wanted to, like, you know, put Copenhagen's design scene on the map a little more. Cut to 13 years later and it's fully competing with Milan Design Week as the, you know, European city design week destination for people. So it's come a long way. I mean, you've been attending it longer than I have. Have you noticed a shift in the past, like, 4 or 5 years?
0: I've seen a massive kind of maturation of 3 days of design. It's kind of gone from something that was very much about Danish showcases and was quite, I guess, straightforward in its presentation. It was the big Danish brands and the small Danish brands too, kind of being like, look, here's our new chair or here's our new collection that we want to show you, to exhibitions that have kind of, it really has kind of boomed. It's a lot more global, a lot more international, but with exhibitions still run or certainly at least largely led by Danes. There was this great one called Verktøj, which we both visited. It was a third edition of it. And it's this design showcase that, I guess, relies on designers working with a singular tool. So in this case, it was a sewing machine. So every work that was presented at the showcase, from chairs to sofas to lighting, had to employ the use of a sewing machine in some way. So it was names like Erwin Burelek, Foster and Partners also presenting work there, like these big international names showing things. So some emerging Danish talent. So I think that's the way it's going. It's certainly become a lot more international, but I still feel at the same time it's held on to this kind of like independent streak, this thing that always kind of made it a little bit different from Milan in that it was less about industry and perhaps a little bit more about creativity. So I think for me, I've really felt that. And then I guess in terms of it maturing, the showcases have got a little bit more sophisticated. They've got a little bit more experimental, where we are seeing international players come in. There was an amazing Australian showcase as well called Latitude that we both dropped through. I mean, have you seen that as well? Were there any kind of standout international contributors that you really liked?
1: Yeah, I really liked Latitude, which is the Australian showcase you mentioned, which was organised by Claire Delmar, who's a Sydney-based stylist. But she got some big names in there, like Henry Wilson and Jesse French, who we're going to hear more from later. But it was sort of interesting to see Australians like come all the way from Australia to Copenhagen to be a part of this conversation. And there was also an exhibition by Le Mobilier National and Le French Design at the French Embassy, which was like a series of reissues of really iconic designs that maybe have flown under the radar and are being presented again by different companies, which I thought was quite nice. Also, like, amazing to get the space of an embassy to do a showcase, don't you think? Like, to have that national backing to your work is pretty cool.
0: Yeah, it was this moment where we had to, like, kind of bring out our passports to be able to access this exhibition, which added a little bit of, like, it felt like there were some stakes added to the viewing of this design. And then obviously, as soon as we're in there, I kind of, that little voice inside my head wants me to, like, touch things and open doors that I probably shouldn't. So there was an added thrill to being in that space. I want to talk, too, about, there was this theme for 3 days of design called Make This Moment Matter. And I always kind of find themes a little bit amusing, in that I have this belief that people are probably going to do things anyway. So the theme, you know, they're going to make the chair that they're going to make, you know, 2 years before this theme is even announced. So for me, I always find, I guess, themes perhaps, I don't know, pointless, maybe. I do think it provides maybe a discussion point, and I wanted to ask you about that. The theme this year was Make This Moment Matter. Did you like it? Maison Objet earlier this year had Past Reveals Future. I mean, does any of this matter?
1: No, it doesn't really matter, but I thought Make This Moment Matter was particularly ominous.
0: Is it like a threat?
1: Be grateful for the moment, okay? I was sort of trying to psychoanalyze the fair and why they've chosen this theme, but I think it's because they are worried about becoming slightly too big and they want to make sure they like preserve the essence of what 3 days of design is, because in the notes from the fair organizers, it was all about, you know, making sure that you're prioritizing quality over quantity and like making sure that stuff that, you know, we've been talking about on this show for ages, but that design has meaning. Like, it can't just be a chair for a chair's sake. It needs to represent a narrative and, like, you know, have something deeper going on. But yeah, I mean, the themes of these fairs are always super loose and often a little bit ominous, I find.
0: Yeah, I want to ask as well, maybe this is because we noticed, I mean, you're the one that pointed it out to me, but we kind of noticed that there seemed to be DJs in action all across the city. Like, every brand had seemed to be using a DJ to activate their space, to activate their launch. But is that maybe about bringing people into the moment? Is that why maybe we saw so much music?
1: Yeah, maybe. I mean, I really had a moment when I was walking down the street at like 5 p.m. and there were all these different design showrooms and every one of them had like a DJ outside DJing. And like everywhere we'd go, be it 9 a.m., be it 9 p.m., there was a, you know, DJ set taking place. And I was sort of laughing, thinking that every single DJ in Copenhagen was employed at some point by 3 days of design to come and spin some vinyl.
0: We talked a little bit about Latitude, the Australian showcase, but were there any others that kind of jumped out at you? Any kind of new discovery? I think both you and I really made an effort this year to kind of find new brands, find the unexpected.
1: Yeah, for sure. I think I'm definitely partial to a group showcase rather than, you know, sort of mono brand presentation. I really liked Articles with two A's, Articles.
0: Oh, thanks. Thanks for saying that out loud as well.
1: It's like the name Aaron. When I in my head, I'm always like, Aaron.
0: There's that great Key and Peele sketch. They literally pronounce it Aaron. They really go through and do everything phonetically. So that's what that always makes me think of, AA Articles.
1: AA Articles, which is basically like a vintage reseller that usually is just on Instagram / online, but they put together, like, you know, a little presentation in a Copenhagen flat somewhere with amazing views of the city of all these different like vintage pieces that they found, more like tableware-y stuff. I also really liked Soft Monuments, which was a group showcase by Tadaima, which is this Copenhagen-based studio. And then finally, there was Display Displayed, which was a curation of objects and books, which was staged at Simone Book Services. But it was kind of torturous for us because we saw all these books and we were immediately like shopping mode, trying to pick out which ones we wanted. But then we realized they weren't for sale.
0: You know, that was actually a good thing because I, on Sunday, after I got back, I did a huge cull of books in my house. They're going into archive because I have a vision for a grand bookcase in my future residence. I'm kind of glad. I would have done about 7 or 8 trips up and down the stairs, moving all these books from my bookshelf. So probably a good thing we couldn't buy it. But let's go to our first designer today. We've kind of hinted at her. She was in the Latitude Showcase, a celebration of Australian design. Who's Jessie French?
1: So Jessie French is an Australian artist slash experimental designer based in Melbourne. She is particularly known for creating these sort of algae-derived materials, exploring how we can create things in a post-petrochemical world and, like, get rid of our dependence on plastic. So I met her at Latitude, this design showcase, and asked her about, first of all, the process of creating these materials, but also how she then applied it to a chair. She made this, like, fabric that honestly looks like ostrich leather. It's so beautiful, and it was just black, and it looked really chic. And I think what's really important in what she's doing is that she's making sustainability look really attractive and not necessarily like it's come out of the earth. So let's hear from Jessie French now.
2: It very simply is a cooking practice. If you come to my studio, it's full of stock pots. We still hand make everything at this stage of production. So it's much more like a kitchen. Some people do look for the seaweed in our work. We're not actually using any visible seaweed. That we're using an extract from algae. So it's inert, it's colorless, it doesn't have a scent. And what we're doing is using this extract, other completely organic ingredients. We're putting them into the pot and essentially making a soup. Then we're casting it on trays. So we have very, very big casting trays. We make up this soup. We add the pigments that we need, and we use beautiful pigments from David Cole, who has a company called Langridge. If you are familiar with London, he trained at Cornelison's, and there are very few pigment millers. It's a proper old trade, and there's very, very few of them. And so we're very lucky to have David, and we get all of our pigments from him.
1: What are the pigments even made from? Is it different vegetables, different plants?
2: So he makes artist pigments. What's in your meal? You know, it could be any kind of thing. Some colors that come from mineral pigments. There are some that are more your kind of chemical ones. They're made from all different stuff. Some are really, he has these medieval ones. So he makes some inks that are made from medieval recipes that are made from like the gall of a tree. Like it's an insane other, it's a whole other world, pigments, and depends on what the color is really.
1: Wow. Okay, so you are presenting a few pieces here at Latitude, this amazing Australian showcase. I'm so happy it's taking place in Copenhagen. If you just look at it, it looks like black leather. And then when you maybe touch it, you realize it's not. Like, how much does it matter for you to make something like appealing to sort of get people to shift their mindsets?
2: Yeah, absolutely. Look, I should say that what I just described is the making process for, you know, our regular material. But when we're making the leather is made from the cyanide and all of our studio offcuts that can be returned to the pot with water. And if you've ever mixed colors, you'll know that when you're mixing colors that are all of different colors, you can kind of end up with a bit of an awkward color. So we started adding charcoal to bring everything back to black. And it gives it this beautiful texture because the particle size of the charcoal gives it a weight to it. And the material has this tactility of leather. It really is reminiscent of leather. The grain on it, you know, we call it a grain because I think we're used to calling things that have leather a pattern, but it's a surface texture that's got these little bumps on it that are a bit reminiscent of an ostrich skin leather. And they come from actually little trapped air bubbles in the material, which you can see on the cross section when you cut it. There's another surface pattern that is almost this silvery constellation that's always unique across the sheet. And that actually comes from the little tiny bubbles from when we pour it as a cast sheet. So it's this beautiful material. We don't really like to talk about them as being organic or bio or anything because I think people have a conception about how they're going to look. We just make really sexy materials, you know. They don't need to be in a special category.
1: It's funny that you're like, you don't want to say bio. Do you think people sort of like, ugh, don't want to hear about it and like feel guilty about sustainability? Like, what do you think there is? Like maybe like preconceptions of like, if something is sustainable, it won't be beautiful.
2: Yeah, look, I think there's an Australian, I'm going to give you like a very Australian art reference, but there's an Australian photographer named Tracy Moffat. And she is also Indigenous, but she left Australia and went to New York because she just wanted to be known as a photographer without the category of being Indigenous. And I have a very good friend who's also an Indigenous artist, and we talk about it a lot. You know, we were joking about having a work described by, you know, as being like by a white man who was a migrant from England, you know, and it's like, you don't get that. You don't get that special category, the women, the indigenous, the organic, the sustainable. And it's a bit of a handicap. It's an aesthetic handicap. And so we like to not describe it as that because it is. People have an aesthetic handicap frame of mind about these kinds of materials and a durability one. But, you know, the same question, is it going to last forever? It's like, well, you have to maintain it. Just like I'm touching a timber sideboard that, you know, also needs to be maintained, just like every material does. So I think we get rid of the category and you get rid of that mindset.
3: I'm obsessed with the fact that there's an Australian showcase. I can't like not be a little bit like proud about it because you guys have to come from so far. The effort for you guys to come here and present as a collective, like what does that mean to you? Why do it? Why come to Copenhagen?
2: For me, for my practice, lots more of our work comes from this part of the world. The conversation around materials is much more advanced here, at least from a regulation point of view. And I think these conversations about the big S word, the sustainability word, you know, that they're more ingrained, they're less, they're getting less in that special category over here. They're just becoming the norm. You know, I think it's also Australia operates at this little corner of the world and it is far away and it is harder for

0: Australia, I can tell that there is like a mood and like an Australianness to it, but I can't describe it. So I was wondering if you could give it a go.
1: Oh God, it's really interesting because you walk out there and, you know, you walk out to the show, we're sitting in a kind of a back stock room, I guess, of all the crates, but there's such a huge, varied array of work. And look, I think a lot of it comes from, there's less fabrication going on. There's more designers that are also makers in Australia because we don't have as many fabricators that we can just go and get stuff made. You know, we kind of, if you want to make glass, there's like one person that can help you make glass and then you've got to learn how to do it yourself. And so I think that really changes the work because you've got people that are doing their own metal work, they're doing their own sewing, they're doing their own glass work. They're, you know, it's quite different to the regular way that a designer would work over here, which is much more common to be designing something and then leaving the making up to a completely separate set of people. Most recycling fails on economics because if you think about the way that plastic recycling works, in Australia at least, it's, you know, you put it in a bin, it's connected to a truck network, it all gets picked up, it eventually gets shipped overseas to Indonesia. It's just an exhaustive process. And then what you get out of that is a recycled plastic product that can't be sold for the same amount as virgin plastic. And very low cost anyway. Plastic is, you know, cheap as chips. So what we've designed is a model that works on economics. So you're taking the signage and then it gets made into this upholstery grade leather, which justifies the whole loop. And it makes you keep all of those offcuts and those scraps and the signage getting returned because it's valuable. And I think this is what we need to do. We need to bring value back into our resources.
2: That was Jesse French in Copenhagen for 3 days of design. I like that as a selling point, I guess she emphasized the importance of aesthetics over a material being organic or sustainable. I guess it's coming back to this idea that beauty matters and maybe not even more than sustainability, but I guess if something's going to be sustainable, beauty is a key part of that. As somebody that is incredibly shallow, do you see beauty as your highest value, Grace Charlton?
3: Yeah, for sure. Like,
2: I didn't even like, flinch. You did not even like, flinch.
3: Beauty, not goodness.
2: Yes. Okay. Yes. Yeah. Okay. Well, maybe we unpack that a little bit more. I mean, why do you care so much about it?
3: I think it's sort of a motivating factor or something that makes everything easy with it, if that makes sense. Like, it's easier to like a chair that is sustainable and materials that are sustainable and like keep them in your life forever if they are attractive and beautiful and like resonate with the aesthetic part of your reptile brain. I don't know what it is, but I sometimes think we like maybe overthink it and then overlook beauty as a function.
2: So to see something that we can recognize as a valid substitute, I think is really important. But then equally, it's not a substitute. This is just a wonderful product that Jesse has made as a kind of standalone thing. And I also like that, you know, she talked about, you know, building a recycling system in that economically justifies the development of materials. She was talking about doing that with ESOP. So this was my second thing to ask. I mean, do we need to be evaluating, I guess, sustainability in terms of beauty and money first and foremost? Is that the two things? You care about beauty, I care about money. Have we found some kind of happy middle ground for what sustainability should be?
3: It's interesting to talk to Jesse about this because she studied economics and business as an undergrad, but you meet her and she's so artsy and she's doing all these like cool projects, but she's really thinking about how we can scale this up and like make it economically viable, because otherwise it's just, you know, her and her Melbourne studio not making much of a dent. She's really, through her work with ESOP, sort of trying to make more of a meaningful dent in these like systems of production and recycling that I think is super clever. Because you're right, like if beauty is one thing, but if you can't make it economically viable, it sort of exists and dies on its own in like a little echo chamber, not to sound really sad, but that's just the way that this era of mass consumption, mass production works.
2: Yeah, 100%. Let's change. We're not even changing gears too much. I want to go to our next discussion with Space Copenhagen. They're a design studio founded by Sinje Binslev Henriksen and Peter Bundgaard Rutzau, based in Copenhagen, as the name suggests. But they've kind of become known for this design ethos called poetic modernism, something that they've coined. But it's this idea of combining emotion and logic in the design process. And that's kind of what we're talking about with the work that Jesse French is doing. You know, you're combining economics with beauty, emotion with logic. It's this kind of lovely yin and yang. I met them at the

0: St. Leo Townhouse, which is a new structure in Copenhagen for the paint and architectural surfaces brand St. Leo. They're involved in the creation of this brand, but the space integrates a gallery, a cafe, a showroom, and a residence, which is part, I guess, show residence, but it's also a place where somebody could hypothetically live. They've also launched a new furniture collection. So there's kind of like a lot going on in the space. But maybe let's jump to that interview and we can reflect on it off the back of it.
1: Well, I think we're still sort of, which is the beauty of it, we're still trying to figure it out. We're allowing ourselves not to be too deterministic about where it should go. I think we're sort of pointing it in a direction, but then leaving it open-ended so it can encounter by confrontation. The encounter is a part of what will design its future. And I think that goes for a lot of the projects that we engage in is, as you asked before, the psychology of a phenomenon is something we spend quite a bit of time on at the very beginning of things, because our subject opinions about what we might like or what we prefer is not actually our starting point. It's more to try to map out how far can we push the envelope, because you also want a project to actually become reality. And so you need to hit within the target of whatever defines the fringes of a phenomenon or a problem. But you always need to go to that edge, because if you don't go to the edge, it becomes generic. So it's about creating these sort of thresholds where, as Sina puts it, things can happen. So I think we stage it to a certain point, and then, as Sina says, I think very beautifully, we try not to overpower. Because when you make two set of solutions or you overpower too much, it becomes dictating. It becomes confined on an emotional level. After a while, you get bored, or you might even not like it for that reason. So this balance act of saying, look, choosing your moments and choosing what to emphasize and what not to emphasize is certainly something that we are very, very interested in. It's a dialogue that never ends. And I think the beauty of this new project with St. Leo is it feels a little bit like an open playground where we're sort of mapping it out. It's a little bit like this game Minecraft. You know, you start with a small space and then everything else is foggy. But as you move, it sort of clarifies and it builds and it begins to define itself. And it feels extremely pleasurable to have that privilege, I would say.
2: But I would also say, I mean, physically, it's a four-story house that we have been renovating for the past almost 5 years. It was a ruin in this amazing area of Copenhagen, which have been developing over also a decade. And it is a house that kind of folds out the universe of St. Leo, which is, from a starting point, architectural surfaces that we really love and have used a lot in many of our projects. That's why we know about it, and that's how we got engaged in also working on the project. And now this house is folding out with a gallery that can be open for different types of events and shows from artists or other designers, etc. And it's a small cafe, it's a showroom for all these architectural surfaces that are beautifully sort of differentiated from everything from a plain paint to a textured plaster. And then it's a residence where all of these things come together and also allows to show a bit of a new furniture collection, a lighting collection, a few collaborations with other designers that have done singular pieces for the project that right now both works as a residence but also as a gallery showroom kind of thing.
1: An interesting aspect is I think it's quite emblematic also where it's situated in the city, because this is a new neighborhood. So this whole notion of transformation is very sort of present to the project of St. Leo, but also partially because it's in a neighborhood that is very fastly evolving. So even the surroundings are very dynamic, and I would even say monthly things happen, because it's still on a build-up, new places open, buildings complete, new streets get paved. And so the dynamics are very sort of transformational at the moment. And I think the house in itself, being one of the oldest sort of structures in this new neighborhood, sort of the transformation from blunt warehouse to something that has a higher aspiration is sort of dynamically reflecting into the neighborhood as well. So there's this great symbiosis between a larger scale neighborhood transformation and then the house of Sankt Leo in itself, and it's very responsive. And right now we're sitting in our next door neighbor, a wine bar that has sort of been underway while we were doing the other project, and it's purely coincidental that we sort of became neighbors. And the chef who just popped in here is a good friend of ours and a wonderful chef. But it feels honestly a little bit sort of coincidental, as if energies have a tendency to seek each other. And I think that's one of the sort of the beauties of this, that again, going back to this, when you're responsive, actions sort of happen on their own and you take it from there. You sort of pick up on a ball that is rolling and you see what it can achieve, and then you build upon it, and then things evolve, and sometimes in unexpected timings and with unexpected result. It just feels very satisfying and it feels very energized, and there's great momentum in it, I think. I mean, 2 years ago, nobody knew about this place and there was no one here.
0: I mean, I want to ask about that tension between old and new, because I also think it you know, we've got it at a neighborhood scale here. Also within the St. Leo space, you've got antique and vintage pieces alongside newly finished, you know, chairs and lighting. So how does this apply to all the spaces that you design, maybe even to our own home? We're championing quality and longevity, and our tastes are going to change. How do we navigate or negotiate that tension between, yeah, changing tastes, quality of materials, ages of things? How do we work through that?
2: I think the interesting thing is that they can coexist and somehow create also a new personality, and that personality hopefully can also transform over time. That's definitely how we perceive the whole universe of Sankt Leo, that it should be able to embrace, to go in various directions in collaborations with other like-minded people. And obviously, I mean, there will be some kind of guidance in that journey and some obviously very subjective, intuitive guidance as well. But that's also the beauty of it, that maybe it's more interesting to think about how time is embedded in that piece of furniture, or that you can see that somebody actually did care or actually did make it by hand. And that's probably even more interesting than just creating another object. So I think that we hope that each of the pieces that are relevant in that house tells some kind of story, a story about either craft or about somebody's passion, or a piece that have been found and taken from where it was sort of originally born and then brought into a new context to sort of create life there. And as we also spoke about before, there's something beautiful about combining sort of the modern touch of that building, which is obviously there, and we need to do a modern building because we are modern and we can't be too nostalgic about things. But it would also be really weird in the oldest building out here not to be very protective about some of the elements that really creates the atmosphere and the charm and the amazing vibe in the house as well. So I think we've constantly sort of in this balance act between being a little bit sort of cautious about creating and also sort of protecting some of the historic elements and bringing them in and celebrating them at the same time as it's obviously a modern project.
1: Just about.
0: That was Sinje and Peter of Space Copenhagen. I mean, Grace, I just want to ask, you have good intuition, no? Is that how you would describe yourself? Somebody with good intuition?
3: Yeah, most of the time.
0: And I want to ask you, I guess, in design context, we've talked about it on this show before, about you initially were worried it feels like a showroom. I swung past the other week unannounced. Didn't feel like a showroom. What have you changed? Like, have you relied on intuition to make it feel homely?
3: I mean, I think what's changed in a year is just the natural accumulation of little bits and bobs, and like me not being as good with cleaning out behind myself, which is an ongoing issue in my life. It's identifying like little things that might be missing. You know, for example, in our kitchen, we've put in this aluminium board to like pin things to. I think that's made a really big difference. And like adding sort of smaller decorative objects has been quite nice, and letting it happen naturally rather than forcing it, you know, just sort of from my travels, picking up magnets or, you know, little bowls and stuff like that.
0: No, so maybe there's something there on like, it's not premeditating what you need, but I guess if you premeditate everything, if you try to account for everything before, I guess you've like lived in a project, it kind of will feel static and sterile. But maybe it sounds like what you're doing is just kind of gently, you know, letting the layers of life build up in this space. Is that a fair assessment?
3: I mean, to be honest, we could probably be a little bit more premeditated because we still have some like major gaps in terms of what we need, for example, like a desk and a desk chair, but it's okay. It'll come in time.
0: I'm sure, you know what, I reckon we could find somebody to mail one into Midori House for you. But that's all for today's show. For more design stories, pick up a copy of Monocle magazine. Today's episode was produced by Hassan Anderson and edited by Elliot Greenfield. I'm Nick Manise.
3: I'm Grace Charlton. Thanks for listening.
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0: appetite. I got a main squeeze, so I better squeeze it right. I've been a handful, but now I got it right. I'd be a damn fool if I didn't recognize. I got a keeper, so I should keep it tight. I got a main squeeze, so I better squeeze it right. You got the juice.
1: That was Juice by Chromeo, leading us into a quick break. 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

0: The Brooklyn band with the beautifully sounding name Say She She with their song Disco Life. That track wraps up another 60 minutes here on Monocle Radio. I'm back with more though in just a second. Do stay tuned.
1: You're listening to Monocle Radio in association with Chanel Watches. Inspired by racing yachts, the J12 reconnects with its original inspiration and its original world, water. Both immensely soothing and peaceful, yet capable of unlimited strength. It is this breadth, balance, and singularity that define the intrinsic values of the first unisex sports watch by Chanel. A sensory icon designed to transcend horizons that has shaped the world of watchmaking for more than a quarter of a century. Chanel Watches, official timekeeper of Monocle Radio.
0: It's 9 a.m. in Wellington, 2300 in Doha, 2100 here in London, and 1500 in Chicago. That's the time on Monocle Radio, brought to you by Chanel Watches. I'm Thomas Waterhouse here in Studio One at Midori House in London, where we have plenty still to come tonight here on Monocle Radio. Coming up next, we have an episode of The Bulletin with UBS, followed by some more great music that we'll all enjoy together. That's all ahead right here on Monocle Radio. 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
2: 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Each week, the sharpest minds and freshest thinkers in finance take you beyond the numbers and hype, right to the heart of the big issues of the day. This week, as Art Basel returns to Basel, we're taking a closer look at how collectors can navigate one of the most important moments in the global art calendar, where opportunity, complexity and discovery all come together. To help us unpack this, I'm joined by experts from the UBS Art Advisory, who work closely with collectors and families around the world, and later, by artist Trevor Paglen, co-curator of Art Basel's global digital initiative, 010. We start the programme with Eric Landolt, Head of Family Advisory, Art and Collecting at UBS Global Wealth Management. Eric Landolt, great to have you with us. What are some of the questions, actually, that especially maybe, you know, earlier career collectors should be asking galleries if they're prowling the showgrounds? What are good things to be actually asking the gallerists, curators and artists, as you say, if you're lucky enough to speak to them directly? What kind of questions do you recommend people ask?
3: Well, I would say the first thing is really, don't be afraid of asking. Don't be afraid of thinking your question is stupid or that you come across, not knowledgeable. No one, even the top expert, will be able to know everything. So really be curious. Don't be afraid. Everyone there is happy to interact with you if you go to their booth. So I would always be curious or ask, especially if I don't know, about the artists which are represented, so their biographies, who they are, how their creation process basically works, what they're focusing on, and so on and so forth. So really, to focus on the artists. I would also not be afraid to ask galleries about basically how they work with artists they are representing, if it's living artists. For example, some galleries, they have even artist residencies where they give an opportunity to artists to work in a space, to create things. And I think a good gallery will really interact a lot with their artists. So I think it's quite important to understand how this relationship works. And then if it's more in the case of a work potentially you're interested in by a deceased artist, also don't be afraid to ask how they work with artist estates, how close they are to them, etc. That's probably some of the questions I would ask. But then on the work itself, and that's, I would say, quite important also for some of the uber contemporary works of art, don't be afraid to ask about the preservation, the maintenance, etc. of the artwork. Because sometimes, to be honest, this can be really challenging depending on the materials or how actually the artwork is. can also be costly to maintain a digital space. For example, sometimes just how to deal with files and all those type of and then things can be challenging. So really, if you're interested in a work of art, ask actually about all those aspects. It is quite important. And then last but not least, honestly, don't be afraid of asking about the price of an artwork. I think that's sometimes what's in our practice we see where some of the, especially the new collectors, don't feel comfortable. You know, off they go and they walk away. I think it's not the right thing to do. Just ask. And sometimes you will be also very surprised how accessible some works are and can be quite interesting then as well to know and also where this position basically is price-wise in the art market.
2: Eric Landolt there. Thanks, Eric. Well, next up, let's hear from Carola Visa, Senior Art Advisor at UBS Global Wealth Management.
0: It's the week of Art Basel itself. Fairs are amazing. It's an amazing opportunity to meet so many other collectors, to talk to gallerists, to meet artists, to see work presented in a different context. It's an amazing time, but it's often a febrile atmosphere. It's super busy. You must work with collectors who say to you, Carola, oh, look, I'm only there for a day. What on earth do I do? And whilst you can't be, as you said, you're not the Pope of taste, you're not the Pope of logistics either, how do you help collectors to prioritise a little bit? How do you guide them around something like Art Basel in Basel?
4: Yeah, sure. I mean, I think it depends very much where you stand in your collecting journey. So if you're probably just starting out to collect then and want to educate yourself and probably are not even sure yet if you're going to buy immediately, then I believe going with the very confirmed positions first to educate yourself, to understand what is part of the canon and part of art history, I would start with the ground floor, definitely. And I would start from the inner circle of the ground floor and then spread out and from there go to the first floor. If you're already a quite seasoned collector, have been collecting a couple of years, probably know already certain galleries, have probably even already on ahead of the fair decided for a couple of pieces, then I would rush to decide on the pieces that you would think you have seen already in the previews and take your decision and take it rather quickly and not think too long about it as an informed collector already. And then from there, spread out to where you see something new. And I think in that sense, this year, I would recommend to a more seasoned collector, definitely Premiere, which is a section where you have about 17 presentations of very young artists and galleries, obviously, also. And this is kind of like an experimental field. And this I would recommend to those collectors who then would want to see something that's really quite cutting edge.
0: We'll talk a bit more about some other features of this year's Art Basel, but I guess if we just take a little bit of a step back, Coralie, in terms of, I don't know, when you, with your own well-trained eye, are looking at pieces or something grabs you, maybe it's a new work or a new artist maybe that you're not familiar with, what's that actual process of looking? I'm fascinated by how we see pieces of art. Obviously, context is important, but do you have things or processes that you go through, you know, the first thing to look at, the second, the third? I wonder, I mean, is it possible to even tell us a little bit about how you go about looking at art?
4: Yeah, sure. I think that's actually, I love the question too in the first place, because this is what I'm hoping to achieve with my younger collectors, and that goes independent of age, but obviously to educate them to look twice and how to do that. And the best way of doing it is, and I know is the first days are super busy for each gallery, but what often helps is a piece catches your eye. Ask the art dealer nonetheless to take it down from the wall so that you can look at it from really close to understand the technique, to see also how, let's presume it's a painting, how it is painted more in detail. So don't be shy of asking for this. If it's a huge piece, obviously it's more tricky, but ask to get, and this is the privilege of Art Basel. Basel, you can go as close as possible. If you were in a museum, probably the alarm would immediately start, but go really close. Look at the painting, if it was a painting from 360 degrees, in the sense that look at it holistically, look at the frame, how is it framed, ask if it's an artist frame, ask if because, for instance, many contemporary artists are working also around the frame or even use an artist frame. Ask if this is the usual way of framing a piece. Look at it also if it's just leaning on the wall, because it might change the perception of the piece. Ask potentially if they can bring it even to the smaller cabinets where you can have a closer look at it without, let's say, the whole crowds around you or people perceiving that you're looking at a piece from close. And don't be shy of asking for that. And with this, oftentimes you like the piece even more and better than you when you basically fell in love and had this love at first sight moment, which is obviously the excitement of a fair. And I, for instance, also fall in love with pieces every single year like that, and it's amazing. But discipline yourself to look at it from different angles, to ask to see it from a different standpoint, and ask then if you still really like the piece also for other pieces. Because if you only like one piece but not the rest of the body of the work, you should probably reconsider if you want to buy it. So those are my recommendations in the first place. But then also ask yourself if you can tackle, technically speaking, also the collection management of that piece. Because if you live in a space that is full of light and you're considering a photography piece, for instance, a photograph, then you must ask yourself, despite obviously having to take a really good UV protection glass and frame, if this is the right piece for you. And if this is a piece, for instance, that is very fragile and you are surrounded by young kids or you have a dog, or for instance, you're considering a sculpture made of wood and you just got a small puppy at home, then you need to ask yourself if this is the best piece to obtain and to buy for your collection immediately. If we can't have a better choice, if you really want to live with the art on a daily basis. But yeah, this goes a bit into conservation, but I think this is also very important to ask. And if it's a fragile piece and you still love it and nonetheless want it, you should definitely also speak with the gallery how they tackle questions around this and how experienced they are in working with the collectors if a piece is fragile, because you need to take into account that something might happen with the piece.
2: 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This is The Bulletin with UBS on Monocle Radio. I'm Tom Edwards. 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
0: You were listening there to The Bulletin with UBS. We have plenty of music to finish the hour right after this quick break.
5: I mean, it's one of the best things about owning the brand outright and not having to worry about investors is that, you know, if we want to have girls smoking all over the pyjamas, we can. 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

0: Another Monocle Radio throwback for you there. That was Robbie Dupree with Steal Away. More to come after this.
1: He's convinced, I think, that the only way Russia wins wars is by outlasting everybody else. And he's also convinced himself that somehow his mission is to recreate the Russian Empire.
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0: We're edging closer to 2200 London time here at Midori House. Time now for some more music, though. This is Kelsey Liu with Running to Pain.

That track from South Korea is the last one on our playlist for this hour. I'm back at the top of the hour, though, to guide you through our selection across the next 60 minutes. Whether you're waking up or you're winding down, do stay tuned to Monocle.

0: You're listening to Monocle Radio in association with Chanel Watches. The strength of the Caliber 12.1 manufacture movement lies in its uncompromising robustness. Yet it is the infinite smoothness with which it delivers the seconds that guarantees the J12's flawless chronometric precision. Visible behind is a perfectly circular oscillating weight and 191 meticulously assembled components, reflecting the prowess of the Caliber 12.1. The embodiment of Chanel's watchmaking excellence with understated strength. Chanel Watches, official timekeeper of Monocle Radio.
1: It's 8 a.m. in Sydney, midnight in Bucharest, 2200 here in London, and 11 a.m. in Honolulu. That's the time on Monocle Radio, brought to you by Chanel Watches. Great to have you all with us. I'm Thomas Waterhouse with you until midnight London time here on Monocle Radio. We've got lots coming up. In a moment, we'll have the latest episode of Meet the Writers. Then in an hour's time, we'll join our senior correspondent Fernando Augusto Pacheco with the latest episode of his programme, The Stack. That's all still to come, plus, of course, some great music as well, right here on Monocle Radio. Let's join Georgina Godwin now with Meet the Writers.
2: Hello and welcome to Meet the Writers. I'm Georgina Godwin. My guests today are the winners of the 2026 Women's Prize for Fiction and the Women's Prize for Non-Fiction. This year marks the 30th anniversary of the Women's Prize, founded by Kate Moss and a group of writers, publishers and journalists to celebrate and champion women's writing. The winners were announced on Thursday night in London at one of the highlights of the literary calendar and, many would argue, the publishing party of the year. I was there to celebrate with them and, the morning after, sat down with this year's winners to talk about the books that captured the judges' imaginations. First, the winner of the Women's Prize for Non-Fiction, and that's Lise Doucette, for her book The Finest Hotel in Kabul, A People's History of Afghanistan. For nearly four decades, Lise has reported on Afghanistan. In her first full-length book, she tells the country's modern history through one building and the people whose lives intersected there. The work draws on decades of reporting as well as fresh research to tell the story of Afghanistan through the fortunes of Kabul's Intercontinental Hotel. Lise Doucette, huge congratulations to you.
3: What a party in the garden it was. Wasn't it just lovely? You could feel it. It's just one huge hug. Everyone felt like a winner. Everyone felt special. Am I right? You know more about this world that I've just entered last year. I'm a new citizen of the book world. But there's something special about the Women's Prize, that garden party.
2: Yeah, absolutely incredible. It's like seeing all of your favourite friends, plus all of these people you really admire, and lots of champagne.
3: I mean, and most of them happened to be women, hashtag just saying. But there were some men there who weren't watching the World Cup. It was just really, really lovely. I think everyone felt special. As I told you there, I really did not expect to win. I thought it was a factual reality.
2: Well, I'm so pleased that you did. And there you were in your beautiful cloak, which you sort of threw off and accepted the prize so graciously.
3: It was cold.
2: What I want to know, though, is, but obviously for most of your career, you've been filing reports to a deadline, to a camera, and suddenly you shift to this completely different other way of working. How is that for you to go into long-form narrative written?
3: It's so lovely to talk books with you, the queen of books. Yeah. Every time I see you, you're interviewing another author I admire, and here I am being interviewed by Georgina Godwin. I had to learn how to write a book. it is a different kind of storytelling. And I wanted to explore a different way to tell, to draw people in to the lives of people, into a place that I've often reported on as a journalist. But of course, the snapshot that you get of places like Afghanistan is always in the worst of times for people. I wanted to be able to convey what I have seen and heard and felt in all my many years of living with Afghanistan. And when I first started traveling after I finished graduate school in Canada, I had always turned to novels, to narrative nonfiction, where people and history comes alive on the page. For me, that was the best way to immerse into a place and a people to get a better understanding. And I can still feel when I first sat down at my computer, which is, of course, quite terrifying because I didn't know if I could write, would like to write, would finish writing, whether the readers would read it. And when the words form sentences, I found myself writing in this way. And I would sometimes stop and I say, just be, are you sure? Are you sure this is the way you want to write it? And I realized there was no other way that I could write it, using some of the conventions of fiction to tell a nonfiction story, to tell a true story. And it was a risk, Georgina, because you know what it's like with women, back to our women. Oh, Lise, it's going to be so good, even before I wrote a word. And I said, no, it's not sure. It's not a given. I have to learn how to write. And my editor, Ron Butcher, was brilliant in helping me to understand how to write.
2: That's an amazing book, and the way it comes across, as you say, you sort of use the conventions of fiction in there. But of course, it's all based on a real place.
3: It's all true. All the dialogue, everything.
2: Why the Intercontinental?
3: So as a journalist, I've always believed, and I'm not the first person to say this, is that a small story has the great power to tell a much bigger story. And in a smaller story can carry much greater truths. And my producers sometimes make fun of me at the BBC that the story of Bamiyan is the story of Afghanistan. But I think people are drawn to that. Something simple, but yet so powerful in its simplicity. So I wanted to use the same kind of an approach in telling this story. But what I needed was, we say in literature, in fact, the first time someone used the word to me, it was actually a fantastic BBC editor. She said, Lise, you need a conceit. And I sort of had to Google it because I thought, what's a conceit? A conceit, as you know, in literature is a prism, a perspective. She mentioned The Dutch House by Anne Patchett. And so I did try to find an iconic place. And my first thought was Palace Number One, Kasr Yek. And I thought, what a great title, Palace Number One. But then when I looked at it, there wasn't enough history going through it. I wouldn't have enough access. And then I talked to Afghan friends and I said, well, you know, the iconic Intercontinental Hotel has been part of Afghan history for so long. So many Afghans have a story about it. It went from being this rarefied place of bikinis by the pool and cocktails on the roofs, exorbitant prices only for the elite, Afghan and foreign, to being kind of almost the headquarters for a building democracy after 2001. And of course, it also became not just the hotel which bore witness, it actually was the hotel which became part of the front lines. And so the more I thought about it, the more I thought, well, maybe this would work. I mean, who doesn't love a luxury hotel? I mean, never mind, it became the worst hotel in the world. And in a country where hospitality is hardwired, it was also, I thought, well, this is a really good prism because it's a very much an Afghan prism. And don't you love when buildings, because buildings become, in a sense, people in them, I hesitate to use characters because it is true, this is a true life story, is they become personalities in their own, but they carry so much history, these memory palaces. And finally, it was important because I had the authority to use the prison because I too stayed at the Intercontinental for nearly a year. And so all told, I thought, okay, maybe this would work. And some people said, oh, Lise, how can you tell the whole history of Afghanistan? I'm not trying to do that. And people would say, but it was such an elite hotel. Yes, it was at the beginning. But as I say in the prologue, all of Afghanistan was there. People from different social classes, from the royal families to very poor families, educated, non-educated, and different ethnic groups. So all of Afghanistan and so many countries around the world were in this hotel, this modern box of glass and steel. It was these like 200 balconies, like eyes looking over the city. So it was the watchtower. It was bearing witness. And then the war, which then over the decades swirled all around, it came right inside the hotel, ravaging the rooms.
2: Mm. How did you track down all the people and find those stories?
3: Yes. Well, I loved it. When I first went back to the hotel, and of course, some of the people I'd known for decades because of having stayed there and having kept going back to the hotel at times of great history, and history kept happening in Afghanistan and in Kabul. And so I went and had to sort of ask their permission. And the oldest character in the book, Hazrat, who's 70-something, couldn't believe his good fortune, because for him, he was the one who had been trained by the proper intercontinental. And he would tell anyone who listened, even if you didn't want to listen, that he was a real intercontinental person. And in our first meeting, he actually mimicked. He remembered to me, he told me the story about how the rich tourists in their white shirts and skirts would nonchalantly throw this towel, white, soft, plush, the kind of towels monocle radios staying at the front. See, even Stephanie, the producer, is laughing now. Towels, they define the hotel. Because for him, the towels represented, it oozed luxury, sophistication. It wasn't his world. But he became, he became first a waiter, and then he became a housekeeper. And he remembered that world, and he missed that world, and he still drew authority and pride and honor from, and the others as well. And I was so stunned. This was a time when I started doing my research where Kabul was awash with money, corruption, luxury, bulletproof SUVs, sedans going through the streets of Kabul, money, money, money, however you could get it. And here are these people working at the hotel. They had began at the hotel decades earlier as teenagers, cycling up the pine-covered hill to work and cycling back down the pine-covered hill to home. They were still driving their bicycles. And I thought, wow. And I can still have that feeling when I'm standing in the hotel. And I thought, I want people to know about you. I want people to see all of... And I thought at that time, will I find the words to convey your bearing, your dignity, your dedication to your work? And they would say to me with such conviction, Lise, this is the most beautiful hotel in the world. Now, never mind, they'd never been in any other hotel in the world, but they loved it. And I would say to my Afghan colleague, and I must emphasize that for me, this journey was all about also working with an Afghan colleague, Mahfouz Zubaydi, who started out when we met, was a shoeshine boy in Kabul, and now he's the BBC senior Afghan producer. There you get a story about the great American historian of Afghanistan, Louis Dupre. Sociologists described Afghans as maximizers, grabbing opportunities with both hands. And I'd say, Mahfouz, they keep saying that this hotel is like their own home. Do you think they're saying that to make me feel? Because they know I'm writing this book. He goes, no, Lise, they really feel. I talked to Miss Lehana, just like our own home. And so I was also touched by how they felt about this hotel. And don't you love it? Come on, Georgina. We've seen each other in a few hotels. We had a few hotels in our time. They just have this mystery about the hotels. And what I also really love is these rituals and routines, the minutiae of life, about a steaming cup of tea with cardamom, the luscious pieces of cake, all these little deep routines and rituals, habits and days go on in the midst of these great sweeping moments of history, in the moments of danger, literally knocking on the door. And yet they just keep, waiters keep waiting, bellboys keep lugging luggage up and down the stairs, housekeepers still keep snapping sheets across the bed. And it is that daily, that everydayness in the midst of extraordinary, not everyday. I love that as well. Yeah. I love that as well. In the same way that August the 15th to 21, in the hotel, the headline was not that the Taliban had come to Kabul. It was, oh, Lise, the bride, she didn't change from her green dress to her white dress. The Taliban came to the hotel. Oh, they didn't eat the food. Can you believe that? They didn't eat the food. Because if you're in a hotel, what's the headline? That the wedding at lunchtime was shattered. Yeah. They didn't eat the food.
2: Absolutely. I mean, you've been reporting on stories from Afghanistan since the 1980s. Mm. Were there stories that you had carried within you that you weren't suitable for a news report, that you were longing to tell and that you managed to get into this book?
3: Well, for example, I mean, of course, I'll remind all of our listeners about what happened in COVID. Didn't most of us go to our basements and our attics? Even Steph now is smiling that to bring up those old boxes of the books that we were going to do, the things we were going. And I went through all my, what I'd kept from Afghanistan. I had kept all the cartoons that Amanullah, who was a teenager then, he was working in the hotel as the room service cashier. He went to university, the Soviet-run university down the hill during the day, speaking Russian, came to the hotel at night, and he would do the room service. And he had, like all Afghans, great great observer of humanity, and he would see the journalists who were staying there, and they'd be ha ha ha, you know, cooperating, meanwhile stabbing each other in the back and competing. And so he would do these. He would take the ledger, which was the perfect size to do a grid of the rooms in the hotel. Room 132, Lise Doucette. Room 135, John Burns of New York Times. Deepak from India in room 1. And he would do the little caricatures of these, and then he would slip them under the tray so that he'd give, like, literally an Afghan version of service with a smile. And of course, I would get these and I would laugh and I would call him up, and he would, because he wanted us to be happy. So I kept all of those drawings. And of course, they would never get into the book. And also I kept the letter that we got from the British embassy, which said, this is your last chance to leave Afghanistan. If you stay, you are here under your own responsibility. It was the Ukraine war of the time that they felt, it was part of the propaganda of Western governments, is that once the Soviet troops leave in February of 1989, the Soviet-backed government is going to collapse and it's going to be dangerous for you. So in other words, between the lines, you better get out of here. And getting the letter that night and being, you know, pacing the floor, what should I do? And then the operator then having to put a call through to me with the French chargé d'affaires saying, Lise, you were supposed to be at my house for a dinner tonight. I was sitting you next to the Bulgarian ambassador and you would have had this, you know, he was furious. And of course, the hotel operator remembered this about Lise pacing the floor and getting this angry call from the French attaché who's, you know, taught karate in his part-time in Kabul. And again, that was the story. I kept the letter and I still have that letter. And I remembered that day. So those sorts of things were, it's part of, again, part of the, that's the journalist's life of how we survive those times.
2: So you sat down to write this, and as you said, you had no idea whether you could.
3: Yeah.
2: Now you have. It's won this extraordinary prize.
3: Yes, special, yes.
2: How does this change how you think about the future?
3: We say in journalism, you're only as good as your next story. That I've managed to, Georgina, I still walk down the street and think, did I finish that book? Is there something? I literally do. Like, it's a miracle. I don't know how I did it because there was so little time and so many major world events. And while I can sometimes miss small stories, I can't miss the big ones. And they have been earth-shaking stories ever since I signed this book contract. But of course, every new book is a new challenge. First of all, to find, again, a story to tell that I have the authority and the interest and the ability to write it, people to share their stories. And again, the most important thing right now is, what is the conceit? What is the prism? How can I tell a story which will draw people in rather than turning them away? They have to, as Margaret Atwood says, you know, will they keep reading beyond 5 pages? They have to keep turning the pages to get to the end of the book. And I need to find the time as well. I said to my editor, Rowan, I said, you know, if the book had been published this year, it would have been a very different kind of promotion, because my life has been a blur with the war against Iran, with Israel and the United States, Strait of Hormuz. It's just been unrelenting. I just had this, God created this little window for me to do my day job and to do the book, to finish the book and promote the book last year. So I do think about the next one, but it will be the same kind of, oh my God, the doubts don't go away. You still have to, it's up to the readers, isn't it? Which is why in my speech I said, in order for there to be writers, there have to be readers. You need both of them. And that's the beauty. The book will only really come to life and be loved, will be read, if there's both writers and readers.
2: Now, on to the winner of the Women's Prize for Fiction, Virginia Evans, for her novel, The Correspondent. Virginia spent nearly 20 years writing novels that never found a publisher. Her eighth began as a writing exercise, and she never expected to introduce it to the world, let alone win the prize. Told entirely through letters and emails, it follows Sybil van Antwerp, a retired lawyer whose correspondence reveals the friendships, regrets, secrets, and relationships that have shaped her life. Virginia Evans, welcome. Hi. To Meet the Writer. Congratulations.
4: Thank you so much. I'm so excited.
2: So happy. Watching you on the stage last night, what was going through your head?
4: Well, at first, I think nothing. At first, I was sort of blank. But then, you know, it's just, I'm sure this is how anyone feels, but it's so overwhelming. And it's this amazing audience full of women that I have respected and, you know, looked at from afar for a long time, and then knowing it was live streamed and my family and friends back home were watching, I felt so overwhelmed. And I sort of started my way through the speech I had written, which I didn't think I would ever give. And then all of a sudden I had the emotional kind of wave break, you know, midway through the speech. And I think it was dawning on me what was happening, which was just tremendous.
2: I mean, what's extraordinary about this is that you had been writing for, what, 18 years?
4: Yeah, a long time, yeah.
2: And this was the first time you'd actually been published. Yeah. I mean, there's a lot of rejection in the past.
4: Yes, a lot of rejection, which is something I actually very much like to talk about and like to say. And I think people think you don't want to say that you failed, but I did. I had lots of failure, and that's okay with me. I feel very comfortable with that being a part of the story, and it all feels like it's built.

0: I love them, but nobody needs to read them. There are two that I would consider going back to, but for me, I finish writing a novel and then I already in the back of my mind have the next one starting to take shape. And so when I finish one, I'm pretty much ready to start the next one. And that's kind of always how I have worked. And so the thought of going backwards and kind of reopening something that feels old to me, it doesn't appeal to me, and I don't have a need for those books to be published. I sort of feel comfortable that they weren't and they still exist, and to me they're complete. But maybe there's one, maybe two, that I would consider going back to if someday I woke up and felt energized by the thought of opening it back up. But if it feels dreadful, then I won't do it.
1: So what kept you going through all of those rejections and through all of those books? And what was the thing that finally changed?
0: Well, I guess what kept me going is that I never thought of stopping. And if a thought like that passed through my head, you know, a thought like, what if I did something else? Or what if I tried something else?
1: You thought about law school, right?
0: Yeah, I thought about law school, but I think if I'd gone to law school, I probably would have kept writing books like in the early morning or something. But I was thinking about it from a financial perspective. But later it would be costly to go, but maybe make some money after. But I think I just never thought I wouldn't do it. I didn't feel like a sense of, okay, I failed, so that means I shouldn't be doing this. It just felt like I wasn't there yet and I needed to do better. And then I don't know what changed. This one, I don't fully understand why this one got through the gates and the other ones didn't. I think the last few were perfectly good books. But this one, I think there's some measure of things kind of falling into place at the right time. And you just never know. Your book lands on someone's desk and maybe it's a day that they are open-hearted to that story and maybe it's a day that they're not. And I just think there's a lot of chance in this business. And I think this just happened to be my moment.
1: It's called The Correspondent. It's told in the form of letters. I always mispronounce epistolary.
0: It's a hard word. I also mispronounce it. I think it's... Wait, let me close my eyes. Epistolary, I think.
1: Okay.
0: At least that's how we say it in America.
1: You're American.
0: That's
1: can't trust you.
0: I know. It's probably much nicer here to say it.
1: But it began as a writing exercise.
0: Yeah. Yeah, I wasn't thinking I would sell this book. I had a book out on submission with editors that was done. And then I was thinking about starting something new. I did start something else. And then I got about 20,000 words and I thought, I don't want to do this. I don't want to be in this world. And so then I thought, I need to clear my head. I need to kind of think about what I want to write next. So I'm going to write something to kind of clear my head. And I wrote this book. And it wasn't really meant to, I wasn't going to give it to anyone. And then, my agent she asked me, what are you doing? And I said, this is what I'm doing. And she said, well, can I read it? And at first I said, no. And then she pressed me on it. And, then she kind of said, I think this one could sell. And I just didn't have any confidence because it had never worked before. I had no confidence that it would sell, especially because I had written it in a mind of not showing it to anyone. But turns out that was the ticket.
1: Wow. So tell us about Sybil, who is the correspondent.
0: Yeah. Sybil, when the book opens, is, I believe, 73. And she has had a big career in law, and now she's retired and lives alone, and her children are grown, and she's divorced. And so in some respects, at the first pass, when you see her, you think it's sort of, a snap of her says she's going out with the tide a little bit, but she's not. And her life still has a lot of mileage left. And this book, the present of the book is about these years of her life, which are kind of, this last era of her, they're sort of the last stretch of her life. But it also tells the story of kind of her whole life up to that point. So by the time you get to the end of the book, you really have a day one, birth to the end story of her whole life.
1: And she's carrying a secret.
0: Yeah. Yeah,
1: but we can't talk about that.
0: Yeah, I guess we probably shouldn't. But you sort of know that she is. Yeah. You sort of know that from the first page. You just don't really know what that is.
1: Yeah. Tell us about the whole losing her sight thing and how you come to write about that and what it means for her.
0: Yeah. In some ways, there's a sense that this kind of a story could be very boring. It's like this woman living

0: alone, kind of with her own thoughts and her own habits and things. But, and so her, this kind of ticking time clock of her losing her sight, I don't think it was intended as a narrative tool, but in some ways it is a narrative tool to kind of keep the sense of urgency and the sense of needing, you know, needing to beat the clock with her oncoming blindness. And she, you know, she's a person for whom sight is very, very important because she lives alone and she's independent. And also her whole life is revolves around, she's a big letter writer and she is a big reader and she drives herself and she takes care of herself. So the threat of losing that is quite a big threat for someone in that position.
1: Yeah. And it really gives, I mean, it kind of gives such a sense of urgency to it. And yeah. it's a deeply sort of emotional thread through the book.
0: Yeah. And I think it's very, it's interesting because I wrote the book and I published the book. And then I listened to this interview with Zadie Smith and she said this thing that I always remember. And it really hit me because she said, people will say you write what you know, but she said you can either write what you know or you can write what you fear because they're both equally vivid in your mind. And I understood when I heard her say that's what I had done with this book, which was what I feared going blind and losing a child. And Sybil had lost a child when she was, you know, a much younger woman. And I realized that's exactly what I had done.
1: The book is full of readers and writers. What were you reading when you were writing it?
0: Oh, my goodness. I don't remember what I was reading at the time. I'm always reading. I'm always, always reading. And I bounce back and forth between classics and kind of modern, and I go in and out. I couldn't tell you what I was reading at the time.
1: Does what you're reading, I suppose what I'm asking is, does what you're reading at the time influence how
0: yeah.
1: you write?
0: Actually, that's a really good question, and nobody's ever asked me that, so thank you for asking that. And the answer is that I have to be so careful with what I'm reading when I'm writing a book. And I'm in that right now because I'm writing a book right now. And I find I cannot read really almost anything modern that even comes close to what I'm writing. And so I find myself reading classics or reading outside the genre that I write. So I'll read, you know, like thrillers or things like that. But if anything, if I start a book and I sort of catch the scent and it's coming close to what the world that I'm writing, I have to put it away. I don't know if it's that I'm afraid that it rubs off or that I'm too much of a sponge and I don't want to take something that's not yeah. mine. Some clarity. I just feel very protective of my brain and in some ways when I'm writing. Mm.
1: We're talking the day after the prize and we're at 2A Charing Cross Road. 84, of course, is the number. I guess was one of the very first big books that used this device. Mm-hmm. 84 Charing Cross Road. Yeah. Tell us about that connection.
0: Yeah, when my last book was out on submission, I read 84 Charing Cross Road for the first time, and I loved the book, and I thought it was a perfect book. I thought this is a perfect book. But when I got to the end, I also wanted it to be so much more. You know, I wanted it to be longer. I didn't want it to be over. It's very short. And so that was the first time the gears in my mind were turning in that way of what else could you do with that vehicle? Could you tell a bigger story or a longer story or a more dynamic kind of 360-degree view? And I have read other books in this style, epistolary style, that are, I just think it's such an enjoyable reading experience because you are tricked to fly through the pages, even if the material is the same as another kind of narrative, but all the negative space of the letters, you know, the sign off of the letters and the address, it's just very easy on the mind, I think.
1: Are you a letter writer?
0: Yes, I am.
1: Pen and ink?
0: Pen and ink.
1: Amazing.
0: And email. I mean, I will write emails, but if I want to say something meaningful, if I want to express something that I want to last, I'll write a letter.
1: If you were writing a letter to your younger self from this position, having won the prize, yeah. what would you say?
0: You know, when I was going through these years of, you know, working on books and not getting there, I remember thinking, if I knew that I was going to get to the end, if somebody said to me on this date, you will publish a book, then I could live through 1,000 years of the failure if I knew there was going to be a time. But of course, you don't know, you know, when you're in it, you don't know if you'll ever get there. And so I suppose I would just have to write to myself and say, you have to be gentle with yourself and probably give it away. Like, you're going to get, say, the date, you'll do it. So you don't have to worry. You can just relax. It'll happen.
1: Extraordinary. I mean, it has happened for you. Not only have you published this book, but you've won one of the premier prizes in Britain. Huge congratulations.
0: Thank you so much. Thank you.
1: Virginia Evans, thank you very much indeed. And thanks also to Lise Doucette. The Correspondent is published by Michael Joseph, and The Finest Hotel in Kabul is published by Hutchison Heinemann. Both books are out now. You've been listening to Meet the Writers. Thanks to the producer, Steph Chungu, who also edits the programme. Thanks also to the Women's Prize Trust, as it celebrates 30 years of championing women's writing. You can download this show and previous episodes from our archive on our website or wherever you get your podcasts. I'm Georgina Godwin. Thank you for listening.
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0: Swedish pop royalty there, the much-loved Robin, still perhaps dancing on her own. That was a Monocle radio classic. More still to come.
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1: Music from France, bringing us to the end of another 60 minutes together. 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
2: You're listening to Monocle Radio in association with Chanel Watches. 7 times stronger than steel, the J12 ceramic is unmatched in its resistance to abrasions over time. Yet its greatest strength lies in its softness. Polished with diamond powder, it feels as smooth as silk against the skin. Combined with the Calibre 12.1 manufacture movement, the exceptional material embodies all the expertise and cutting-edge technology of Chanel watchmaking. An invincible softness that becomes one with whomever wears it. Chanel Watches, official timekeeper of Monocle Radio.
1: 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That's the time on Monocle Radio, brought to you by Chanel Watches. Coming to you from Studio One here at Midori House in London's Marylebone, I'm Thomas Waterhouse. There's plenty still to come before I hand this mic over to Hassan Anderson at midnight London time. Coming up shortly, we explore the best in print on the stack, and we'll of course enjoy some more great music together. That's all ahead, right here on Monocle Radio. I'm Thomas Waterhouse, here to keep you all company for just under an hour more here on Monocle Radio. It's time now for our look at all things printable and publishable in the stack.
3: Hello and welcome to the stack. This week we feature 3 titles that are perfect for your summer reading. The Whitney Review of New Writing, Record, and To Be. 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

0: From Midori House in London, this is The Stack, 30 minutes of print industry analysis, and I am Fernando Augusto Pacheco. We start the show talking about the Whitney Review of New Writing, an independent journal of literary criticism based in New York City. For each issue, there are interviews, essays, poetry, and more than 70 short-format reviews. It was a pleasure to welcome their founding editor, Whitney Mallett, in our studio in London.
1: The Whitney Review is a magazine of literary criticism, but I'd say it has a little more interdisciplinary and maybe more kind of unexpected energy than what you might be used to from like a London Review of Books type publication. Our signature is having a short form review. So in each issue, you get upwards of 70 really kind of voicey, chatty reviews, mostly of books, but then we also have surprising other things too. Like, I want it to be a conversation around writing, and I encourage people to take whatever interpretation of writing they like. So people have written about advertising, they've written about text on t-shirts, they've written about performance. You know, I think language and text have a pretty wide interpretation. So it's a very like unorthodox and unpretentious kind of accessible way to talk about books and literary culture for people that are into reading, but are also maybe into fashion and nightlife and visual art, music, politics. Like, we really love small press books, but we also, you know, we've had Megan Fox's poetry book reviewed. I would say there's a bit of interest in celebrity, not fawning, you know, but like fun and playful and interested in, yeah, like a kind of capturing a zeitgeist.
0: Removing the stuffiness that some people might associate with literary journals in a way, right? I think that's quite important. And then,
1: exactly.
0: How do you feel being part of a scene? Because, you know, of course, we see the world of magazines booming in general. There are more places selling than, but even in the literary field, there are a lot of cool journals. How do you feel part of a scene?
1: 100%. I think that's what inspired me to start the review, is that there was so much energy around readings. Five people each doing like a set on a microphone. These have always been going on. You know, downtown New York has a long, especially the Lower East Side, East Village, has a long tradition of writers like Eileen Miles and Kathy Acker kind of performing their words. Performance, I mean, spoken word suggests maybe a slightly different scene, more like the Norikin Cafe, but still, like, the kind of spoken performance of poetry and literature has always been, like, had a strong presence in New York, but there was a little bit of a renaissance, all of a sudden this new energy, like kind of coming out of COVID. I think reading was a unintimidating kind of first thing back to social life. And they were like packed. They would have lineups down the street. And I think there was kind of a new wave of what you might call alt-lit. So a lot of people kind of self-publishing or very small presses putting out people's chapbooks. And people had followings, but they might not, there wasn't exactly a place for them to be interviewed or for them to have reviews about their work. So that was something I wanted to capture, but then I also wanted that to be porous and in conversation with other types of publishing, other conversations going on. I think visual artists too, some of them text and writing is a part of their practice, but the visual art or the art magazine world doesn't always know what to do with those kind of books. So this is, you know, we try to be a catch-all for a lot of, if there's a book or a title you feel like you want to have somewhere to talk about why you think it's interesting, this is like a very easy, accessible place to kind of have that conversation. The reviews can be as short as 100 or 200 words. And then I think together they can be a place of discovery to find a book you haven't heard of before. And they also get into certain conversations. You see certain threads pick up people talking about what kind of sensibilities of people are working out ideas of, oh, these novels that are a new type of labor work novel, or what's this kind of sensibility that's, we're not sure if it's satire or not, but we're starting to see, you know, so people are kind of working out how they're processing new types of writing that are reflecting like the conditions that we're living through.
0: You mentioned the word social life. I mean, looking at your kind of socials as well, it feels to me that people that read your magazine, they're part of a community. I mean, I think mm-hmm. you host a lot of events. How mm-hmm. important is that part, kind of this real life presence for you?
1: I think it's very important. I think that I also realize how much I found my people and find information or what, just like late night conversations. And I think one thing that was important to me with the review was to invite people to write for it that some people are professional critics. They publish places like The New Yorker. Some people might be known for being a fashion designer or a DJ, but they, you know, I find myself at 3 a.m. having great conversations with them about what they're reading. So I invited people like that who might not be known or professionally position themselves as a writer. I'm someone who goes out to different things. I haven't been like in one world. Like I only go to this type of gallery event. So I think that I've reproduced kind of the type of a bridge between different scenes or worlds. And I have put on a lot of readings, performances, gatherings, talks, screenings that just grow that sensibility, that something I appreciate about New York. And then I just kind of am creating more spaces for it to keep existing and keep having people meet each other across these siloed disciplines.
0: What can you tell us about the design? I love it. You know, I love the big format, the paper stock. So tell us, what did you want it? Because it feels quite, you know, you're talking about, you know, not being stuffy. It's not a stuffy design, you know,
1: yeah,
0: as well. I think they connect in a way, right?
1: The restrictions around it came from just feeling like an urgency to put it out. So this idea of making it newsprint, a very little color. The back and front cover are the only things that have color. So it's newsprint, black ink on white paper. It's fairly cheap to produce that way. We don't do photo shoots, so the only images are from advertising. And so I work with a designer and art director named Emmanuel Yang. We met working together at Pinup Magazine, which maybe your readers might know about it.
0: I love it. Felix,
1: yeah.
0: Right?
1: Felix, yeah. So a lot of the graphic designers that come through Pinup have a similar kind of this sensibility. A lot of them went to the Yale MFA. Emmanuel works in that. She comes from that sensibility or tradition. And I mean, she's a great designer. She's great with text. And I thought, if the text is going to be the texture and that's going to how to communicate a style or, and just kind of this kind of bold sans serif and creating text graphics to turn it into a visual, each issue she kind of has certain values or principles, and then she's always reinventing what they could be, whether it's experimenting with putting half the issue upside down. And that was like, I think that was our third issue. It was like the features ran front to back, and then the short pieces ran back to front. And people said, oh, this was great to have over morning coffee. Like me and my partner could read it across from each other. We could both read the same copy. I think the design is about functionality, but also being playful and experimental and trying new things.
0: What can you tell us about the new issue? First of all, is there a theme for every issue, or is it kind of this mix and match? So tell us a bit more.
1: Yeah, keeping with these principles of economy and density, I have like a very brief editor's letter where I highlight four words, but I don't predetermine these words before the assignments. So after the assignments get made, the texts come in and we're editing the texts, I extract from the text these themes that I sort of see emerging, and people, without knowing one another, there's something like that idea of the zeitgeist or a spirit that's, oh, this keeps coming up again and again. And so then I highlight so readers can have that frame when they're reading the text, and maybe some of those themes will jump out a little more or be a little more reinforced. So this issue, the themes are freedom, magic, image, and interference.
0: Beautiful words, I have to say. I love the word magic.
1: Yes. Yes, there's a lot in this issue about kind of 20th century occult. Something I didn't know was like the video artist Maya Deren and the video artist Kenneth Anger, they were both part of this occult group OVO. And now it made me understand Maya Deren's work differently. You know, one of those things where it makes total sense once you think about it, but I hadn't known that before. This is all in the interview with this writer, Darius James, and I think he's maybe around 78 now. So he's talking about just the different people that he was inspired by or worked with or in relationship to. And, you know, you get these kind of oral histories of different, he's written a lot about blaxploitation, and I didn't realize he'll be like, oh, this guy who was part of this blaxploitation film, like he was a bit character. Then he moved to Berlin because there was this multi-culty scene and like Santeria there. And then he's like, Martin Wong's boyfriend was like, you know, and so it's just the kind of oral history that I love when people give me this context to put these pieces together. Like you realize this kind of cross-pollination was going on and you kind of know a piece of this story and a piece of that story. I love these moments of connection or putting the puzzle pieces together.
0: Thank you very much, Whitney. For more on the Whitney Review of New Writing, go to whitneyreview.org. Let's move now to one of my favorite magazines, Record. After a little hiatus, there's a new issue out, and it's a good one, featuring Paul Takahashi, Nicolas Godin, and Jean Tuitu. The publication shines a light on people intrinsic to niche music communities around the world. It was a pleasure to welcome back to the show Record's editor-in-chief, Carl Hankel.
2: It's so nice to be publishing again. We've spent a while making this current issue. A mix of factors played into that, like moving overseas back from Berlin to Australia, where I'm from originally. Everyone on the team having kids now, so it just going a little bit slower. It's still being quite a small team that makes Record behind the scenes. And then also sort of quite an ambitious issue and maybe just waiting for it to be ready as well, like being a little bit perfectionist about how we make it for better or worse, but just getting to a point where we think this is really worth putting out and it's the best it can be and let's go. So yeah, that's why it took a little bit longer, but in a way, in our minds, we never went away, but we've been off newsstands for a minute and now we're going to make a little bit of noise. So yeah, it's exciting.
3: And tell us about issue 11. You said that, you know, there's a lot of ambition in this title and you can see that. I mean, incredible, incredible names. And that's one of the wonderful things about Record. You have Nicolas Godin, you know, you have Jean Tuitu and much more. Give us perhaps some of the highlights as well, because this time you really had the time to curate kind of this amazing selection of people featured in this new issue.
2: Yeah, so I went out and interviewed Nicolas Godin and Jean Tuitu. They're, to me, very sort of big names, heavy hitters. Of course, very much in the Record universe. I think they're almost household names, but maybe not for your everyday person, but for the Record universe, absolutely. So it was huge for us to do an interview with Nicolas, and guys like that are just so good at being interviewed. Let's say they are so open and so full of stories. It makes my job very easy. And also just being invited into Nicolas' studio was very special in Paris, and also Jean's office at APC. Just very special moments for me too when I get invited into those spaces. It's always a mix of, it's not just me, it's also contributors around the world doing interviews. So we had Fraser Cook, for example, interviewed in Tokyo. He is the head of collaborations at Nike and a very long-time music nerd and DJ, coming from his beginnings in London in the 80s and 90s and doing his own thing and then being picked up by Nike later because of that deep interest in subculture and stuff. That was a big one for me. Then there's also our cover star, Paul Takahashi, who's a bit more behind the scenes, but is a direct link back to DJ Harvey, who was our cover star for issue 10. He and Harvey did a party called Sarcastic Disco, Harvey's Sarcastic Disco in Los Angeles, back when Harvey was in the US for the first time and sort of reinventing himself after his time in London at the Ministry of Sound and whatnot. Paul also brought David Mancuso out to LA back in the day. And he's just sort of a behind the scenes character who you might not know him, but you may know what he's been a part of, kind of thing.
3: And he's on the cover.
2: Yeah, he's on the cover DJing in his kitchen in Venice Beach, California. He's off surfing half the time, off doing his clothing brand Sarcastic, which is largely distributed in Japan. He's doing records here and there with his friends Tom of England, who's been in the magazine, Eric Duncan, Bianca Chandon, that brand, all sorts of things. He's also has a wetsuit brand for surfing. So a lot of these guys are sort of multi-talented and involved in multiple interesting projects.
3: One thing I have to say, I do take my time reading Record magazine because it can be a bit distracting, because For me, there's a lot of music discovery there, you know? I don't know necessarily all the people featured, but sometimes I'm reading the article and say, oh, what is this name? And then I have to go online and research more about the artist, and then I come back to the magazine. I mean, do you see that? I mean, from your readers, like the different ways that they consume a record magazine, you know?
2: Yeah, I think that would be another way to consume the magazine for sure. And maybe something that we could even simplify for readers down the track by pulling out artists and records mentioned and stuff. But you can definitely just do it yourself. There's a lot in there that you can discover. People in each issue are sort of linked to ones in past issues, and they also pave the way for future issues in what they talk about. Things that are mentioned in this issue.
3: The record universe.
2: Yeah, absolutely. We've talked about like making a map, which we've wanted to do for a very long time, but you could sketch out like a family tree and a future tree, just because it's all interlinked, and one thing leads to another. There's definitely a lot of gems that you will just come across through each interview, I think.
3: Absolutely. And the new issues, you have two special supplements as well. Two of them. That's very exciting.
2: The first and probably the one that we expected to do was the one with Nikki Ciano. It's called The Invitations of Life, Child. It's a visual retrospective of Nikki's nightclub, The Gallery, which was active from the early 70s in New York. It was very much a precursor to disco as we know it. It occurred simultaneously to David Mancuso's The Loft and Larry Levan's Paradise Garage. They were very much sort of going to each other's parties, and it was a lot of crossover. But Nikki's The Gallery is perhaps a missing piece in the puzzle to show this now, and just lovely to go through his personal flyer archive from that time. They were very sort of handmade flyers. They were designed, but in a time where you didn't have Photoshop and whatnot, those tools, it was much more manual, and you did work with someone to do them. So it's just quite special. It's a bit nostalgic, but just all about that time. Classic 70s era. The other booklet we did this time was with Audio Technica, which was quite special.

0: Audio Technica in the outskirts of Tokyo. And it was just quite surprising, the results. It's like the research and development facility out there where they make and test their cartridges for their turntables that sort of play the records, headphones, you name it. They also have this amazing sort of vacuum. There's a word for it. It's called an anechoic chamber. It's sort of like a room that creates absolute silence. It's like a vacuum. So it's where the title came from. You can hear your own heartbeat from Kinto's introduction to the booklet. It's where they test their equipment, and it's quite, what would you say, visually arresting. It's very cool. And the team itself, it's also, there's just some quirkiness to it too. Maybe being in Japan, Audio Technica have done fun products in the past, some of which you'll see in the booklet. There's also a sense of humor there, other than a very serious commitment to sound and stuff. So I think it really brings the human element out. Those are the two booklets, and the visual section in the issue are paintings by Eddie Ruscha, who's been in a past issue of Record, LA artist and DJ, musician. That was quite special as well. Just as you said, the whole Record universe thing, a lot of things swirling around similar things, but very, very global and just interlinked sort of friends and collaborators and whatnot.
1: Thank you as always, Carl. 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And finally on the show, we feature 2B Magazine, a biannual publication looking at the emerging generation, be it from fashion, music or arts. Their 10th issue featured names like The Dare and Akinola Davis Jr. It was a pleasure to speak with their editor-in-chief, Rachel Weinberg.
2: It is a biannual print publication and digital platform that celebrates an emerging generation of creatives and the people that inspire them. And these people work and create across arts, music, dance, all different disciplines, culture, writing, journalism. And it started as kind of the original editor. She was really interested in this idea of counterculture and how do we go against the norm, whether that's commercial norm, whether that's just societal norms. And the magazine is a vehicle to explore this and to go against what we know and what we've become so used to.
1: Fantastic. And, well, the 10th issue is here. I think the 10 is a good number, right, to have. And the cover is wonderful. And let's be honest, we're talking about here the importance of the cover. What do you think a cover represents to a magazine? And you can be specific for 2B in particular.
2: It's always been interesting starting point, and honestly it's not the first thing I think about when I start the magazine. The magazine under my leadership is kind of thematic, so in this instance the theme is research and exploring our relationship with references and how we feel like we need to look at material in order to create new things. And to be honest, by coincidence, when researching The Dare, he does that in his practice. It's all about collating, accumulating, contextualizing previous music and then reinterpreting it and remaking it in a sense. He is a pure collector. Charlie XCX called him an encyclopedia. He does that with his practice, and I think it's not necessarily an expected connection to the theme, but it works really well, and the story explores his relationship to research in his musical practice, which I feel like when you're dealing with a big pop star, it's not really, process and practice aren't necessarily the first talking point, but I wanted to ensure that he connects to the theme which all the other stories are exploring and discussing, and I think it works quite effectively.
1: I think it's a great theme because for me, a magazine is a mood board in a way, more so than, because digitally, I got to be honest, I feel a little bit lost sometimes because there's so much, you know, so many tabs open. But a magazine, you know, it's the idea of an editor, is a little bit collage of what's interesting. Wouldn't you say so?

0: Yeah, and I was thinking about this this morning. It's this idea of the edit, you know, which we don't really receive a lot of in our digital world. We scroll on Instagram and nothing is edited. It's a plethora of information. And in the magazine, it gets distilled into, in this instance, 20 stories. And this is the edit. This is what reflects the theme. This is what you should know. And it is a biannual publication, so it's not necessarily what's hot and trending all the time, but it's what's relevant and it's what you should be thinking about and it's how you should be considering your ideas. And the magazine is a mood board. It's a reference point for so many people, for so many students that go to the library. They look at the magazines, and I think this whole issue tries to unpack why that is the case and our relationship with material in a world where we're so overwhelmed with material.
1: And tell us about this cover, because you see the Dare, of course, if you're a fan of his music or you know him, he's always wearing, you know, very kind of nice suits, his sunglasses, kind of this indie vibes. But then there's beautiful flowers, purple flowers in the background. Unexpected, I like that. That was a bit of a last minute cover, right?
0: Yes, it was changed a day before we went to print.
1: Love it.
0: The Dare has very strict dress codes, obviously, and sunglasses have to be on. And this was taken in Sydney by a very good photographer, Jamie Heath, and we went last minute on the shoot day to an outdoor location, and as we were walking up to where Jamie wanted to shoot, we saw these flowers and he thought it was a great idea, and it happened very quickly and instantaneously, and that was the result.
1: So the magazine, although you're here, it's still kind of spiritually in Australia, or maybe physically as well, right? In terms of contributors and office. Tell us, how does that work? Is it perhaps your biggest market?
0: It is, but it isn't. We work with a UK distributor and we have been doing so for 3 years. So the international circulation has been growing and evolving. And by me being here, it's just putting the pedal on the accelerator on that. But a lot of the magazine is in Australia, and it has that spirit, and the people that contribute it to the most are Australian, and they want to be part of To Be, and they always will be. And I think I'm really interested in this idea of magazine markets and where we actually belong and why we have to be part from a certain place. You know, it's a really interesting idea, and I think obviously its foundations are in Australia, but its potential is everywhere.
1: Interesting you mention a UK distributor, because I do like some Aussie titles, you know, but the thing is, they do take a long time to come to the UK. I don't know if you've been noticing this in the last years, even a monthly magazine. So when it's here, it's been like almost 3 months. It's a bit of a struggle, right, in that sense, don't you think?
0: Yes. Well, we started printing in Lithuania, so the magazines come straight to the UK pretty much, and then they distribute them out to the world. So we only got them in Australia today. And that's just because, again, what I was saying is that you want the magazine to be in the world. And that, I think, is in a very old school way, circulation and distribution is a huge part of that conversation, because it's making sure that it's accessible in the places where you can buy magazines, which in Australia are very far and few, and in the world are still thriving.
1: A question to you about the people that are featured on To Be. The whole idea is people that are bringing something innovative, perhaps people that are kind of new to their field as well, right? So it's not necessarily a place where you're going to talk to a name that's been in the industry for years and years. It's a place for the new, for discovering, in that sense, right?
0: It's both. So it's about new people that are emerging in the industry, and then the people that are established, and how when you put an interview with Elaine Constantine, the photographer, next to a photo shoot with a photographer, Hector Clark from Australia, in some ways the stories become equal because they're in the same context. And I think that is what the whole magazine is about. It's about equalizing the playing field, because all these people deserve to be in there just as much. The Dare deserves to be in there just as the Bookshop Selected Objects, you know, and there's no hierarchy.
1: Thank you very much, Rachel. For more on To Be, go to tobemagazine.co. And that's it for this week's show. My thanks, as always, to our editor, Jack Jewers. 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I'm Fernando Augusto Pacheco. Until next time, it's goodbye from me.
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2: Let's start our playlist with a track by Collect 200. This is called She Waits.

cute, but he's always late. At least the sun's on my face. Big night last night. I wish I wasn't hungover. Fuck it. Maybe you won't notice. I swear he's just been away. I need a holiday. He's always talking about Barcelona. I could live there. Maybe we will. Wouldn't that be crazy?

You know what? I forgot he's really kind of hot. He's so passionate about everything. Am I that passionate? Did he just order a shot? I like it. This pub's always been a winner. Good date spot. Well picked by me. Oh, wait, it wasn't Barcelona. It was Paris. I fucking knew it was Paris. I do love Paris.

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0: You were listening there to the Italian singer-songwriter Anna Lisa. It's time now for me to bid you all a fond farewell until next time as I hand you over to Hassan Anderson, who will guide you into Wednesday morning London time here on Monocle Radio. Do stay with us if you can. There's much more still to come.
1: You are listening to Monocle Radio in association with Chanel Watches. The strength of the Calibre 12.1 manufacture movement lies in its uncompromising robustness. Yet it is the infinite smoothness with which it delivers the seconds that guarantees the J12's flawless chronometric precision. Visible behind is a perfectly circular oscillating weight and 191 meticulously assembled components reflecting the prowess of the Calibre 12.1. The embodiment of Chanel's watchmaking excellence with understated strength. Chanel Watches, official timekeeper of Monocle Radio.
2: It's 10 a.m. in Canberra, 1 a.m. in Berlin, midnight here in London and 1700 in Mexico City. That's the time on Monocle Radio, brought to you by Chanel Watches. From Midori House in London, I'm Hassan Anderson with you up until 3 a.m. London time, and there's lots of good stuff to come ahead of us now. Up ahead, it's a whole hour of hits from around the world, then we'll be hearing the latest from the Foreign Desk and The Urbanist. Stay tuned. And now it's time for a few tunes. We're going to kick off in Japan with Fujikaze.

0: Mirai, Lonely in Tokyo, bringing us to a break. We'll be back shortly after.
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0: You're tuned into Monocle Radio. We have a few songs ahead of us before we move into the next hour, so kick back, enjoy, take a sip of wine or coffee, whatever the hour is calling for. Because up next, we're off to France with Jacqueline Taieb.

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0: Ana Moura with Desliza from Portugal, a wonderful tune and a Monocle favourite. 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
0: This is Monocle Radio. I'm your host up until 3 a.m. London time, Hassan Anderson. And up next, we're off to the US of A with Petticoat.

0: Dagny from Norway with Rain, bringing our tunes to a close for this hour. We will have tons more a little later on, but up next is the Foreign Desk.
1: You are listening to Monocle Radio in association with Chanel Watches. 7 times stronger than steel, the J12 ceramic is unmatched in its resistance to abrasions over time. Yet its greatest strength lies in its softness. Polished with diamond powder, it feels as smooth as silk against the skin. Combined with the Caliber 12.1 manufacture movement, the exceptional material embodies all the expertise and cutting-edge technology of Chanel watchmaking. An invincible softness that becomes one with whomever wears it. Chanel Watches, official timekeeper of Monocle Radio.
0: It's 7 a.m. in Bangkok, 3 a.m. in Nairobi, 1 a.m. here in London, and 20:00 in Caracas. That's the time on Monocle Radio, brought to you by Chanel Watches. From Midori House in London, I'm Hassan Anderson. Now, a little later on, we'll be enjoying the latest edition of Monocle's Guide to the Built Environment, The Urbanist. Up ahead, though, it's The Foreign Desk and a few tunes as well. That's all ahead on Monocle Radio.